0: It's Centerbridge Partners. Today, the firm manages $47 billion across private equity, private credit, and real estate. And while he's now at the center of one of the fastest growing areas in finance, Aronson says success comes down to timing, discipline, and a willingness to take risks.
1: I'm incredibly lucky. I'm not superstitious, but I'm a lucky person. I've been in the right place at the right time, and that's why this is a great country. Look what this country is able to afford someone if you're smart and you're hardworking and ambitious and have a little bit of luck.
0: So, Jeff, right now, people are all of a sudden obsessed about private credit. You've been a debt investor for much of your career. Is private credit a big problem for the U.S. economy?
1: I actually don't think it's a big problem for the U.S. economy because it's not systemic in nature. The private credit market is very large. It's measured in the trillions of dollars. But do I think it poses a systemic risk? I don't. I think you also have to be careful with the phrase private credit. I think most people associate it with lending, direct lending. You read a lot about direct lending these days. But private credit is also buying a distressed non-performing loan at 10 cents on the dollar. They're all under that umbrella. I think when most people use the phrase, they think about it as a lending product.
0: Is AI affecting your investment world?
1: Very much so. So in many ways. First, it affects what we do in this office, how we go about analyzing something, how our younger people build their models. When we go to investment committee, sometimes we'll take an investment committee memo that we've prepared and we'll run it through AI to see what we've learned. So it's impacting the day-to-day business of investing, for sure. It's also impacting the companies we invest in, whether as a credit investor or as an equity investor. It's kind of like a slow-moving train wreck in terms of its potential impact, which is accelerating. I think if you think about how quickly it's changing, and then you try to anticipate, what's it going to be like a year from now, or 3 years from now, or 5 years ago, 5 years from now? It's kind of unimaginable.
0: In the investing business that you're in, will you need fewer people because you're going to have AI make the investment decisions, or is that not realistic?
1: I think theoretically that's possible, but in the real world, AI is not a substitute for judgment or intuition or things like that. So I think it's possible. Could you have fewer people doing a specific task? Certainly that's the case. But is it going to supplant human judgment in terms of should we buy this company or should we lend money to this company? I don't believe that.
0: So let's talk about your company, Centerbridge. So your company today, what percentage of your money is being invested in, of your $46 billion or so, is invested in debt?
1: Our private credit business, which is pretty expansive, is around $22 billion of that.
0: And the rest of your money is invested in what?
1: Around $18 or $19 billion is in private equity, and the balance are in real estate strategies.
0: So today, if I said I have some money, I want to give you some money, but I don't really know where I should put it, real estate, private credit, private equity, what would you advise me?
1: David, for you, we're going to create a special fund to do all of the above.
0: So when people call you up and they say, I don't know what to do with my money, what do you tell them today? You put it in private credit, private
1: equity?
0: Kidding
1: aside, it depends on your return target as well as your risk tolerance. So obviously an equity product, all things being equal, is going to have a higher return and higher risk than an equity product. So it depends what you're looking for.
0: Are you worried about the U.S. economy going into a recession? We haven't had a recession in quite a while. Are you worried about that possibly occurring?
1: I'm a worrier. I'm a contrarian. I'm by background a credit person, so I'm always focused on downside and risk. That said, do I see that happening anytime soon? I don't. We can speak to the people who run our businesses and get their take. And of course, there are always bumps in every company, but we think the U.S. economy is in reasonable shape.
0: Okay. What about the war? Do you think the war is going to affect the U.S. economy adversely or in some other way?
1: I think it depends on how long it goes. If you actually look historically at geopolitical events, wars and things like that, equity markets at least typically recover very quickly. It's like 39 days for the equity markets to recover after some big geopolitical blow-up or event. And clearly now, at least as of today, the equity markets are looking through the end of the war because they're either at or near all-time highs. But I think if the war continues and the price of oil remains high and you get into practical impacts, less so in this world, but let's say that Asia or Europe runs out of jet fuel, well, that could have a real ripple effect here.
0: In the financial service world, one of the big issues going on now is 401ks and IRAs, mm-hmm. are they going to be allowed finally to invest a part of their money mm-hmm. into private equity, private credit? Mm-hmm. What do you think about the risks of that? Do you think it's a good idea or not a good idea?
1: I think it's a good idea with one giant caveat. And that caveat is people have to understand what they're investing in. And if they don't, they shouldn't be investing in it. So I'm sure there is a subsection of people that have an IRA or a 401k that they understand what they're investing in, and I think it's perfectly appropriate. Now, obviously, they can't put all their eggs in one basket. They have to diversify. But why shouldn't they have the opportunity? But conversely, if you don't understand, you just shouldn't be doing it.
0: So very often, people are now advised to put your money into index funds, stock index fund, bond index fund, just be the same as the market. Mm-hmm. What is your view on what the average person should do?
1: I would say, I think Warren Buffett said this many years ago, if he wasn't a professional investor, I think his advice was to take, I don't know, 80 or 90% of your money and put it in the S&P with like no fees, and then you can take the other money around the edges. That made a lot of sense to me. If you're not a professional investor or if you're not like deeply and seriously interested in markets. But if you're just kind of winging it and like, you know, I'm working and I worry about the investments, you know, if you need a good financial advisor, but I think to have a chunk of your money in an index fund makes sense. But if you have an interest in something and there are plenty of good ideas, it's certainly appropriate. It depends upon your level of sophistication.
0: So if somebody says, I want to invest in private equity today, you're a good private equity investor, what kind of return can I expect to get? And what kind of returns do you tell investors they should reasonably expect to get?
1: What matters is how much you're going to put into your pocket. I think if you can generate, you know, a close to a 20% net return, high teens net return, that's great. Okay. That's a hard thing to do consistently. What's happened in the private equity world as it's become more institutionalized and more capital has come in, and I think that will be the case, and perhaps that capital is coming from a new source, from the wealth channel. But when money comes in and there's a finite number of opportunities, what happens to returns?
0: Where do you get your deal ideas from? Do Wall Street people call you up and tell you this is a good idea, or you kind of do your own research? Where do you get your best ideas from?
1: It's both, but I think the way we've built the firm, and it's I think it's pretty instructive. So let's say industrials is one of the industry verticals that we focus on. Okay. Typical firm with multiple strategies, so private equity and private credit, they'll have two different teams. Our premise when we started the firm, and it continues to this day, if you do industrials, you invest up and down the capital structure, from debt to equity. And so to your question about sourcing, having that flexibility, if you're an industrials investor and you're indifferent as to whether it's an equity or investment or credit investment, leads to better sourcing because you're sourcing from multiple channels.
0: Now, what about investing in Europe? Are you an investor in Europe as well?
1: We are. We are.
0: And why do you think Europe has lagged behind the United States in GDP, technology, among other things?
1: I think that it's been that way for a really long time. It's population growth or lack thereof. It's regulation. Europe, as you well know, is a series of very different, and I'm not just talking legal systems, business culture is different. Occasionally currencies are different, far less so today. So I think you have to look at it discreetly, economy by economy, as opposed to looking at Europe generally. It's no fun to lose money, but you have to be disciplined and you have to be ruthless, cold-blooded in making those decisions.
2: And now, a love letter from Spike and Otis, the Bay Bridge spokesbirds.
3: Dear drivers, we love sharing the Bay Bridge with you.
4: Aw, Spike, that's lovely.
3: But we don't love when you drive distracted. And we don't love when you tailgate.
4: Spike, I thought this is supposed to be a love letter.
3: It is, Otis. When you care about someone, you want them to get there safely.
4: How about this? Never drive distracted and never tailgate. Love, Spike and Otis.
0: So to do your job, how do you keep informed? Do you have outside experts that advise you on things? Where's your news information coming from?
1: I'm a voracious reader. You know, my wife is always teasing me. Am I reading another article? And, you know, in family chats, I'm always sending out articles and I get a collective eye roll from my family. But I love to read. So I probably read 5 newspapers a day. And I'm on my Bloomberg all the time, and I like talking to people and learning. To be a good investor, I think you have to be a good observer and a good listener.
0: Now, investors sometimes make mistakes. So if you make a mistake, how long before you realize it's a mistake and you do something different?
1: It depends. If it's a liquid instrument, I think taking a loss is a hallmark of a good investor. It's hard. It's no fun to lose money, but you have to be disciplined and you have to be ruthless, cold-blooded in making those decisions. One of the problems that investors have, I find, whether you're a private equity investor, private credit investor, or you're just buying stocks, is let's say you bought a stock at 100 and it goes to 60, or you bought a company at $1 billion and now it's worth $700 million, or a piece of debt you lent at 100 and now it's worth 80. The natural reaction is, I just want to get my money back. And that is just the wrong way to look at it. Because that's gone. You have to, the only thing that matters as an investor is what are you doing today and tomorrow, not what you did last year.
0: Let's talk for a moment about your own background, how you came to start this firm. So where were you born?
1: I was born in Springfield, Massachusetts, where the Basketball Hall of Fame is. My father actually was an athlete, and my father started his career as a phys ed teacher in a local public schools outside of Boston, and eventually became a coach and a physical education professor at a state university in Massachusetts.
0: And your mother?
1: My mom was a homemaker.
0: And you have siblings?
1: I have a younger brother. Who actually lives here in New York City.
0: Where did you go to high school?
1: Needham High School.
0: And I assume you did reasonably well there because you got into Johns Hopkins?
1: Did.
0: Mm-hmm. So what did you study there?
1: Political science.
0: Mm-hmm. And so what did you intend to do with that degree?
1: You know, I thought I would go to law school, which is what I ultimately did. But in truth, I really didn't know what that entailed. Law school sounded good. And I was always interested in government and public policy. And that sounded kind of cool. I knew nothing about business because my father had nothing to do with business. So I went to Hopkins. I did well. It's been a big part of my life ever since. I went to law school here in New York City at NYU. And I came out as a lawyer and I worked at a big law firm. And I said, this wasn't for me.
0: So after you left the practice of law, what did you do?
1: So I lasted about 2 years at the law firm. And I found a new job as a lawyer in the legal department of this small investment bank called L.F. Rothschild.
0: How did you transition from doing legal work to being an investor?
1: It's a good story. So part of my job was to advise the team that was managing the firm's proprietary capital, where they invested in merger arbitrage, they invested in distressed securities and things like that. So it was all event-driven investing. And the two individuals who ran that team, one was a fellow named John Angelo, another was a person named Michael Gordon. And so I befriended them, and I thought what they did was really interesting. And then what happened? The stock market crashed in 1987, and L.F. Rothschild went out of business. I'm newly married. I have student loans up to my neck. I don't want to be a lawyer, and my firm just went bankrupt. So I went to John and Michael, and I literally said, give me a chance. I want to be an analyst. One of them joked with me, well, you're a lawyer. You don't know how to add. And I said, I'm actually okay at math. And I actually said, I'll work for free. And I was hoping they wouldn't take me up on it. But they gave me a chance. And when Angelo Gordon started, which is obviously a well-known name in the alternatives world, I was one of the first employees.
0: So you went You worked at Angelo Gordon for a long time, I guess.
1: A long time.
0: And ultimately...
1: From the late 80s to 2005.
0: When did you say to Angelo and Gordon, why don't you put my name on it or I'll go somewhere else?
1: It's funny. I never said that. I didn't care about my name being on the door. We never argued over money or any things like that. I mean, they made me wealthy. I mean, I returned the favor many times over, but that was all good. What I did want, and it's really informed how I think about my role here at Centerbridge, I wanted a chance, the phrase I used, to drive the bus. I wanted to run the company someday. And I understood their position as a founder, that they love their company. They didn't want that to happen. So when I left, I told them, you know, my heart was racing, and I told them, and I really love these guys because I tell people they raised me professionally. And I said, I want to do my own thing. I'm going to do it with a good friend of mine who's also leaving his firm. And John Angelo, so he's kind of a larger-than-life Wall Street character. He stood up and he hugged me. He always called me Jeffrey. He said, Jeffrey, we've thought of you as our son. And as I went home and I shared that story with my wife, that was exactly the problem, is that I'd worked with him and Michael for like decades, that I was still 26, but I was 45.
0: So you left at the age of 45?
1: Yeah.
0: And where'd you get the name Centerbridge from?
1: So my partner, a good friend of mine named Mark Logley, who you also know.
0: He was at Blackstone.
1: He was at Blackstone. And Mark's background was private equity, and mine was credit, now called private credit. So the idea behind the firm is that we wanted to take best of class talent from both worlds, the private equity world and the private credit world. Centerbridge came from the fact that we were going to take these strategies and bridge them to the center.
0: And today, you have any outside investors, or it's all owned by the employees?
1: No, all owned by the employees.
0: Okay, and you're not taking it public anytime soon?
1: Nope.
0: And you intend to stay for the foreseeable future?
1: No, I left Angelo Gordon because I was never going to get a chance to run the business, which is certainly the prerogative of the founders. But I said, I didn't want to do that, because what will happen to your best talent if you don't offer the opportunity for them to grow and lead? They're going to do what I did. So I've been really transparent. You know, I have a successor named. I've told everyone. I've given people my timeline, and when
0: that
1: happens...
0: How many more years? Tell me, how many more years
1: about,
0: is it?
1: When I turned 70, I'm 67 now. I could have a limited role here, but like a non-executive role, like a chair or something like that. And I'm a deep believer in philanthropy. I think I'm really lucky to live in this country, and I've done really well. So, you know, sharing it gives me a lot of pleasure. You really have to love what you do. I think a lot of people work in financial services because they view it as a path to wealth. This is a great country. You will find the money, or the money will find you.

0: Hear it first on Bloomberg.
1: When you started a company in 2005, at that time, I wouldn't say it was easy, but it was easier to raise private equity dollars because there were more people that seemed to think the private equity returns were going to be pretty spectacular. Today, it's widely thought to be harder to raise money. Do you have to go out and raise money yourself?
2: Money never comes in easily, even, you know, whether today or in 2005 or when I started in the business a long time ago.
1: So you still make fundraising calls?
2: I still do. And I enjoy that. I enjoy being with people. I like talking to our clients and see, you know, can we help them? I mean, for example, if a client wants to invest in private credit, I think we have a very compelling offering. If someone wanted to invest in Asian real estate, I'd say we can't help them. We're not all things to all people.
1: There's somebody that wants to start a private equity firm today. Mm-hmm. You think it's kind of late to start a new private equity firm of any size and grow it because there's so many firms out there?
2: You really have to love what you do. I think a lot of people work in financial services because they view it as a path to wealth. I think the people who do this best, they love investing because they find it intrinsically interesting. And it just happens to be a profession that if you're skilled at, it can be really lucrative. So I think if you're passionate about investing and you can prove that and you're actually good at it, I mean, I said this earlier, this is a great country, you will find the money or the money will find you.
1: So many firms that succeed and have second generations and even third generations have a common culture that is permeates through the generations. Mm-hmm. What kind of culture have you tried to inculcate here?
2: Mm-hmm. That's a great question. So I think about that a lot. I talk to our clients about that a lot, particularly for young people. I think the capital here is a lot of money. It's like an abstraction. It's just kind of there. And I think people, particularly younger people, tend to forget it's not our money. It belongs to someone. And our clients are entrusting us with their money. It doesn't mean we're infallible. We make mistakes like everyone else. But you have to think about the capital as being more important than your own money. I think that's a really important thing. I am very even-keeled, as you pointed out. The only time I will get agitated is when people second-guess. I said this earlier. As an investor, it's so easy to second-guess yourself, but I find it's not a good use of time. You obviously have to learn from your mistakes. But what matters as an investor is not what you did when you made the investment. What matters is today.
1: One of your philanthropies has been City University of New York. Mm-hmm. You didn't go to the City University of New York, so why are you so interested in the City University of New York?
2: It's an undiscovered jewel right here in New York City. So as an employer, we're always looking for, you know, really talented young people. And I find whether you're a private equity firm or private capital firm or a big bank, we all go to the same stomping grounds to look. And I think there's this enormous pool of untapped talent right in our backyard.
1: So for somebody that's young, like the young people coming out of City University of New York, what would you recommend they do with their money?
2: I would, if I were them, I would invest in equities, in public equities, and probably an index fund. And I would start when you're young. If your employer offers a 401k or an IRA, and start to compound. And as you know, compounding is the key. And if you compound over a long period, can you imagine if you had started investing when you got out of law school and you were putting several thousand dollars a year in a 401k or an IRA? I mean, it would be worth a lot of money today. So I think that'd be really good advice.
1: So if you could live your career over again, what would you have done differently?
2: I'm incredibly lucky. I'm not superstitious, but I'm a lucky person. And I've been in the right place in the right time. And that's why this is a great country. I mean, just like you. You know, I know your background, David, you know, as a Baltimorean. Look what this country is able to afford someone. If you're smart and you're hardworking and ambitious and have a little bit of luck.

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2: I want to be very impactful for the current generations of students and scholars that are here right now at Stanford, but we want to be equally as impactful for all future generations of students and scholars. Find the people that you respect, that you enjoy, and that you can learn from.
3: He now runs one of the largest university endowments, and Stanford Management CEO Rob Wallace says his previous job as a professional ballet dancer prepared him well for the pressures of managing money.
2: Stepping onto the stage of a major opera house in front of 3,000 or 4,000 people to do a hard ballet is probably the most acute pressure I've ever felt in my life.
3: Wallace spent 16 years dancing on some of the world's biggest stages, including the Kennedy Center and the Metropolitan Opera. He retired at 32, enrolled at Yale as a freshman, graduated summa cum laude, and never looked back. At Yale, Wallace interned for David Swensen, the pioneer of modern endowment investing, who quickly took him under his wing. And as Wallace planned to get an MBA, Swensen had another idea.
2: David Swensen said to me, "You're too old to get an MBA. If you stay and work here full time, I think I can give you a lot of opportunities to learn and grow as an investor."
3: And grow he did. After 5 years at Yale's endowment office, Wallace moved to London to run the investment firm Alta Advisors, a role he held for 11 years before Stanford came calling.
2: It wasn't broadly known what I had done in London, but it was known among the subset of the investment community that knew a lot about endowments.
3: Today, Wallace oversees Stanford's endowment at approximately $50 billion. It's the fourth largest endowment in the country, behind Harvard, the University of Texas System, and Yale. Since taking the helm in 2015, he's restructured the portfolio, cutting the number of external partners from 300 to around 85 to create a more concentrated strategy. He says his biggest challenge isn't yet performance, it's scale.
2: It gets harder as you get bigger, but also the world is evolving very, very fast and in very unusual ways right now with AI. I think intellectual curiosity is really a really key thing. I think that discipline lines up well with the type of investment that we do at Stanford.
3: In the beginning of the 20th century, no major university had any significant endowment. They had tuition, and they get some donations from time to time. Why did we need these big endowments?
2: If you go back 100 years, you know, Stanford was not a need-blind admission university. You had to be able to afford the full tuition rate to come to Stanford. Now, because of the endowment, Stanford is one of the least expensive private four-year undergraduate institutions to attend in the country. I think the net effective tuition paid at Stanford is $20,000 a year. 90% of the students graduate with no student debt when they leave Stanford. Those are things that are enabled by having a large endowment. The research programs at Stanford in engineering and physics and medicine, they're very expensive. It's put to work every day in service of the academic mission of the university.
3: Is that all endowment money, or is it some other money you manage?
2: We manage something that we call the

0: merged pool, which is what you're referring to, that sort of $50 billion pool of capital. And it's either endowment, pure legal endowment, or quasi-endowment funds that the university chooses to invest as if it were endowment.
1: What is your asset allocation, I should say? So is it 70-30, something like that?
0: Yeah, it's pretty much 70-30, 70% in equities of one type or another, public and private, and 30% of things that are less risky and more liquid.
1: And the reason you have such a high equity percentage is that you have to outperform the averages because you've got to pay Stanford 5% a year.
0: Yeah, we got to pay Stanford 5 or 5.5% a year and offset the impact of inflation. So we need to earn something like a 9% return. It's not going to happen every year. There's going to be some volatility in the portfolio. The way we think of it is deflated by inflation, we have to earn around 6% compound return.
1: So in the 11 years you've been doing this, what has been the overall rate of return of the Stanford endowment?
0: It's about 10%.
1: 10%.
0: The first few years, we made very significant changes to the endowment portfolio here. We ended up rebuilding about 80% of the portfolio. One of the reasons we did that level of restructuring was I felt we really needed to concentrate the portfolio. At the time when I arrived, we had 300 external partners. That's a lot of external partners to have. The endowment at the time was $24 billion. And so as a precondition for success in the long run, you need a reasonable degree of concentration. So we ended up discontinuing 265 of those 300 relationships. So right now we have about 85 core relationships with external partners across the world.
1: The best performing asset class, has that been venture capital, private equity, distressed debt, real estate? What would you say is the best in the last 10 years or so?
0: We have about 40% of our portfolio invested in private equity. So it's the majority of that equity bucket. The way we define private equity includes venture capital, growth equity, and leverage buyout strategies. And so that asset class has been the highest returning asset class over my time at Stanford.
1: Now, the best venture funds, unlike the best private equity funds, they have the ability to say, I don't want to take your money. I don't have that big a fund.
0: Yep.
1: Is it hard for you to get into any fund you want to get into?
0: Very hard. Yeah.
1: Well, for you. Stanford can't get in?
0: No, we can't get in the size we'd like to be. I mean, if you want to maintain a reasonable degree of concentration in a $50 billion portfolio, it's very hard when you're looking at opportunities that don't scale well. So we find that we have to be there first. So very often we have to create our own opportunity with a brand new external firm. So probably a third of those 85 partners that are our core partners in the portfolio today, we've actually put in business.
1: So if I wanted to get money from Stanford and I'm a new venture person or private equity person, I get a meeting with you, what are the characteristics I should exhibit in that meeting that's going to impress you?
0: We look for people that have superior investment judgment, that they're able to parse risk and return in a very thoughtful and comprehensive way, that they have a process that's rigorous and complete. We need to understand how they've practiced their craft through different market environments. We need to have a strong alignment of interests, both economically, which is clearly very important, but also philosophically. We need an alignment of interests. And we need to kind of share the right time horizon and the right definition of success.
1: The funds that you invest with, what percentage of capital do you want the general partner to typically put in?
0: So what we care mostly about is that it's a substantial portion of the partner's net worth. Some people early in their career, we may be backing a first-time fund, they don't actually have that much personal capital. But if we want it to be significant to them, so we want to be aligned that their capital is at risk alongside Stanford's.
1: Now, in managing an endowment, you are trying to get rates of return that are higher than you can get by putting your money in an index fund, presumably. So what kind of rates of return do someone like you want to get?
0: Yeah, so we think of it less in terms of, relative terms and more in absolute terms, because if we're dispersing to the operating budget of the university something like between 5 and 5.5% of the value of the endowment every year. Right now, that's about $2 billion that's flowing from our portfolio to Stanford's operating budget. So we have kind of two primary goals for the Stanford Endowment. One is we want to be very impactful for the current generations of students and scholars that are here right now at Stanford. But we want to be equally as impactful for all future generations of students and scholars. So we need to earn back what we spend and enough additional to offset the impact of inflation.
1: Now, recently in the investment world, there's been an obsession with the idea that software companies are overvalued because artificial intelligence will replace a lot of those software companies. What is your view on that?
0: Our existing software companies that will be beneficiaries of AI and will use it to their advantage. But I think there will be some disintermediation of some types of software businesses. I think that's already happening. It is the source of the most interesting investment opportunities that we're seeing right now, or certainly the most important investment opportunities that we're seeing right now. And it's also the source of something that could create a lot of instability in our portfolio and be quite, it could damage existing investments. So we don't know exactly how AI will impact the parts of the global economy that we're invested in, but it will impact most of them in a profound way at some point.
1: Well, speaking of the global economy, as we talk, there's a pause in the war in Iran. But as a result of the war, energy prices are up and inflation is up. Do you worry about something called a recession happening?
0: I worry about a lot of potential states of the world that will be difficult for the Stanford Endowment. But I try to remember that, what's the great Yogi Berra quote, making predictions is difficult, especially about the future.
1: Right.
0: So I try to remember to have a sense of humility about my personal ability to predict recessions and things like that. I think it's a good thing to worry about, and I think there's a chance that we will have another recession, but it's not a certainty.
1: Now, do you worry about the fact that the U.S. economy has, or the U.S. government has, an enormous amount of debt, big deficits?
0: I would draw a distinction between understanding the macro environment and understanding the various states of the world that, and putting some rough probability to the fact that they might actually come to fruition in the future, and having a view about something. We try not to make predictions that we know what's going to happen in the macroeconomic world 12 months or 24 months from now. But understanding what could evolve and how it will impact our portfolio and the opportunity set and what we might do in response is really, really important.
1: Now, Stanford is at the epicenter of the venture capital world, and you could say the high-tech world, and it's benefited from that in many, many ways. But does that make it easy for you?
0: It's not that easy. I think we do have an advantage. Stanford is sort of one of the parents of Silicon Valley, and we're deeply embedded in the ecosystem. It's an advantage for us at Stanford Management Company, but it's not so easy as just saying, here's, to go to Sequoia or Benchmark and say, would you take $300 million of our endowment? They're very capacity constrained. So, at $50 billion, we're running up against some diseconomies of scale in certain parts of the portfolio. The clearest one is early stage venture capital, which just doesn't scale. And so if you look at the Sequoia early stage U.S. venture fund or Benchmark's, fund, they basically haven't grown in size for a couple decades. And, the Stanford Endowment a couple decades ago was $5 billion. Now we're 50. So our ability to get enough exposure to really high quality early stage venture capitals is limited, even though we're Stanford.
1: What is the biggest pressure that you face? Is it getting the rates of return that are a couple points over your peers' rates of return?
0: Yeah, I mean, I think that's always nice to do, better than the average endowment does over long periods. That's one measure of success. It's how do you take a $50 billion portfolio and be competitive with groups that are, managing less money than you, because it gets harder as you get bigger. But also the world is evolving very, very fast and in very unusual ways right now with AI and to some extent, this incredible interconnected world is beginning to, I don't want to overstate it, but it's beginning to fragment a little bit and balkanized a little bit. That's changing the way that businesses work. It's changing the way investors need to think. There's a big challenge right now in how you update your mental model for the investment opportunity set. Stepping onto the stage of a major opera house in front of 3,000 or 4,000 people to do a hard ballet is probably the most acute pressure I've ever

0: Now, the father of endowment investing is often said to be David Swensen, who more or less pioneered the so-called endowment model when he was running the endowment at Yale, and you worked for him for a number of years. What is it that David Swensen did that changed the face of endowment investing for universities?
1: He really thought from first principles about what the endowment's goals are, and then he designed an investment strategy to succeed, deliver those goals. And he was the first one to apply sort of first principles thinking to an understanding of the investment world, how you motivate people, how you align incentives, how you look for opportunities that others are not aware of or haven't found yet. The first one to put it all together in a comprehensive way.
0: Let's talk about your beginning and how you came here. So where were you born?
1: I was born in Philadelphia. Never actually lived in Philadelphia, but it was the nearest hospital to southern New Jersey, where I partly grew up.
0: What did your parents do?
1: My dad was ROTC at Notre Dame and then served in the Air Force and then worked at RCA and Computer Sciences Corporation, then the Office of Management and Budget and Housing and Urban Development, and then he went back to the private sector. My mother had a similar path.
0: And did you have siblings?
1: I have three older brothers, 4 boys in 5 years.
0: So where did you go to high school?
1: Herndon High School, a public high school in Herndon, Virginia, which is a suburb of Washington, D.C.
0: And were you an athlete? Were you a scholar? What was your expertise?
1: I started dancing when I was 13. So every day after high school, I would drive into Washington, D.C., and I would study ballet for 3 or 4 hours. In my high school years, it was mostly about school and classical ballet.
0: So you said to your parents, I want to be a ballet dancer. And then you said, I don't want to go to college. I want to be a ballet dancer professionally. What did they say?
1: They were supportive. So I graduated high school at 16. It took my 17th year to sort of dance very intensively, kind of in a pre-professional way. That went well. I was offered a professional job right before I turned 18. My parents and I said, well, let's try it. Give it a year. And if you're enjoying it, if you're growing, if you find it challenging, dance, you know, keep dancing as long as you want to. And the minute you stop finding that to be true, go back to college.
0: So you get to the age of 30, 31, and you say, okay, I'm not going to be Baryshnikov. So did you say, I'm going to go to college now?
1: I was still dancing at a pretty high level at 32, but I was a principal dancer. That's a leading dancer in the company. But I knew that I was past my physical peak in any case. So that was sort of a natural inflection point to decide, do I want to think about a post-performance career that's still in the arts? Maybe running a company or doing something like that, or do I now want to go back to school and see what else interests me? And
0: right. I chose the latter. You applied to college at the ripe old age of 31 or so.
1: I was 32 when 32. I matriculated. Yeah.
0: All right. So would the applicant, did people call you up and say this was you made a typo? You're not 32. You're 18 or something. What did they say?
1: They didn't. I put a videotape of my dancing in the application, and I applied as a regular freshman. It was just through the ordinary admissions program, and they gave me a shot.
0: All right. So you graduate summa cum laude from Yale, and. Would you decide you're going to go in the financial world, or what did you decide you wanted to do?
1: All three of our kids were born while I was an undergrad, and we didn't have a lot of extra money, so I had a couple part-time jobs. One of them was as an intern in the Yale Investments office, which I didn't know anything about when I applied, and I didn't know what the endowment was for. I didn't understand much about finance or investment management yet. It was my sophomore year at Yale, but they accepted me as an intern, and it turned out to be a fantastic place to learn. And David Swensen, who was running the Yale Endowment at the time, was just a fabulous teacher. And so I stayed as an intern through my whole undergraduate time at Yale, and then I was graduating, and I had an opportunity to go to Harvard to get an MBA, and David Swensen said to me, you're too old to get an MBA. I can't afford it. He was definitely right about that one. And if you stay and work here full time, I think I can give you a lot of opportunities to learn and grow as an investor.
0: And then after 4 or 5 years, you decided I want to go on my own. And where did you go next?
1: I went to London to run a private investment firm called Alta Advisors that looks like effectively like a large endowment or foundation. And it has the same investment kind of goals and orientation.
0: All right. So you did that for a number of years. And then Stanford came calling.
1: So I did that for about 11 years. Stanford was running a global search for the next CEO of Stanford Management Company, which is really a fancy way of saying Stanford's chief investment officer. That's really what my role is. I'm the chief investment officer of Stanford. It wasn't broadly known what I had done in London, but it was known among the subset. Swensen, who was running the Yale Endowment at the time, was just a fabulous teacher. And so I I stayed as an intern through my whole undergraduate time at Yale. And then I was graduating and I had an opportunity to go to Harvard to get an MBA. And David Swensen said to me, "You're too old to get an MBA. I can't afford it." He was definitely right about that one. And if you stay and work here full time, I think I can give you a lot of opportunities to learn and grow as an investor.
0: And then after 4 or 5 years, you decided I want to go on my own. And where did you go next?
1: I went to London to run a private investment firm called Alta Advisors that looks like effectively like a large endowment or foundation, and it has the same investment kind of goals and orientation.
0: All right. So you did that for a number of years, and then Stanford came calling?
1: So I did that for about 11 years. Stanford was running a global search for the next CEO of Stanford Management Company, which is really a fancy way of saying Stanford's chief investment officer. That's really what my role is. I'm the chief investment officer of Stanford. It wasn't broadly known what I had done in London, but it was known among the subset of the investment community that knew a lot about endowments.
0: So what's more terrifying when you are about to do an opening at, say, the Kennedy Center or the Metropolitan Opera or somewhere else at Lincoln Center, and you're the featured dancer? Or is it more terrifying to go to your board of trustees and say, well, the returns weren't as good as they used to be?
1: Stepping onto the stage of a major opera house in front of 3,000 or 4,000 people to do a hard ballet is probably the most acute pressure I've ever felt in my life. But the consequences of doing a bad show are reasonably limited to you and the poor people in the audience that had to watch you that night. If you do something poor in your job managing the Stanford Endowment, the consequences are a lot bigger, and they last for many generations of students and scholars at Stanford. So I think they're both nerve-wracking in different ways.
0: On your career, if you could do it all over again, would you do anything different?
1: I'm pretty happy with how things evolved. There are individual decisions I've made as an investor that, of course, I would like to have a mulligan on. But I kind of lived my professional life very bottom up. You know, I danced for 16 years because I loved it. I found it enormously rewarding. I went to Yale because I really wanted to learn, and I had a great experience there. I came to Stanford because I loved the work and I wanted to contribute to a place like Stanford. So it's been very kind of bottom up, and I don't regret those decisions. There are more important things in the world than money. There's nothing wrong with it, but I mean, it's not the only goal in life to be able to support what Stanford can do in the world, the students and the faculty, the research at Stanford. It's very, very rewarding.

0: network surveillance.
1: So how do you manage your own personal portfolio? I mean, you want to avoid conflicts, yeah. but you also want to make some money for yourself, I guess. How do you invest your own money?
2: Keep it simple, keep it low cost, be disciplined about rebalancing your personal portfolio when market movements take it away from the right mix, which is what we do at Stanford. But I don't ever advise people to go heavily into things that require a lot of specialization to understand. You know, I've got an entire team at Stanford Management Company helping me understand venture capital or leverage buyout or certain parts of the hedge fund world.
1: To what do you attribute your success as an investor?
2: I think intellectual curiosity is really a really key thing. Always learning, always wanting to learn, and always being open to learning, even when it when it's difficult to do that. I think I'm a naturally quite disciplined person, and I think that discipline lines up well with the type of investment that we do at Stanford.
1: I assume you get lots of people want to work here. How does one get a job at Stanford Management?
2: So we've actually, for the last 11 years now, we've been hiring right out of Stanford undergrad and building, sort of growing our own talent. So we've now got sort of 10 cohorts of people in the office that we've hired right as they've graduated from Stanford. That's really the model that we've followed primarily.
1: How long do people actually stay?
2: We've had pretty good retention. First of all, the work is phenomenal. It's so interesting. You get to work with the best investors in every asset class in real time around the world. That's a fantastic opportunity for anybody that wants to be an investor. They tend to be more motivated by the mission and the academic mission, supporting the academic mission of Stanford, than sort of their own personal net worth.
1: So if somebody is looking for a career, why should they want to have a career in endowment management? Because if you're really good at this, you can go have your own hedge fund or private equity fund and make a little bit more money probably than you can get paid doing this.
2: Because there are more important things in the world than money. It's great to have enough money to live and support your family. That's important and a understandable aspiration. But, you know, just giant amounts of wealth after that point, I think, are there's nothing wrong with it. But, I mean, it's not the only goal in life. And to work at a place like Stanford and to be able to support what Stanford can do in the world, the students and the faculty, the research at Stanford, it's very, very rewarding.
1: What are the qualities that you see in the best investors?
2: They work hard. They're intellectually curious. As humans, we have a bunch of cognitive biases. So one of the ways that, as an investor, that you can combat that is to keep an open mind and always start from first principles and build your investment thesis from the bottom up using a lot of data, a lot of rigor, understanding that what you can analyze and understanding what you can't analyze. They also have patience. They're disciplined. They have energy.
1: So as young people think about investing for their futures and for their professional lives, what do you think they are doing right or doing wrong? And what do you think young people should do more in terms of learning about how to invest?
2: I'm really impressed with the young people today. I think they're in many ways much more accomplished and mature than I was at their age. So I see a very positive trend in young people. A lot of the investment world seems, to me anyway, to be very short term. That's not the type of investment that we do at Stanford. We're very fundamental. We're very long term. I mean, we typically have anywhere from a 3 to 12 year investment horizon when we make an investment. So the I do worry a little bit that so much of the investment world is so what's going to happen next week, you know, a few seconds from now, a week from now, a month from now. And it's not strongly tied to the fundamentals of the investment itself. It's more just price movement and technical factors. I would like to see young investors understand fundamental investment and care about it a little bit more.
1: What would be the best advice for a young person who wants to have a successful career in money management?
2: Be curious, be open. Work really, really hard and try to find great people to learn from. It's, you know, don't care about building your resume, you know, in some conventional way where you're going to go get experience at a brand name. Find the people that you respect, that you enjoy, and that you can learn from. And that's the most important thing.

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0: 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Context changes everything.
1: For most of spaceflight history, NASA and government or nation states were really the biggest players in charge. That has recently shifted.
2: This was a frontier we really believed for a long time. It was only a place for governments to build and innovate.
3: What we're seeing is a democratized space sector with a lot of smaller players and a lot of larger commercial players as well.
4: With the global space economy currently valued at over $650 billion, one American state in particular is betting big on this rapidly growing sector.
5: Governor Abbott, coming to you from the great state of Texas.
1: Texas is a really good snapshot of the new direction that the space industry is taking.
6: There's a huge space community that's just embedded in Texas.
7: From a NASA standpoint, because of that competition, they're lowering the overall cost. That allows us to be able to do more.
8: 3, 2, 1, and liftoff.
9: This is where we do the majority of all of our rocket testing, engine testing, component level testing. 200 acres of a factory floor and engine test stand machine shop.
4: Firefly Aerospace is one of many commercial space companies that has set up in Texas. It's valued in the billions of dollars thanks to a string of extraordinary technical achievements in recent years. In March 2025, it became the first commercial space company to land upright on the moon.
9: It was a 45-day transit from Earth to the moon, and we had 10 NASA payloads on board doing all kinds of scientific experiments that I think really took us to the next level.
4: Firefly has secured multiple contracts with NASA worth hundreds of millions of dollars and has recently expanded its manufacturing and rocket testing facilities just outside of Austin.
9: Making sure that we keep all of this manufacturing in-house and in Texas is one of the key areas that allows us to be really scalable and kind of dominant in this industry.
4: So why has Texas become a hotbed for companies like Firefly?
1: Texas has a very long history with spaceflight. Everyone knows, you know, Houston, the Eagle has landed.
9: This is where we do the majority of all of our rocket testing, engine testing, component level testing. 200 acres of a factory floor and engine test stand machine shop.
4: Firefly Aerospace is one of many commercial space companies that has set up in Texas. It's valued in the billions of dollars thanks to a string of extraordinary technical achievements in recent years. In March 2025, it became the first commercial space company to land upright on the moon.
9: It was a 45-day transit from Earth to the moon, and we had 10 NASA payloads on board doing all kinds of scientific experiments that I think really took us to the next level.
4: Firefly has secured multiple contracts with NASA worth hundreds of millions of dollars and has recently expanded its manufacturing and rocket testing facilities just outside of Austin.
9: Making sure that we keep all of this manufacturing in-house and in Texas is one of the key areas that allows us to be really scalable and kind of dominant in this industry.
4: So why has Texas become a hotbed for companies like Firefly?
1: Texas has a very long history with spaceflight. Everyone knows, you know, Houston, the Eagle has landed, and the Johnson Space Center, which is home to Mission Control.
10: This is Houston, say again, please. Houston, we've had a problem.
1: Houston was such a central location for spaceflight, and so a lot of engineers that worked out of Johnson Space Center would go on to create their own companies, and a natural place for them to go would be right next door. The biggest tenant in Texas is SpaceX, so they have set up shop with their Starbase facility on the southern tip of Texas. One of the reasons is that when it comes to launching rockets, you want to be as close to the equator as possible in order to get an extra boost to get into orbit.
11: Another big tenant is Blue Origin. That company set up its launch facility in West Texas outside of Van Horn. And then you also have a big cluster of companies in Houston, the home of NASA's Johnson Space Center. And so various alums of NASA have set up shop just nearby. So you have Axiom Space, you have Intuitive Machines, and then in Central Texas, Firefly Aerospace has its rocket facility and development center.
4: Aside from being in close orbit to NASA, Texas offers some other critical advantages.
3: We have a cluster of businesses that have a certain synergy. It's interesting that the oil and gas industry on the surface is very different from space. But if you start to look at a lot of the capabilities, whether it's heavy machinery, metal fabrication, telemetry, a lot of those same capabilities are used for offshore exploration and drilling in harsh environments. They also focus on renewable energy and low carbon technologies. And these are also very important for the space industry. You know, we certainly depend upon solar panels to power our satellites, for instance.
11: One of the reasons that Firefly Aerospace originally came to Central Texas was for land, needing a lot of open space to test its rocket engines. Also, Texas loves to pride itself on being light on regulation and very business friendly.
4: It's one of the reasons SpaceX relocated its headquarters to the Lone Star State in 2024. Since then, it's rapidly expanded its footprint, with giant solar and chip-making factories in its plans for the future too. Originating in California and often launching from Florida, both competing states in the world of space, it was significant that when Elon Musk announced the biggest IPO the world has ever seen, the bell rang from the new NASDAQ in Texas. Even as its hyped share price starts to come back down to earth, SpaceX's impact on Texas is undeniable, based on the sheer number of companies that stand to benefit from its success. But the company's presence in Texas isn't necessarily in the interests of Texans or the environment.
12: This morning, environmental concerns in the aftermath of the SpaceX explosion.
11: SpaceX has gotten a lot of attention for its presence in Boca Chica, which is where the company has set up shop to launch its Starship rocket. There are endangered species who live in the area of that beach and the mudflats that surround it. SpaceX has essentially started building up around that area, and now it looks completely unrecognizable to what it looked like before.
4: Despite pushback from some Texans, the state is doubling down on its commitment to support the industry, including companies like SpaceX, with taxpayer dollars.
13: Those who reach for the stars do so from the Lone Star State.
14: In 2023, the Texas legislature passed a bill to create the Texas Space Commission. What we wanted to do is make it well known that those companies who had already decided to be set up here in Texas, that they didn't leave, and that they are also helped to expand their existing footprint.
4: Last year, the Texas Space Commission gave out $150 million in grants to support space business in the state. It's due to...
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4: While it's not the only state catering to the space economy, the creation of entities like the Texas Space Commission, with its eagerness to woo industry, marks a crucial shift in the way space exploration in the U.S. is being conducted. And that has a lot to do with the changing role of NASA.
11: A recent report showed that last year there was about $55 billion of investment in the space industry. And you compare that to, say, NASA's annual budget, which has hovered around roughly $24 billion annually for the last few decades now.
1: way NASA used to do business throughout most of its history is that if it needed a rocket or a spacecraft, it would go to its contractors and say, hey, you know, we need this vehicle. We'll cover all the costs, but we're going to oversee the design and the development with you. And then we're going to own that vehicle when it's complete. Now the agency is transitioning to a new way of business where it's less of an overseer and more of a customer. That being said, though, NASA is still a major player when it comes to leading the direction of where the space industry is headed.
4: That's especially true in Texas, where the Johnson Space Center and its 11,000 employees are integral to arguably the most significant space program yet.
7: We're moving into an era that we're calling Artemis.
8: And liftoff. The crew of Artemis II now bound for the moon. Humanity's next great voyage begins.
7: We're in an era where its access is open. It went from being all government with Apollo, with the shuttle. And so commercial industry is a part now of Artemis because they have responsibility for building the landers. And so as we're building out Artemis, as we're building out this moon base, we will have responsibility for the overall integration of all of those things.
4: Back in 2018, NASA started the Commercial Lunar Payload Services Program, CLPS, which is managed out of Houston. By outsourcing to companies, NASA aims to reduce the cost of lunar exploration and encourage innovation and growth.
1: The companies got a number of things. They got a big chunk of NASA investment up front, and then the promise that they would actually have someone who would pay for that flight. If you get a NASA contract, sometimes that can be much more valuable than something that you can raise from private investment alone. When it comes to space development, you're looking at really expensive vehicles that take a lot of upfront capital and require years and years of development.
4: In many ways, SpaceX built the model. After its first $1.6 billion NASA contract back in 2008, which saved it from bankruptcy, the company evolved and diversified, forever changing the relationship between NASA and its commercial partners.
1: NASA did help to provide a lot of that upfront funding for the Falcon 9 that SpaceX has then used to become the most prolific launch provider in the world. Now, a primary source of the revenue that they generate comes from Starlink, but they were able to get to that level because of the initial funding from NASA that they received.
4: A lesson that's very much being learned by the new wave of Texan companies like Firefly.
16: A lot of the economic success that we may see from Firefly over the next few years is going to be pretty diversified between commercial or defense and then scientific exploration and partnerships, whether that's going to be in launch or in lunar and on-orbit servicing.
17: Do you mind being called an ideological lunatic or a bunch of left-wing nutjobs?
18: You know, I've been called worse things than that.
19: Oh! You'd think she owned the place.
20: 23andMe, I think, is so incredibly valuable. We're coming back.
21: It had that kind of detective story feel to it, you know, when you're hot on the trail of something.
19: What magazines were you reading as a kid?
21: I don't think I was reading magazines until I was in them.
17: Why should people trust you?
21: I don't think anybody should trust any company or entity completely with any of this.
22: It's very uncomfortable. Artificial intelligence is this force that is far bigger than we are.
18: The way I could see AI being banned or blocked is if something really went wrong. And if something really went wrong, then maybe it deserves to be.

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1: What's coming next for Cuba? Capture and kill is still an option?
2: I just can't tell you that. We've got options all over the map.
3: Perhaps no other nation epitomizes Cold War politics more than Cuba.
4: When you look for a country that's, let's say, punched above its weight on a global stage, Cuba should be on the list.
5: Cuba and the United States, by default of their geography, have always had some kind of economic relationship. When we had prohibition in the United States, Cuba became a haven for American tourists.
6: Cuba is just 90 miles south of Florida. It's in the heart of the Caribbean. It's been seen as kind of a strategic platform for U.S. rivals.
7: The U.S. has had a broad trade embargo on Cuba since shortly after the revolution in the 1960s.
6: Cuba is ruled by a single party, the Cuban Communist Party, and it controls the legislature, controls the military, controls all facets of society.
8: Socialismo o muerte.
3: But the socialist idealism that birthed Cuba has ground to a halt, literally running out of gas.
9: There is a dire jet fuel shortage in Cuba as the U.S. is moving to cut off the country's oil supply.
10: Crippling blackouts and a teetering economy have sparked unrest on the island.
5: We have an unprecedented degree of suffering on the island.
3: The Trump administration has taken a hard line.
11: Cuba has always posed a national security threat.
12: Tonight, the Justice Department unsealing an indictment against former Cuban President Raul Castro.
13: Will Castro actually face this prosecution?
7: The message the indictment sends to the Cuban government is that the U.S. is serious.
3: Amid the upheaval, many are looking for change, and some see opportunity.
14: Realmente me gustaría que Cuba pudiera realizarse.
15: 2 million plus Cubans that leave abroad, they have a genuine desire to see their country prosper and the people prosper and move forward into a different direction.
3: Uncertainty and crisis are no strangers to Cuba.
4: Cuba was, you know, reeling in the early 90s from the collapse of the USSR, so they lost a massive benefactor.
7: Then in the early 2000s, Fidel Castro started one of Latin America's most important political and economic alliances with Hugo Chavez of Venezuela.
4: And Chavez vowed to support Cuba to help provide them with what they needed, which in essence was a steady supply of oil and refined products.
3: Oil powers Cuba's electrical grid. The imported supply has steadily fallen, even when you add in the roughly 40,000 barrels of domestic production a day, it's well short of what's needed to function normally.
4: The U.S. swooping in and snatching Maduro and his wife out of bed was a complete game changer for Cuba.
3: With Venezuelan oil gone, Cuba quickly became more vulnerable.
7: In the past, Russia has supplied some oil, and Mexico also, but in late January, Trump threatened sanctions on any nation that supplied Cuba with oil.
16: Obviamente no queremos que haya sanciones para México, ¿verdad?
7: And President Claudia Sheinbaum of Mexico decided that was too great a risk to her own economy.
3: International voices are calling Trump's crackdown inhumane and illegal.
17: And the humanitarian consequences, as you might expect, continue to deepen.
18: El bloqueo hoy es brutal. Es brutal, sencillamente es algo criminal, es algo que no merece el pueblo cubano.
7: It is in particular impacting Cuba's health sector, which was long a point of pride. The surgery wait list has grown. Infant mortality is rising.
4: Attempts to bring in humanitarian aid and food from places like Mexico, it's very slow. And when you have no gasoline to distribute those things on the island, it's also difficult to get those things into the hands of the people that need them. Really, it's the Cuban government that ends up with the fuel, with the goods.
19: Malo, no hay agua.
20: Malo, no hay nada.
19: Hey, no hay. Malo, que no hay agua. Y ojalá fuera el agua.
6: Famous ration card that the Cuban government always guaranteed people an allotted amount of rice or chicken or eggs. That's all breaking down.
21: En mi casa se desayunaba, se almorzaba, se comía. Hay que reducir una comida al día.
6: And now what people are saying on the island is these products are available. They just simply can't afford them anymore.
14: estamos aumentando precios constantemente a medida que va subiendo el costo de los productos.
0: 100%
3: Juan Carlos Blaín runs a restaurant and grocery that is struggling through the shortages.
14: Para mantener los servicios con la generación de un grupo electrógeno que consume diésel y la transportación de la logística se nos ha encarecido también.
6: Inflation in Cuba has been running very, very high. It kind of peaked during the pandemic at about 71%. It sits at 14% in 2025, and those are the official figures.
3: But economists estimate it's really up here, at nearly pandemic levels.
6: Airlines have had to cancel their flights because there's no jet fuel available on the island, so that's, of course, hurt the tourism industry.
3: Tourism is a key pillar of the economy. In 2016, President Barack Obama visited the island as part of an attempt to normalize relations. Look how visitors climbed, peaking just after that trip. Then the pandemic hit. Cuba never fully recovered, with last year's arrivals the lowest outside the COVID years in two decades. Hotels have closed, and credit card transactions have been suspended. The Cuban government has remained reliant on Soviet-era programs.
6: The biggest single source of foreign currency for the island right now is its doctors, its medical brigades. At times, there's been more than 24,000 doctors working these brigades abroad, and they bring in more than $4 billion to the economy.
7: Venezuela sent subsidized oil to Cuba in exchange for Cuban medical workers. Cuba has made economic reforms in fits and starts when it had to, but it is the only remaining communist country that it hasn't attempted any type of substantial market reform.
3: Pivoting to state-run capitalism may be the obvious move for leadership in Cuba, but in the near term, the private sector may offer its best hope at recovery.
6: The Cubans have having this incredible ability to adapt. You start to read about the business literature in Cuba, and it always talks about how resilient they are. And that's what we're seeing now.
14: Donde estoy dedicado todo el tiempo tratando de hacer que las cosas funcionen, de no parar nuestros servicios y que seguir trabajando y al menos lograr mantenernos en estos tiempos.
3: The Cuban government says there are now more than 9,200 small and medium businesses. The private sector, shown here in gray, is also employing a growing share of the workforce.
14: Yo siento una desconexión entre los gobiernos y las empresas privadas. Me gustaría que se pudieran unir más y trabajar más en conjunto para el desarrollo de la sociedad.
20: La realidad nos impone cambios urgentes y necesarios.
3: Cuba's leadership is not blind to the situation.
9: The Cuban government approving more than 170 sweeping economic reforms, opening the door to private investment.
7: Cuba is opening itself up to foreign investment. It is allowing its private sector to grow, but it is still a communist system. Doing business in Cuba involves doing business with the state.
6: The government has also said that Cubans living abroad should be allowed to invest in small business and own small businesses on the island. But again, there's so many caveats there.
22: You would be a fool to invest in Cuba under these circumstances, precisely because the Cuban government provides no guarantees for either the investment that you might make or property ownership or just the rights of private entrepreneurs to control the nature of their investment or the profits that might accrue.
3: Cuba's expat community is helping to fill the void. Hugo Cancio runs Catapult, an online marketplace that allows the Cuban diaspora to buy anything from groceries to mobile minutes for their relatives.
15: We have over 33,000 products. We do about 1,500 to 2,000 orders a day. We have a huge logistic on the ground.
7: There is an exception to Commerce Department's export controls on Cuba. This allows companies like Hugo Cancio's to import food, to import consumer goods without running afoul of U.S. sanctions.
3: Cancio's company is even shipping containers of natural gas to the island. But the quantities needed to recharge the country's energy grid will have to come from big suppliers.
15: Big money is going to take a while to come. You need to change the rules of engagement. You need to have a legal system that protects investment. there's wealth being created in Cuba. I think the private sector of the champions right now, they're the one moving forward, whatever little economy there is left.
3: Meanwhile, American internal politics are also driving much change in Cuba.
6: You can't tell the Cuban political story without telling the South Florida story. Marco Rubio is born to Cuban parents in Florida. He's definitely part of this kind of Cuban hardline, this Cuban political force that wants to see a change in Cuba. And it's important for U.S. politics.
0: I really don't believe this system is capable of reform unless new people take over.
6: Somebody like Rubio, who probably has presidential aspirations, if he could give this to that community, if he could be the one to usher in regime change, it would probably vault him to the very front of the field in a future Republican primary.
22: I think he'd like to be the liberator, quote unquote, of Cuba. And I think that the Republican Party in general owes much of its electoral success, at least since the year 2000, to the state of Florida and largely to South Florida voters who are Cuban exiles.
1: I'm going to take good care of them. I'm going to let them go back to their land.
2: El momento es sumamente desafiante y nos convoca otra vez, como en aquel 16 de abril de 1961, a estar listos para enfrentar serias amenazas, entre ellas la agresión militar.
15: I personally, and a lot of Cubans, don't want this direct military confrontation with the United States. That would be really sad. Somewhere in Cuba, there is someone's mother, someone's father. Here's my young nephew, who's 19 years old. He's in the Cuban military. I hope and will do everything within my powers to where, you know, my adoptive country and my native country come to term and negotiate an end to this humanitarian crisis that is happening on the island right now.

0: You at Passport?
1: No, I'm coming.
0: Yeah. I'm just going down. So it's 35?
1: Yes.
2: He was kind of awkward. He was very goofy. He does not read like a Chinese spy.
3: I at least had in my head this idea of a spy, of James Bond, somebody jumping out of airplanes. And that is not she.
0: Yeah. $10,000.
1: Is that monthly? They pay me, I think so.
4: This story is about aviation secrets, in particular, jet engine trade secrets. These are technologies that China wants very badly.
5: It's in the paper every day what China has alleged to be stealing in mass from the United States.
6: The playbook is simple. Rob, replicate, and replace. We cannot tolerate a nation that steals the fruits of our brain power.
3: Xi was almost like a pack rat when it came to electronic information.
4: You have text messages. You have videos. You have photos. You have so much digital evidence about what he was doing.
5: What type of real spy is going to take a photo of a top secret blood oath? No one. Mr. Bean would do that. He was almost like a kid. I think it was clear Xi was a stand-in for some of the bigger conflicts that were going on between China and the United States.
4: His goal was to get U.S. citizenship, to become an intelligence officer. Xi was on that path.
0: So is there anything else you would like to report to or discuss with U.S. Army intelligence?
1: I think I report everything.

0: when I met Zhao Chun, I just thought he was this cute, quirky guy. He felt like an extrovert to me because he just, I don't know, was so goofy and would talk to anyone. He really did have a pureness to him. He just, you know, seemed like he just wanted to do good. To have such a happy-go-lucky personality takes so much energy. It feels like it would be authentic, but who's to say?
1: I've covered China for a long time, and Ji Chaochun in many ways is kind of the prototypical college kid for most of the story. He goes to a very prestigious university, the Beijing University of Aeronautics and Astronautics, and he studied aviation engineering. This is a very important topic for the Chinese government. Jet engines are one of the hardest to replicate technologies. These were developed primarily during World War II, and for many decades, the U.S. and Europe have held a monopoly. China has expended a lot of effort and energy on stealing those technologies. We're trying to. Ji is at a job fair about 6 months before he is set to graduate with his engineering degree, and he sees this kind of mysteriously labeled booth where there's a person who's purporting to be a professor recruiting for what he only describes as a confidential unit. It doesn't take long for Ji to realize that he's being recruited for the Ministry of State Security, China's premier intelligence agency.
2: 我是谁？我就是你身边的这个背影。习惯了眼神。

0: MSS stands for the Ministry of State Security, and it's basically China's main intelligence agency. Think of a combination between the CIA and the FBI. The MSS doesn't really see a distinction between spying for the government and spying for Chinese companies and getting the kind of secrets they would be interested in their attempt to catch up and surpass their competitors. The vast majority of the actual MSS officers stay in China and never leave China, and so there's zero risk to them. Ji is unusual in that he is someone who was recruited in China and sent overseas, really as an MSS agent.
1: There are two reasons the MSS was interested in Ji. One, he had technical knowledge that could help them identify trade secrets to steal. And the other was that he had a visa to travel to the U.S. and he was clean. So in that sense, he's the perfect person to recruit to go spy in the U.S. They are really laying it on thick that this would be a really cool, kind of sexy, interesting opportunity. They're taking him out to dinners. They really wine and dine him. It was also something that appealed to his sense of helping his country.
0: He was into, like, the military. He was into this idea of being a spy, like a James Bond-type spy in some very basic way. And I think that was a lot of the allure.
1: He travels to Nanjing, where the aviation trade secret theft is really kind of headquartered. That's where he gets his initial training. Once Ji signs with MSS, he's really excited about it. This might be the coolest thing that ever happened to him, to be recruited to be a spy. He sends his friend photos of his MSS registration form. And his friend even tells them, like, hey, are you supposed to be sending this to me? He is sending pictures of all of these $100 bills, U.S. dollars, and he's laid them out over what looks like possibly his living room. The sense is this kid is so excited to tell somebody that he's a spy, and he's not supposed to, but he can't help himself. Mid-2013, Ji gets his visa, he travels to the U.S., and he begins studying at the Illinois Institute of Technology. Ji's daily life in Chicago to start is pretty routine. He goes to school, he works out, he plays games online at night. He hasn't done anything yet. His girlfriend comes to visit him in Chicago, his parents come to visit him, and he travels. They traveled a lot, they went out west, and on one trip, they passed through Salt Lake City. And he has an encounter that really would wind up changing his life. He gets introduced to the Mormon Church.
2: I don't feel like he took much time to make that decision to join the LDS Church. He was so excited about it. We were 19, 20-year-olds, and we thought we were really cool. We would say things like, oh yeah, that's so Gucci and stuff, and he would make fun of us for that. And so he'd be like, we'd ask him how he is, and he'd be like, I'm Gucci. This is a picture of Chachun on his baptism day, and this is the program for Chachun's baptism. Has his favorite scripture on there. I gave the opening prayer for it, and then he was baptized. He would do as much as possible with the church, with us, especially. Like, we did get really close with him. He just seemed like the type of person that just knew exactly what he wanted to do always.
1: Ji was really enjoying his life in America. He had made friends.

0: I knew this case was going to be one of the highlights of my career. Economic espionage is a significant national security threat to the United States, to us. Hopefully, people around the country and people around the world understand that, hey, we should be taking this seriously. I learned a ton about the MSS because of this case, what the MSS does and how it's structured and its history over time. A lot of people who are being recruited have what's called, in this world, handlers, people who are experts who handle the individuals being recruited to make sure they're following the right processes and everything is going smoothly. He was being handled by Xu Yanjun, and Xu Yanjun's responsibility, we knew, was to steal aviation-related secrets. Xu's the one who's giving Ji directions about what he should be doing to help the MSS. In August 2015 is when we first see a very specific tasking from the MSS, and specifically Xu Yanjun. Xu reaches out to Ji and asks him to gather information about certain scientists in the U.S.
1: What Xu asked him to do was to log on to three different background check websites and download background checks on 9 scientists. These are commercial websites. You enter a credit card number, you type in a name. This is all kind of public, commercially available data. And these were mostly Chinese nationals living and working in the U.S. for major defense contractors.
0: And what he was really trying to do was gather intelligence about scientists, especially scientists who worked on aviation-related technologies, to try to identify those scientists and help recruit them to steal American technologies and give them to the Chinese government.
1: This is a pretty simple task that Ji has given, but it takes Ji longer than it should have. Xu Yanjun is kind of pestering him, like, hey, do you have that stuff? Is it ready? Can you send it to me? Ji eventually gets the background checks together, and he sends them an email to Xu with the subject line, midterm exams.
0: Now, Ji is facing a problem. He's here on a student visa, and that means once he's done with his schools, he's got to leave the country and, you know, go back to China. Ji comes up with a plan. He joins the military through this MAVNI program. It allows the military to recruit people who are not citizens but have special resources or talents that the military really needs. He's a fluent Chinese speaker. The benefit for him is that it really, really speeds up the citizenship process. If you join the MAVNI program, it could happen in 6 months or a year.
2: And also U.S. espionage laws, which is, you know, U.S. laws against spying. Does that make sense?
3: Yes.
2: Okay. Do you have any questions so far before we begin here?
3: No. Okay.
0: Things are looking amazing for Ji. He's figured out a way to stay in the United States. He's joined the military. He's on the fast track to become a citizen, get access to sensitive information. Things are going phenomenal, but then they come to sort of a screeching halt.
4: In April of 2018, a guy in a red car outside Ji's apartment gets out and accosts him on the street.
1: The man tells Ji that his friend from Nanjing, Xu Yanjun, is in trouble. Ji travels with the man to a hotel room in downtown Chicago. The man shows Ji a news article stating that Chinese spy arrested in Belgium at the request of the United States. Ji's main handler, Xu Yanjun, he was increasingly disgruntled at work, and he starts taking bigger and bigger risks to gather trade secrets from abroad. He winds up traveling to Europe, and he gets caught. The person Ji's talking to is saying that he's an MSS officer as well, and they need to figure out how Xu Yanjun got caught and how deep the penetration of this spy network has gone. These are not totally friendly interviews. Ji is kind of on the back foot.
3: Okay.
4: And thus begins this relationship between G and this guy who he thinks is his handler, but actually is an undercover FBI agent. The FBI agent is wearing a wire, so all of it's recorded. There's three meetings, one in April of 2018, one in May, and then one in September. G is incredibly forthcoming. In a weird way, he's kind of eager to like show that he was good at his job, thinking that this guy is his new boss. He's got these, you know, big ambitions for what he's going to go on to do once he gets into the army and once he gets his clearance. The FBI undercover asks him to sign a receipt on which is written in Mandarin, like receipt for MSS spy payment. He signs for the money that he's given for his work. The FBI go in and then arrest the undercover, I mean, pretend to arrest him.
3: Turn around.
4: But you can hear the undercover actually kind of like scream in mock like terror, I guess, as he's arrested.
3: Chen Jin, is that right there?
5: Yes.
3: Is that your name?
5: Yes.
3: Do you speak English?
4: Then they bundle him out of the room, and then these two FBI agents sit down at the table with G and start to have a conversation with him.
6: We're going to talk for a minute.
5: Okay, sure.
6: Your friend's kind of in some trouble.
5: Okay, I see. Yeah.
6: We're gonna figure out what's going on.
5: Okay, sure.
4: The ruse is basically like, okay, this guy that we just arrested, he's been like working with the MSS. Why are you talking to him?
6: Are you familiar with the Ministry of State Security in China?
5: What is that? The Ministry of
6: Like the state police?
5: Yeah. Oh, okay.
6: So he is really connected or intertwined with. Basically spies.
5: Okay.
6: Over there.
5: Yes.
6: And he like acts on their behalf.
4: There's some effort being made to see if G will cooperate and maybe become an asset for them.
6: You've never had any interactions with that organization?
5: No.
4: He doesn't decide to do that. And then they arrest him.
7: 27-year-old Ji Chao-kun. He is being held right now in the Metro Correctional Center in the Loop. Convicted, he faces up to 10 years in federal prison.
8: They started getting Facebook message requests from different news reporters asking how I knew him. They saw pictures of me with Chao-kun, and they were writing stories. I did feel like it had to be a mistake. There's no way that Chao-kun would have been a spy, you know, that he would be trying to give secrets that would undermine a place that he loved. He loved the United States. He loved Chicago.
1: Yeah, this time, Xu had been extradited from Europe and was in jail in Ohio. G was in jail in Chicago, and they're both headed for trial. As it often does, China denied all the allegations. China will often accuse the U.S. of, you know, kind of manufacturing these details and making things up. In private, however, China was lobbying behind.

0: everything.
1: I've been involved in some of the bigger cases in Chicago. I've tried a lot of racketeering cases, complex fraud trials, murders. I represented Harvey Weinstein in his trial, and I've done everything in between. But this was my first, representing an alleged spy. I don't want to say outside of my comfort zone because criminal law is criminal law, but it was definitely a challenge I wanted to take on.
2: The first time I met G was at the MCC Chicago. It's both a jail and prison here, a few blocks away from the federal courthouse. And it's a giant triangle-shaped building with little slits of windows, and it's sort of ominous and foreboding. And there was no doubt he was nervous and scared, I think, in that moment. I saw him probably weekly, more or less, if not more often, some weeks, over the course of 4 years, and developed a very close relationship with them.
1: I went to meet with G. I think Ryan came with me, and we just hit it off. I liked him right away. And I think one of the things that he was concerned about was whether or not I would be comfortable representing somebody who was charged with essentially spying on the United States. And I certainly had no problems with the allegations in the case and told him that that is not a problem.
3: G was charged with several crimes. They included conspiring to act as a foreign agent in the U.S., acting as a foreign agent in the U.S., committing wire fraud, and then lying to the U.S. government.
2: G always maintained his innocence, was clear that he wanted to proceed to trial, and we were going to proceed to trial.
1: There was a great deal of evidence that made us say this is going to be hard.
3: We had his literal registration form registering as the MSS, him signing a receipt that says MSS, which showed that he knew he was part of the MSS.
1: We tried to show that he was manipulated, that he was young, that he was naive, that he really didn't do anything here that would be tantamount to spying. We weren't dealing with issues of national security. We weren't dealing with classified information. We just weren't. We were dealing with background reports you could get off Spokio.
3: Most of the scientists who were part of the list that she was collecting information about, we had most of them testify at the trial, and we saw them really as victims of this conduct. They had their personal information collected by a foreign spy agency, and they were going to be targeted.
1: Was G contacted by members of the MSS? I think the government proved that. Was he planning on being a long-term overseas asset? I don't think so, not for a second.
3: Typically, we say a jury will deliberate for about a day for every week of trial. So we were expecting something like 2 days of deliberation. But they came back quickly. When I heard the first charge, guilty, then I felt pressure and anxiety release because that was our main charge and you've been found guilty.
1: Guilty on all counts except for the wire fraud counts. He was found not guilty of those charges. And then it was off to sentencing. And I think that the government, if you look at their sentencing memorandum, 80% of it is about what China is alleged to be stealing in mass from the United States. That was what they wanted the judge to focus on, but what was fair, what wasn't, that's not, I have my opinions on it for sure.

0: typically, when someone is caught as a spy in another country, they're expelled. I mean, there's this idea that everyone does it. We want our spies to not be thrown in prison in other countries. But targeting companies animates this idea that it goes outside the bounds of traditional espionage.
1: The FBI wanted to set an example with these guys, and they did. Xu Yanjun gets 20 years in prison, Ji Chaochun gets 8 years in prison. Kind of the last thing we were expecting to see very late in the Biden administration, that both of them would be sent back to China.
2: Tonight, Ji and his convicted Chinese spy handler are part of a spy swap with China, resulting in the return of three Americans long held by Beijing, a couple of them also accused as spies.
3: I definitely, through the years, have wanted to reach out. Like, who doesn't want answers? How involved was he? Was it something that he just got roped into, like, in his innocence, didn't really know what it meant? I think about the flip side of, you know, like, if it was an American doing this, like, looking for Chinese secrets, like, we would be okay with it, right? Like, that's the reality.
4: I saw him kind of as a kid that just grew up on the other side of the world. Like, if he was born here, he'd be my neighbor and just like anybody else. A great American and probably a patriot.
1: There's what he was charged for and what he was convicted for. And then there's kind of what could have been had Ji not gotten caught. What would his path look like 5 years, 10 years, 20 years down the line? Let's say he wound up working for a major aerospace company. Who knows what his career could have looked like?
5: Our focus is on illegal conduct of the Chinese government and not of people in China, and certainly not of Chinese Americans. People of every race, every ethnicity, every gender, everything have been prosecuted for these kinds of crimes. We want to be very careful about having preconceived notions about what a spy looks like.
1: Most people don't live in the world of espionage. We think of it as an issue that's kind of out there somewhere. That's for the spy agencies. When it comes to trade secret theft, however, it could be the person next to you, and you'd have no idea. There's almost no way to know, and that's the really troubling, scary part.

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1: Gold mining in South Africa, it is an industry that is centuries old. People are risking everything to support themselves and their families.
2: Desperate pleas from 2 kilometers underground. Hundreds of people are trapped in this mine in South Africa.
3: People are dying here. Please help. How many days must you live in a situation like this?
4: Underground.
5: This footage is showing piles of dead and starving people.
4: And abaz no ba. Bazon matwang any pilanka because nimizimba yabo. I got for money.
6: We must call this what it is. This is a Stilfontein massacre.
7: Illegal mining and gold theft have cost the country 41 billion rand.
8: Illegal mining is not a mining activity, but a criminal activity. It is a war on the economy.
9: We're not sending help to criminals. We're going to smoke them out.
10: Like a government here to hear is bullying too much.
11: Always,
1: Mining is a big deal in South Africa, even though as an industry it's in decline. As of 2024, there are around 6,200 abandoned or derelict mines. They're no longer profitable. The mining companies up and leave. The illegal miners then enter to take whatever minimal deposits may be left in that space to support themselves and their families.
12: They told us there is still a lot of gold. Everyone goes here with his own risk.
1: At some point, people started calling illegal miners zamazamas. A direct translation would be to try and try again. You don't have a job, you don't have a means to feed your family, and so you're trying whatever you can to make things work, to make ends meet.
4: I'm going to go to the hospital. ngebhathi ngebhathi khange ndifikelele kweso sigaba ngenxa yokuthi ndithe sendikufunda i-grade 12 uye lapho umama wami wasweleka ukusela kwamama kuye wandidistebha kwiinto ezininzi. 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

0: The South African government currently estimates that they're losing potentially around 60 billion rand in revenue because of illegal mining that happens across the country. Operation Vala Umgodi is a multidisciplinary law enforcement operation. It is a project to crack down on illegal mining. In August 2024, Vala Umgodi officially came to Stilfontein.
1: The Vala Umgodi task team are blocking routes used to deliver food in their operation against illegal mining.
2: The number of miners remaining underground is still unknown.
3: No, sisile andele niqale ngami.
4: We have identified a certain shafts used by these illegal miners to take food underground. They are not getting a chance now to use those particular shafts.
5: Amaphoyisa makavele ahlale full time phezu kweshaft ekwalapho ekwaqala khona siyasiphelelwa ukutya. 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
0: Vala Umgodi had been happening for about a year at that point around the country, where they had used similar tactics of choking supply and people had simply resurfaced. But what was different about Stilfontein is the architecture of that shaft. It is literally a 2 kilometer drop into the earth. If people above ground are not able to pull you up, there is no way for you to get out. If you move from one shaft to another, there's no infrastructure to move between the two. So you're basically wriggling through a tunnel, but the tunnel is flooded. There are boulders and things sticking out from all angles. Bear in mind that you are hungry, so your physical strength is obviously non-existent at that point. It was physically demanding. For some, it took days. Only a very small group of them were actually able to make that journey successfully.
3: You see, 12. Sizo dibana nabanye endleleni by 19. Oh, still as figure la payana, sifuga nyana, sifagum tandas on a machita. Omnia nom new tandas on Gulungulua, would you know at least is still would is a survive. It only chaff. 1,700 meter, we are a punch. Imokan, Kupuga, 19, when a first. Ukhuphuka ngelagators. Uyaphansi. So mla beniphumla nge 150. 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
1: Illegal mining is not a mining activity, but a criminal activity. And it is a war on the economy.
2: Illegal mining is such a divisive issue. The mining companies are losing money from the shafts which are still operational. So from a government perspective, you're losing a lot of revenue, right?
3: Those people who are committing acts of criminality will want to hide away from law enforcement agencies.
2: The majority of illegal miners are foreign nationals who are undocumented.
4: Members of the Defence Force arrested more than 80 illegal mining suspects. This area has long been experiencing violent crime suspected to be linked to Zama Zama turf wars.
2: You do get the organised syndicates that have spotted an opportunity. They are gangs that are terrorising communities.
5: These Zama Zamas were disrupting life of citizens there.
6: Everybody is worried about their safety. We've had previous police officers killed.
7: We want stability. We want order. We want peace.
2: Initially, the reports were that people were staging some kind of a sit-in underground, that these were just entitled people that didn't want to be arrested. And so there was no sympathy at all.
8: We cut off the food, water and necessity supply. We are quite confident that with this particular strategy, they will be forced to come up.
2: Why should they be helped? Why should state resources be committed to assisting people that were robbing the country of revenue?
9: You want us to send help to criminals, honestly. We're not sending help to criminals. We're going to smoke them out. They will come out.
2: But actually, the police are refusing to help people that are trapped underground, not just refusing to resurface.
10: What you do see now is community members stepping in and demanding to go and rescue these illegal miners themselves.
3: You can't just come and stand on top of the shaft while people that are alive, even if you are dead, you must be taken out.
11: A group of 50 men from the community signed indemnity forms and starting pulling up illegal miners underground while others are watching from a distance.
12: Critical. Nalazo Puma Friday by 15 of November. Nagna Magandon with this. Kuandi Kusi, Dinabandon Basile Kapans.
13: We are here at shaft number 11. The operation has been halted.
14: The Minister of Police said that the current efforts that are being used by the locals are not safe.
15: But demolish a structure said it was a major way to manage a much just a plan. Hey, government here to love and the one of Kono, which I ask no government. Go a la Bayana, la one to love a city, but a deal. Many times, sibatshela ukuthi abantu bayafa nizobu.

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1: As Christmas and Hanukkah approach, activists and families say they cannot celebrate while the miners remain in darkness and starving.
2: The state has told the High Court in Pretoria that the Stilfontein miners are not trapped but evading arrest.
3: Human rights, lama lawyers. Lama lawyer, basjelo ukuthi no hayi sizofaka case. At least kwehle intambo nehlise ukutya niqhubeke nehlise ukutya.
4: What government told us, they said these are criminals underground, we will not give them assistance.
5: Those who don't want to get out is simply because they are avoiding arrest.
4: We are allowing for a situation where a significant number of lives are going to be lost.
3: What do I know? Masizimitsinga bafakela ukutya. Yani ke sizama ukufasa intambo. Sihlise. Xa ifika phansi namajita bazobhala incwadi ukuthi Nez Tumbezi 109 is Fide. I'm a police as I believe. Certainly, no, I lawyers, okay, in the Nugutin and Nibu and the cameras, then Babu and the cameras are Boga. Tapaling, what you would in the moment, the matters were his side camera and the shooters was too much born with the really abandoned Fidena. Say bayenza on bona ngendlela yabo sayehlisa ikamera abantu bafika bashuta.
6: We must call this what it is now. This is a Stilfontein massacre.
7: I think government came to the realization that there was this tragedy unfolding because it is the police stopping people from providing them with supplies and from bringing them up. And so I think that also motivated the courts to then compel government to allow the formal rescue operation.
8: The North Gauteng High Court ordered that mine rescue services begin operations to rescue illegal miners.
9: Is underway for 10 days. Then after 10 days, we'll stop to assess.
10: It's quite an advanced machine that we're using. The cage has got a camera at the bottom. It's got a camera inside the cage and also on the top. We can see whether there's any obstructions and whether it's safe to raise or lower the conveyance.
3: Nyani has a rescue team on Monday. Sikalile ungena pasingene o 9 o'clock.
1: National Police spokesperson Atlanta Marte says officers will not be going underground to rescue illegal miners at a mine in Stilfontein. Marte says the Zama Zamas could be heavily armed, posing a serious risk to officers.
4: As a responsible government, we are not going to be allowing our men and women in blue, as well as our soldiers, to go down there.
7: The police themselves refused to go down underground because there was anxieties and fears around what they would find if they would be walking into a war zone. And so they needed volunteers, essentially, from the community. Mandla was one of those guys that was a part of that operation.
11: Mandla Charles is saying that he is willing to go down and assist in terms of ensuring that those that are underground are able to be pulled onto the surface.
3: Bonga

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Yeah. 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

0: Ibinzima, bro, I'm in the apa. 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
1: I'm long where it's too timid, but I'm a slice shake about the six. A kitchen. I'm going to go to the house. Bekunzima ukhetha ukuthi noma kuphume lo kuphume lo. Operation leya nale rescue team bekuthiwe ye 12 days. Mara thina sikwazile ukuthi siyenze nge 3 days.
2: The most chilling aspect of it was seeing the amount of forensic pathology vehicles, vehicles that were there to collect dead bodies, and to see how many of them were going in and out. It was just such a strong, sickening stench, and that points to just how badly decomposed those bodies were.
0: Into endiyibone pha, ndibone into enzima kakhulu, engeke iphume apha emqondweni wami. More than 200 years ukuze ziphele apha emqondweni wami.

Fatumale, as you know, will I get out? 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But to whatever will I get tala? But to whatever I go for a meds, or to whatever I go for a misare, Jay in a wood, Musso, Lemma Polis, Abba ran the John. But Sebarabu to the bar in the court, Papi Musso, Oba ran the Gamuho of Wolon, Yawarabat, Karamusun Gabot and Mola. What level 12 of a go, you move on? No. Come on, I was at a mutu. Lelon Chabat, Otomaga Oka,

0: nka be ka November ba feditse go se motho a lahle go joko bophelo.
1: From the community perspective, I think it was mostly a sense of defeat because they'd been screaming at the top of their lungs for months that this tragedy was unfolding. I think there's a sense that has kind of been forgotten and that government has gotten away scot-free. People lost breadwinners. The ecosystem has shut down. The residents there described Stilfontein as a ghost town. The economy was basically shut down in a day.
0: Ndithetha ndifika la endlini kuya kapho ndafika khona ndanothisa ukuthi ngoku kumele ngiqale ndizame ukhangela nendlela yokuphila uyabona. 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
1: Gold mining in South Africa, it is an industry that is centuries old. Families are involved in mining throughout generations. Given that it's a sunset industry, there aren't as many jobs as there were before. When you speak to people, they'll tell you that they are being attacked for doing the best that they can do. The alternative to what they're doing would be crime. Illegal miners, zamazamas like Mandla and others, they've not been able to feed their families for months. And they're so defiant. You'll hear them telling you that the minute the police leave that shaft, they will be back underground. They're not going to think twice about it. And the story really highlights the legacy issue around gold mining in particular.
3: Isingathi ebesebenza emgodini ngaphansi ewe ebengarhola imali ngako kodwa kule nto ba engumuntu obathandayo abantwana bakhe besiphila kamandi kodwa imali yakho ningekho yayibona mosimali yasezimayini. 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
4: Okay, ma.
5: Okay.
4: Yeah, I'm home. Really cool.
5: Uh-huh.
4: Yes, you can feel cool. I'm training on the operation. It's also cool. Okay, I'm off. Man, I'm up on the same thing.
5: I'm
4: not questioning. We are them
5: good. And you turn my dog into a pin. We are them good. Hayi andiyithandi shame. 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

0: opening trade.
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2: I think from a community aspect, they're looking for some sense of acknowledgement from the government, some form of compensation for the loss of life that occurred there.
3: We are here as victims.
4: Those people died underground and nothing happens as of today. Nobody's in jail.
2: But it's also, I think, a very real anger that this is their way of living and government refuses to acknowledge that. There have been long-standing calls from groups to, say, formalize artisanal mining. It's something that happens elsewhere in the world. When you speak to some of these Zamazamas, not all of them are for the formalization because they feel that they may not get the rewards or profit that they're getting at the moment. Most of them are just saying, just leave us alone. You failed in your mandates to provide jobs or environments that create jobs for us to be able to work and provide for our families. So just leave us be.
5: I'm not a leader. I'm a victim. Your government just says I'm votela. When is your letu? Then the underground, the Stilfontein, Namhlanje ndizibona ndiphila. Bekufanele uba ndiphume ndilingenwe kukungena kule bhokisi.

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0: This is Javier Aguilar, who's trying to explain why there had been a holdup in the flow of cash for payoffs. He's chatting with Antonio Pérez and Enrique Pérez, who were being used to pay bribes to officials in Ecuador. At this lunch in Houston, Texas, Aguilar didn't realize every word was being monitored by the FBI.
1: Mira, le puse hola, ¿cómo vamos? Surge, urge pagar las facturas. Al momento que lleguen los fondos, pago.
2: Y creo que cada vez más complicado.
3: Realmente cada vez más complicado, cara.
4: Really, we've never seen in this level of detail the facts laid out of a modern-day corruption case like happened in the trial of Javier Aguilar.
5: And cameras rolling.
6: All right, Jack interview. Take one, Mark.
4: My name's Jack Farchi. I'm a senior reporter at Bloomberg News. I've certainly never covered a story like this before. I have interviewed people where they've talked about paying bribes, where they've talked about corruption, but that's not quite the same as listening to and watching video and recorded phone calls of the different co-conspirators discussing how they're going to pay bribes, how the money should flow from one place to another. Aguilar at one point is saying he's got two phones now. He gives Antonio Pérez his new phone number. Putting all of that together is really an unprecedented window into how this industry really works. Commodity traders were always this kind of slightly mysterious presence who everyone we spoke to felt like were the most important players in the market. And they were pretty secretive, pretty private. And that historically they have done many things that are less than admirable. In the commodity trading world, in the oil trading world, Vitol is as famous as Goldman Sachs is in finance. They're the world's biggest independent oil trader. In the last 2 years alone, they've made something like $28 billion of profit. In 2022, Vitol's revenues were $505 billion, which made them the world's fifth largest company by revenue, behind only Amazon, Walmart, Saudi Aramco, and the Chinese state grid. Javier Aguilar was a trader at Vitol. At the time when the video was recorded, he was in his mid-40s. In the 2010s, Vitol had asked Aguilar to move to Houston to expand their business in Latin America. His goal in his work was to try and find new deals, find new sources of oil and oil products for Vitol to buy.
0: That leads us to this moment, captured on a watch spy camera. It comes as authorities closed in on their main suspects in a massive international bribery scandal. The commodity trading industry is a world that has been known for backhanders and brown envelopes since the days of Mark Rich, the infamous godfather of the industry. In the mid-2010s, the premier playground for any oil trader looking for action in Latin America was Ecuador. After the country defaulted on its debt in 2008 and needed cash, commodity traders saw an opportunity. At Vitol, Javier Aguilar started to assemble a team to bribe Ecuadorian officials. Brothers Antonio and Enrique Pérez knew where to direct the bribes within the Ecuador government. Nielsen Arias, the head of international trading at state-owned Petro Ecuador, received bribes and finalized the contract. Lionel Hanst set up shell companies that would redistribute Vitol's money to more than a dozen other intermediaries. Everyone would get a cut. The scheme stretched from the U.S. to South America, to the Caribbean, and even to the Middle East.
4: The negotiations were nominally between Petro Ecuador and the state-owned oil company of Oman, but in fact, behind the scenes, the strings were being pulled by Antonio Pérez, by Javier Aguilar, by Nielsen Arias.
0: Petro Ecuador agreed to sell 17.1 million barrels of fuel oil to Oman in exchange for an upfront payment of $300 million. But according to the testimony in court, it was Vitol that would supply the money and see the profits.
4: So something like $100 million flowed through the Pérez brothers' bank accounts. They paid it out in bribes to various different Ecuadorian officials. The one who got the most bribes was Nielsen Arias, the head of trading at Petro Ecuador until 2017. But the Pérez brothers themselves took a large amount of money, so they kept something like $50 million out of that $100 million.
0: By 2019, the men were basking in their success. Antonio Pérez had bought himself a 65-foot yacht. Arias had splashed out on a $165,000 Porsche. But the FBI was closing in, and soon the entire bribery scheme would come crashing down.
4: in about August 2019, the FBI turned up at the door of the Perez office in Miami, and everything started to go wrong. In the Perez office, they found a huge trove of documents. Enrique Perez had been keeping meticulous spreadsheets detailing all the money coming in, going out. And so the Perez brothers started cooperating, and that was really the beginning of the end for Vitor and for Javier Aguilar. The FBI started taping Antonio and Enrique Perez's phone calls, including with Javier Aguilar, including with other people, building a case.
0: So, we're back to that March 2020 lunch in Houston with Aguilar and the Perez brothers. It was one of the final pieces of evidence the FBI needed.
4: So Javier Aguilar stepped off a plane in July 2020. He went through passport control, he was going through customs, and a man stepped out and said, "I'm with the FBI, I'd like you to come with me." Ultimately, he was charged on three counts: breaching the Foreign Corrupt Practices Act, conspiracy to breach the Foreign Corrupt Practices Act, and conspiracy to launder money.
0: Other suspects, including Antonio and Enrique Perez, Nielsen Arias, and Lionel Hanst, have all pleaded guilty as part of this bribery case. Only Javier Aguilar pleaded not guilty. As the case entered trial, the secretive oil trading industry awaited the case's verdict.
4: And so here's a moment from the cross-examination of Antonio Perez. The question: are you familiar with the term lobbying? Yes, I am. What does that mean to you? It means advocating on behalf of a company or group for something that's in the interest of that company or that group. That's what lobbying is. At the time, maybe a little different. Question: what do you mean by that? Answer: because in Ecuador, lobbying, especially in the 2000s, even up until now, is just perceived as a person that has the right contacts and that's able to pay people in the government to get access to different businesses. Question: pay them what? Answer: bribes. There it is, in black and white. After only a few hours of deliberation, the jury in Javier Aguilar's case found him guilty on all three counts. This is really the first time that we're seeing somebody face a really significant jail term for corruption.
0: More recently, Aguilar's request to overturn his conviction was denied by a New York federal judge. He also pleaded guilty to a separate set of corruption charges in a second case. He now faces as long as 40 years in prison, though prosecutors have said they won't seek more than 20. In December 2020, Vitol agreed to pay $164 million after admitting that it had bribed officials in Ecuador, Mexico, and Brazil over a period of 15 years. Other large oil traders say they've ended the use of third-party agents to win business. It's hard to quantify exactly how much the government of Ecuador lost as a result, but the profits generated by the traders add up to many hundreds of millions. An investigation by the Ecuadorian parliament in 2022 estimated that one set of Petro-Ecuador oil deals had cost the country $4.8 billion.
4: As a reporter, I've had this experience of, in past years, hearing companies say, we've got great new compliance procedures and now we're clean, and then seeing cases like this one. I think it's a huge question whether things in the commodity trading industry will really change. For as long as oil and commodities are continuing to be produced and sold from countries where corruption is a fact of life, it would be naive to think that the US government, by launching a series of cases, even by putting a commodity trader in jail, which I do think will have a significant impact, will change corruption in the world of natural resources overnight.

0: Power Players is back to take a look under the hood of the business of Formula One.
1: Hi, I'm here to see Pierre Gasly.
2: Welcome to my workplace.
1: Do you feel pressure?
2: Massive pressure.
3: Ferrari is the best example that we can be very proud of the past to look after the future.
0: From the iconic brand setting the standard.
1: Oh boy.
0: Can you imagine Ferrari without racing?
4: No, and I say no, no, no.
0: To the newcomers forging ahead.
5: I grew up my whole life racing against the boys.
0: This global phenomenon continues to chart new territory.
6: This was a tennis court 8 days ago.
7: I can't even believe that.
0: And the speed of the business has never moved faster.
2: My career might stop. I'd still be driving some.
1: Probably very fast.
5: Yeah. So

0: the midterm election.
1: Hear it first on Bloomberg.
2: Hello, welcome to Bloomberg Tech, decoding the future. I'm Emily Chang. We've returned to San Francisco to bring together leading CEOs, investors, and innovators who are harnessing technology to change the world around us. And over the next half hour, we'll bring you some of the biggest conversations from this stage about the technologies attracting the most talent, the most capital, at perhaps the highest stakes.
3: Momentum, migration, massive scale. The race for AI dominance is intensifying. With capital and code at the center of it all.
4: We are going to give you more powerful technology. There's going to be responsibility that goes along with that.
3: The latest frontier models. Vast energy needs.
5: Cool, we even announced that whopping $21 billion deal with Meta.
6: Everything in the world runs on NVIDIA.
3: Investor appetite and attention.
7: I think the future is about building many more higher quality things than we've ever built before.
3: The landscape is shifting beneath our feet. For business, it's all about growth, scale, disruption, and pressure to produce. But at what cost?
8: Some of the early companies that we gave this to said things like, "This is a super weapon. You should have to own a gun license to use it."
2: Artificial intelligence has moved from research labs into workspaces, governments, and daily life. But as companies race to build more powerful systems, questions remain about safety, regulation, who stands to benefit. We begin with one of the people helping to shape that future, Anthropic president and co-founder Daniela Amodei, with Bloomberg's Shireen Ghaffari.
9: There's a lot of potential upside with AI to cure disease or lower the cost of consumer goods, but also real fears that AI could potentially wipe out half of all white-collar work. Do you agree with that? And if so, what's the solution?
10: I don't necessarily think we know the future. So exactly what the type of disruption that might happen, a year or 3 years or 5 years from now is unknown. I do think it's important for companies to be open about and study what we're seeing today, which is part of why we publish our societal impacts research. We say, hey, here is how people are using AI. Is it displacing jobs? Is it supplementing jobs? What we found so far is that in 2025 and 2026, replacement is a tiny, tiny, tiny fraction of what AI is doing. And really where we see that is mostly in jobs that are overseas and mostly in customer support. And so these are jobs that are sort of already being automated by more traditional ML, non-generative AI systems. Could that change in the future? Absolutely. And I think we're a little bit unusual in the sense that we talk about it a lot. We say, hey, this might happen. But I think there is this just broader, again, sort of societal challenge. AI is going to be able to do so many productive things that humans can do today. What does that mean for how we find meaning, how we earn income, how we relate to one another? And again, I think the default will be to treat it like past technologies and say, okay, we're going to integrate this into existing workflows, and that's sort of the end of the story. I personally believe there's a real opportunity here for us to say, how do we accelerate and sort of accentuate the parts of doing work and finding meaning that only humans can do? I have this very fundamental belief that humans like to spend time with other humans. We like to create things together. We like to relate to one another. Sometimes we like to disagree with each other. And I don't think AI will fundamentally take that away from us, but we have to figure out how we apply that within the existing economic infrastructure so that people can still find meaning in their work and so that people have a way to earn a livelihood. Again, I think there could be a lot of different ways to structure that, but I think this is an important moment for us generally as a society to say, like, what are the lives that we want humans to be able to live, and how do we work closer towards that future?
9: 2 months ago, Anthropic unveiled and restricted access to Mythos, your most powerful model, right, citing significant concerns about its potential to wreak havoc on critical software by spotting and exploiting security vulnerabilities. Now, Anthropic plans to release these Mythos-level AI models more widely. Can you help us understand what's changed in the past 2 months? Are you confident that these models are different now in any meaningful way from the version before? Are they safer?
10: This is a great question. We actually just expanded the set of customers that have access to Mythos. I think it's about an additional 150 organizations around the world in 15 different countries. And really our approach to Mythos has always been, there's a time component to it. So we released it, initially to cyber defenders. So some nonprofit groups, some governments, some organizations that are critical infrastructure for protecting, against potential cyber attacks. And what we found is, just like in any kind of security vulnerability situation, you have to give the defenders a head start. The technology, AI models are going to keep advancing. If it's not us, one day releasing a Mythos level model, another AI company will. But it actually matters who you give access to first and how long they have to patch some of the vulnerabilities that Mythos was capable of revealing. And so we're taking this very cautious, very tiered approach, which I know in some ways is frustrating because people really want access to the model. But I think, again, as a company that's founded on these principles of being ethical, being responsible, we felt it was important to give access to the organizations that were capable of really helping us defend against some of these risks, and then slowly widening that circle to more and more critical infrastructure until eventually we feel it's safe to release it more widely.
0: Where do you think the industry is being too pessimistic and too optimistic? Like, what is Mira Murati's vision for the future?
11: So, predicting sort of a dystopia or utopia to me feels very, very simplified, because the truth is we actually have a lot of agency in how we build this technology, in the tools that we're building, how we're deploying it, and so it's not a predestined outcome. There are certainly those risks. We all understand the potential for greatness that comes with building frontier AI systems, and that's why we're working on them. And I think there's been a lot of talk around the uncertainty, around the downsides, and I agree with a lot of these risks. And perhaps where I might disagree or take a different path is that I think we have a lot of agency. Like, this period of time where both humans and AI systems have their hands on the wheel and we can collaborate is very important time to get right. And the more that we can reduce the discontinuity that comes from new capabilities and huge change in capabilities, the better. Mm-hmm. And this is why we took this approach with Thinking Machines and why the company exists.
0: So you say the goal is to keep humans in the loop, but is there ever a point where humans don't need to be in the loop?
11: It is possible. It's more about aligning. At that point, it's more about aligning intent and aligning values. But if you sort of reduce progress to removing humans from this loop of development already now, then I see very little future possibilities that we can get this right in the future when AI systems are even more capable. And so I think the more likely path and more durable path to advance AI in a way that enables and advances civilization is by keeping humans in the loop for as long as we can, and really making sure that this period is actually very meaningful.
12: Talk me through your vision for how ultimately agents will reach all of us. We really believe that people are probably going to have one, maybe two, maybe a small handful of agents that they rely on. And maybe they have a personal agent that's focused on things like their health and maintaining their personal relationships and, you know, helping them be a better parent and be better with their friends and family. And then, you know, perhaps they use that same agent in their work lives, especially if they're working at a small business or they're an entrepreneur or working within a smaller organization. And then, you know, maybe there's worlds where if you work within a larger enterprise or a larger company, then these become bifurcated and separated. Yeah, we think that ultimately it should be, you know, agents will be something that become deeply personal and should be things where over time you find yourself being able to rely on them more and more and more for more and more of your personal life, more and more of your work life. And that'll be a process that, you know, all of society goes through it together.
13: Are people going to be willing to, you know, trust a meta agent with the personal tasks of their life that you're describing?
12: Yeah, I think that this is like one of the most important societal questions for agents writ large. This is definitely something that we're taking very, very seriously and we're being quite thoughtful about. And ultimately, we're excited to, you know, show the world what we've built. But we think that this is not even just a meta problem. This is an industry-wide problem as we build more and more powerful agents. I think it is a redefinition of, you know, humans' relationship with technology in many ways. Yeah. And that's something that, you know, we're all going to have to think through and work through together.
13: I think job loss in general is probably like one of the biggest fears with AI. What's your view on that? Is if AI goes the way that everyone envisions and we reach super intelligence, is there a world in which that can operate and live alongside all of us staying employed?
12: I mean, I think it's something that we should pay a lot of attention to, and I think that we should, you know, track closely and try to understand what the impacts are. I think one thing, though, that we never, you know, I think rarely talk about, but is also happening that's very exciting, is that AI is enabling the creation of more businesses than ever before in the world. And, you know, we see this in our data. I'm sure many companies see this in their data. There are more new companies being started today, like through use of AI tools, than ever before. And that those numbers are only growing. And I expect as AI tools become more and more powerful, we'll see more entrepreneurs, more small businesses being started. And I think there's, you know, it's the economy is a complex, you know, machine. And one of the things that we see within our data today is that there are more small businesses being started. There are more entrepreneurs. There's more opportunity for entrepreneurs. And so, and we're really excited about that. We're excited about supporting small businesses throughout the world.
2: Coming up, when you have $1 billion to deploy, where do you look for the next breakthrough? One of Silicon Valley's top investors is looking around the corner. That's next.

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1: Only on Bloomberg.
2: This is Bloomberg Tech, decoding the future. I'm Emily Chang. Every technological revolution needs capital. As billions of dollars pour into AI, digital assets, next-gen financial infrastructure, investors are deciding which technologies will define the next decade. Few investors have a better view of where that capital is flowing than Katie Hahn. After raising $1 billion for her latest venture funds, the former federal prosecutor turned investor is expanding her focus beyond crypto and placing bets on the technologies she believes will shape the future. Here's part of our conversation.
3: So let's talk about the intersection of digital assets and finance and enter AI.
4: Yeah.
3: Like, where is all this going?
4: Yeah. I think two categories that we're looking at the intersection of. One category is agentic commerce and the need to be able to transact. And you're talking about agents, you know, agents don't have bankers' hours. They don't stop working on the weekend. They don't observe wire cutoffs. And they're also going to be able to need to do things like micropayments globally, instantly. Think about querying an LLM. Think about the kinds of things that they're going to be able to need to do. And we're talking about agents. We're not even talking about sub-agents. So that's one area and one category where there's a really big intersection. And then the second area where there is a large intersection between what we've been doing for the last 4 years and where we see the world going, I have four words for you. And it's privacy, it's identity, it's reputation, and it's provenance. And what do I mean by provenance? I mean, where did something come from? It's the who, the what, the when. This in an age of AI, it's already important today in the digital world, but in an age of AI, provenance, we think, is going to become even more important. And it turns out that some of the blockchain-based technologies and distributed systems have been looking at this. This is the technology story, not the market story of digital assets. Blockchains are actually pretty good distributed immutable systems for proving provenance, for proving when something came into existence. This is really important in an age of AI. So too, I think, is privacy really important in an age of AI. And, you know, folks in the cryptography field have been working on technologies like zero-knowledge proofs. And it used to just be people in the digital asset space that were talking about zero-knowledge proofs or fully homomorphic encryption. And now we're hearing AI folks talk about those concepts. So I think there's a lot of synergies that people don't really realize at the intersection of these two very frontier technologies.
5: I think there's all sorts of different ways that you can approach venture capital. I think for some people, they really want to focus on kind of growth and doing diligence. There's other people that are pure intuition that are just like, you know, measuring founders to make early stage bets. The kind of strategic slice that I've found that works best for me, given my own personality, is I'm an operator at my core. Like, I'm much more comfortable working at a startup than I am working at an investment firm. But that's actually a really interesting lens into the startup market, because I have exposure every day to what software are we using that works? What are the strategic challenges that we're encountering as it pertains to the rise of AI? Like, these are questions that I'm dealing with on a company level. And so when I have the ability to interact with other startups, I think I have the ability to kind of identify areas where, wow, that would actually be really helpful. Or I've seen three or four other things that approach this in a way that I think is better.
6: The firm has 12 investing partners. Could you just explain how it works with Peter? Peter right now is in Argentina, but like, does the firm do the classic Monday morning meeting thing? Does he Zoom in? Are you constantly, the 12 of you, talking to each other? I think people, there's still a mystique there.
5: Yeah.
6: About how it actually works.
5: I'll be honest. There's still a mystique to me. I'm not really sure how it works either. We don't do Monday meetings. Why don't we do Monday meetings? It's not because we're lazy. It's because when you create a process, a tracking system for how you move something from step one to step two to step three, you end up making relative rather than absolute judgments. So you're like, well, this is the best company I met with this week, so I'm going to bring it to the partnership. And then they say, like, well, this is the most interesting company that we as a fund have seen this month. And so by the time it gets to the end of the process, you're like, well, it's made it this far. Maybe we write a small check. There's just, like, not a lot of conviction that's built into that. So we have created a ton of friction in the process of getting a deal through because we have no standing meetings. And so if you want an investment to be made, you have to go and wrangle all of the other people that are required to get that deal done. And any
6: and you
5: one
6: mean
5: person,
6: internally with each other.
5: Internally with each other. And any one person can basically torpedo a deal. And so you have to go charging in as hard as you can with really high conviction. And what that means is that we make, as a fund, significantly fewer investments by number, not by dollar amount, than any other venture fund of our size. But we're highly, highly concentrated into the bets in the fund. So, you know, call it 40% of every fund is concentrated in just a couple of companies. And I think that really is because we've created an enormous amount of friction. It's just really hard to get anything done.
2: Up next, the AI boom is fueling one of the largest infrastructure buildouts in modern tech history. We hear from the CEO helping to power it.

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1: This is Bloomberg Tech, decoding the future. I'm Emily Chang. The artificial intelligence race isn't just about building smarter models. It's about building the infrastructure to power them. Tech giants are spending hundreds of billions of dollars on data centers, networks, specialized chips. Few companies are more central to that effort than Broadcom. The company has evolved into a critical supplier to the AI ecosystem, helping to power the next generation of computing through custom processors and networking technology. Leading that effort is CEO Hock Tan. Here he is with Bloomberg's Tom Giles.
2: Does the AI revolution sort of temper the need for you to supplement growth using mergers and acquisitions? Are you kind of entering a post-M&A phase, or is that the wrong way to think about it?
3: No, you hit it right on, Tom. And it's an interesting question. It's a very valid question because it crosses my mind and that of my board on an ongoing basis, not regularly, as do we do M&A. So I'll be very flip and give you a straight answer. In the last 2 years, between 24 and 26 this year, I would be doubling my revenues. I would create over $50 billion per year annualized on revenue. I'm looking around, what can I buy? They even come close to that. And that's the tricky part. I mean, it's a distraction. All M&As are distraction to acquire, go to regulators, a further distraction to integrate another year. Meanwhile, organically, this phenomenon we call generative AI and our ability to ship them picks and shovels the compute capacity into this demand, which is almost insatiable, makes it very hard to choose M&A over focusing and succeeding in generative AI compute.
2: I'd be remiss if we didn't talk about the other businesses that Broadcom is known for, networking in particular. You know, your gear has become, you know, increasingly important to the modern AI era. We're starting to see other companies like Cisco wanting to kind of play in the areas that you have dominated. And I'm just curious what you think of the prospects for them to kind of, you know, create competition for you there.
3: We have been semiconductor for 20 years and we have accumulated portfolio of about 17 semiconductor product divisions in specific core areas where we are literally number one or we're not in. We're number one and we continue to invest. And about 5-6 of those divisions happen to be very important in creating AI chips and AI clusters.
2: Right.
3: So it all became that way. And one of them is networking, as you say, for switching gear, and that's taking off like a rocket. But we also try to be, as we always have been when we sell our products, to be very, I like to call it strategic. We look at the customer, are they using for a particular purpose? Are they sustainable? Do they want not just one generation, the next and the next and the next, sustainable? And so we prioritize our products to those kind of strategic customers. And demand, as I said, for AI and AI networking today is just massive. So it's okay for us that with such strength and the way we look at businesses, the overflow, I'm happy for it to go to Cisco.
1: How do you see AI changing gaming and game development in the future? Like, where does and doesn't AI belong when it comes to games?
4: Look, I think the biggest thing that I'm thinking about is how do we just make sure it's solving problems. On the game development side, I've gone to a lot of our studios, you know, with big and small, and I'm blown away with how they're using AI in the production pipelines, how they're using it for iteration and prototyping. Look, that's not production ready. There's still work. And so, and, you know, 30% of game development is software, and so there's the traditional applications that we see in enterprise. At the same time, I do not think AI will replace AAA games. Mm-hmm. I think it's entirely possible, though, that AI represents a new category of games and a new type of development for and enables more people to create and participate. And we'll keep an eye on that, and we'll see how we best serve that.
1: And that's it from Bloomberg Tech, Decoding the Future, here in San Francisco. 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I'm Emily Chang, and this is Bloomberg.

0: Don't miss Bloomberg Surveillance live every weekday.
1: What are the most challenging economics of the magazine industry? Was the goal to reinvent the business model?
2: Certainly, that's the goal. Like, I think, you know, most small independent magazine businesses are folding because they're not thinking outside the box. Time is of the essence. There's so much going on. How can you fight for people's attention? What can we make that will actually break through and matter?
1: Carly Kloss is many things, but let's start with supermodel. A businesswoman.
3: I invest in companies and ideas and people I believe in. Money is power.
1: And she's in the headlines, whether she wants them or not.
4: You and Josh are very private people. Is that intentional?
2: It is, because we really care about our real life. Like, nobody else deserves access to that.
4: Did it change when President Trump was elected?
2: That. Long before that. As a model, I think it was definitely a line I had to walk.
1: Now, in her biggest bet yet, she's going from cover girl to media mogul, buying up iconic magazines as the industry fights to survive in a world dominated by digital media.
3: I think about it like we're running a startup inside a vintage car.
1: So how does a woman who's graced over 100 covers aim to reinvent this treasured but struggling format and keep reinventing herself?
5: So what kind of kid were you? Were you the wallflower, the bookworm, the queen bee?
3: I was a total nerd, obviously.
6: I need your yearbook, I need to meet your teachers, your prom date.
1: To find out, we're entering her world, a life built in New York City that all began in the Midwest.
7: You are on the cover of all of these.
3: Oh, and there's many, many more, but we just don't have time.

0: So this is your high school.
1: This is Webster Groves High School.
0: I imagine this brings back memories.
1: Oh, so many memories.
2: You're a 90s baby, so you're down here.
1: I mean, hopefully, although I think I was in China doing a photo shoot on the Great Wall for Vogue.
2: As one does.
1: I would be in here.
2: So you were on the Great Wall of China while everyone else was in the gym taking a photo. But that's also just such a perfect example of how you held these two worlds. Mm.
1: Oh, it was my life. I wouldn't want it any other way.
3: Klaus's modeling career happened basically overnight. But back in high school, she was a self-proclaimed nerdy teenager just trying to get a date to prom.
2: Is it true that you rejected her?
4: Rejected is a strong word. Carly, is that how you would put it?
0: That is how I would put it.
2: You did end up going to prom together senior year.
4: Yes, we did.
2: And you did end up wearing Dior.
1: Wearing Dior Couture.
2: So you box checked.
4: It was beautiful and it was orange and I got my tuxedo from Men's Warehouse.
1: My parents' home.
2: Thank you to your mom and dad, I should say, for having us here. What was the biggest culture shock when you went into the modeling world?
1: I think I just was always authentically who I am, which is a girl from the Midwest. Until I was 13 years old, I never flew on an airplane. Like, my family and I drove across country for family vacations. So fast forward to when I'm 15 years old and I have a Cinderella story, truly. Overnight success. I walk in the Calvin Klein New York Fashion Week show and it just puts me on the map in such a crazy way. And so quite quickly at 15, I was jet setting between, you know, the suburbs of St. Louis and Paris, Tokyo, New York.
2: Oh, yes. Wow. Mm-hmm. They cut a circle into square slices.
1: You didn't know math would allow it. But here we are. Mom, come. Okay.
0: Hi, Mom.
1: I'm introducing her to Emo's Pizza. My gosh.
2: As a mom, like, what was it like for you sending your daughter off to the runway when she was a teenager?
5: It was exciting. It was such a learning experience, and the world became your classroom.
2: I imagine you made a lot of money very fast. How did you deal with that?
1: I started working so young and was so fortunate to sort of make

0: income that I could have never dreamt of. And it really happened around the same time of 08 crisis. And my family was really impacted, as many families in this country were. And we went through bankruptcy and we lost, you know, the roof over our head. And it was like, it was an incredibly painful period. I also was beginning my career and was able to support my families, support my sisters through school. And so for me, my career was a way to be able to like support the people I cared most about.
1: My mom saves like newspaper clippings and all the things through all the years.
2: You are on the cover of all of these.
1: Oh, and there's many, many more, but we just don't have time.
2: That doesn't, to me, even look like you.
1: It doesn't even look like me, right?
2: No.
1: Can I tell you, that's what being a great model is that you transform. I started modeling at a period where, like, you were seen and not heard, to then the dawn of social media, where you can speak your truth, you can build your name into a brand, and models became celebrities. It started to become Carly and what she has to say, what she's doing, what she stands for.
2: Yeah.
3: Hi, guys. I'm Carly Kloss, and welcome to my YouTube channel.
4: With social media, suddenly, Kloss had a platform beyond the runway.
5: It's New York Fashion Week, and I'm on my way to Michael Kors.
4: She launched her own YouTube channel at the dawn of the creator economy.
5: I'm in love. It's perfect.
4: Started her first business, Carly's Cookies, which funded over 500,000 school lunches, took a life-changing coding course at the Flatiron School, and in 2019 stepped into Heidi Klum's iconic role as host of Project Runway. Off camera, Kloss was making bets on where culture was moving, backing a range of budding startups.
0: What I do with my capital is I invest in companies and ideas and people I believe in. I support issues that I care deeply about. Mm-hmm. Like, money is power.
2: Was there a moment where you decided, I don't want to be a model forever, and that you wanted to have a career beyond modeling?
0: Yeah. I think since I started this career, I've always been thinking about what comes after for a long time. I thought of it as a means to an end, to be able to make money, and then also to see the world. And not only that, be in the ateliers of the most brilliant creatives in the industry. I love walking runways. You don't turn that off. It's a part of who I am, but I think it's never been all of who I am.
2: You've bought Life magazine, you bought the fashion magazine ID from Vice, you led a group of investors to buy W magazine. What's the grand vision for Bedford Media?
0: Bedford is sort of taking this startup approach to these sort of heritage brands. I mean, Life is 90 years old. I think about it like we're running a startup inside a vintage car. Independent, small media should continue to exist. I have an incredible editor-in-chief at ID and the editorial team and the commercial team. My role is more like helping protect and grow the business. I just want to help, you know, build better businesses around these brands.
2: A business model that everyone seems to think is dying, right?
0: For sure. I've said, like, I feel like I'm the person running into a burning building.
1: I mean, here's ID.
2: I mean, you own this magazine now. Can we just...
1: Not just this one for $12.99. No, I'm so proud of the fact...

0: you need to know. It's what you need to think about.
1: Today, Klaus is taking us to New York City for a look behind the cover of Bedford Media, the company she founded with her husband, Josh Kushner. Bedford is built on a simple idea. Legacy magazines with decades of cultural credibility are worth saving.
2: Love a New York street.
3: Oh, this is a real one.
2: What magazines were you reading as a kid?
3: I don't think I was reading magazines until I was in them.
2: I mean, you were 13 or whatever when you started, so I guess, yeah.
3: But I, you know, for me, like, magazines are the platform to tell stories, yeah. To show ideas, to showcase people. Yeah. It's not just to sort of continue to chug along something that I'm nostalgic about, but actually we consume more stories and information than ever.
2: I was thinking a lot about the Life Photo Archive, which is iconic. I mean, space.
3: American history.
2: Civil rights, yeah. Right? Like, there's some photos of you in there.
3: Yes.
2: What are the possibilities there?
3: The archive is incredible. Life was really the platform that showed what was happening around the world before we lived in such a globally connected, digitally immersive world. And so a photograph told a whole story about a person, about a war, about what was happening that you might not see in your day to day. And I think that, to me, like, that resonates so much. I mean, it's such a privilege to take a brand like that and to think about how to bring it to life today.
2: What is Life moving forward?
3: Well, Life magazine, you'll have to wait and see.
1: While the future of Life is still taking shape, ID magazine is up and running in the heart of the Lower East Side.
3: There's a lot of things that are in the works right now. We just launched our spring issue. Fashion Month Madness just happened, and they, like, covered it all. Come meet everybody.
2: Yeah. Hi.
3: This is Emily.
2: Thanks for having us.
3: Wait, I love these mics, though. These
2: Ooh.
3: Are Who runs around with these?
4: Kind of all of us.
3: Yeah.
2: Is this, like, man or woman on the street kind of a thing?
3: This,
2: like,
3: is, yeah.
5: Hi, ID.
6: Hi, ID. I'm Sarah, and I'm at the Prada Show.
7: Hi, ID. My name is Bhavita Mandava.
3: We cover it all.
2: Yes, I love it.
3: It's true. The pulse.
2: What is ID's point of view?
3: Trish and Terry Jones founded ID. Terry Jones literally hand-stapled the magazines himself, and he invented something called the Straight Up, which is the modern-day sort of street-style photography.
2: The media landscape is totally changed. There's digital, there's print, there's experiential, there's merch. What's the overall strategy?
3: I think, like, to continue to innovate in all of these spaces and reach people where they are. I don't think that we're gonna have, like, Facebook outcomes on this investment necessarily, but, like, that's not my intention here. Like, my intention is to build a really viable business, but to make really meaningful work along the way.
2: Maybe you're not looking for Facebook outcomes, but, like, what do you see as the real business opportunity in an industry that has very challenging economics?
3: When we bought this business out of bankruptcy, we had to fully rebuild all pieces of it. The commercial business, the creative agency piece, the editorial team. The last 2 years have been sort of rebuilding the core business, and that really has been part of this thesis with Bedford, is, like, how can we build and run our website without a 100-person tech team? Like, how can we run and build, you know, all parts of the business in a leaner, scrappier startup way? And that, candidly, is part of the advantage we have to a lot of the other sort of industry, because there's a lot of people, like, having to lay off a lot of parts of these businesses because the business model can't sustain it anymore.
2: Who do you see as your closest competition right now?
3: We are our own competition. I'm not overly commercial about this either. Like, I don't want to squeeze it to a point that it actually loses its soul. Like, that would also not be success to me.
2: We're seeing the world's biggest billionaires also getting into media. Mark Benioff with Time, Jeff Bezos with the Washington Post, Elon Musk with X. There's a lot of anxiety about editorial independence. Who do you think is doing it right? And what worries you the most?
3: To me, like, that's been very clear from the start, is, like, our editorial team has editorial independence. I think it, like, the intention, you know, for me really comes from, like, how can I support this artist colony, and not just in a philanthropic way, but like actually how can I push it to grow and keep getting, you know, smarter with the times.
1: Curating ID's soul with Klaus is Steph Yatka, ID's global editorial director. She's tasked with keeping the magazine on the cutting edge of youth culture.
2: What is Carly's role day to day? Like, how involved is she?
4: Every other job I've had, the person in her role is like an old white guy. And so it's great to be able to have these conversations about the present and the future of ID with someone who isn't like stymied by a conservative view of what media should be.
2: Everyone has content everywhere at their fingertips. Why do we need magazines?
4: Because we love them. We could have just made an Instagram or we could have just made a TikTok, but I think the reason to have a print magazine is that it does mean it's forever. It will never be deleted from the internet. It is a physical object.

0: Frost isn't just trying to disrupt media. She's also trying to expand who gets a seat at the table in tech.
1: Apply to Code with Clossy!
0: In 2015, she launched Code with Clossy, a free coding camp for girls, because who's in the room matters.
2: I am one.
3: What do you think is the value of reaching girls at that age, like 13 to 18, which is the Code with Clossy age?
4: Yeah. There's so many studies around why girls self-select out in math and decide that they're not good at math or STEM topics broadly. Long before 13 years old, we are creating a space to come participate in like the creative applications of code, especially girls that are not given access to these tools or they don't think it's for them.
5: I'm so proud of our 12,000 alum, just over 70% of them who go into college major or minor in computer science. What I care about is that there are girls and women and people of all sorts of lived experience helping inform that technology at all levels.
6: Josh, guess.
7: Hi! How are you?
6: Thanks for sharing her with us today.
0: That's Josh Kushner, Klaus's husband, founder of Thrive Capital, a venture firm that's backed Spotify, Skims, A24, Instagram, and is making a major bet on OpenAI.
7: You and Josh have been together since you were 19. Mm-hmm. I believe when you met, you were a lot more famous.
6: I always like to tease him. I was a lot more successful than he was when we first met.
7: You decided to convert to Judaism. Did you have any Kristen Bell, nobody wants this moment?
8: What the hell is that?
9: It's not us.
6: It's not? No. Oh my gosh, my friend's actually the writer of the show, and I texted her. I was like, girl, for season 2, 3, 4, I got more material for you. Like, call me. You know, I fell in love with somebody. His faith was a huge part of who he is, and I knew that from the start. And choosing that I wanted it in my life, I'm really proud of that choice.
0: As Klaus's personal life played out publicly, it drew no shortage of opinions.
10: Not even to dinner with the Kushners?
6: Oh, holy
10: That's your husband.
7: You're married to a man whose brother happens to be married to Ivanka Trump. How do you deal with everything that comes with that?
5: Well, I know who I am. I know the values that guide my life and the issues that I care about. So, you know, I haven't lost sight of who I am. But also, it's my husband's family.
7: What's conversation like at family dinners?
5: Well, we're sitting here in St. Louis, which is a blue dot in a red state. Since as long as I can remember, I've always been exposed to a lot of different political points of view. And I think that trained me for my life. You know, I'm a Democrat. I think it's possible to have relationships with people who you politically don't align with. And I think this country has always been a place for dialogue. We have to be able to talk to each other.
7: Have you had any conversations with President Trump about politics?
5: I have never met President Trump.
6: We're trying to give Emily a taste of the best of St. Louis here.
7: We're eating a lot.
6: We're eating our way through, but I'll call you back.
9: All right, Emily, I'll speak to you later.
6: Okay, love you. Bye.
7: You've used your voice to platform causes that you believe in. You are very active around abortion rights, protecting access to clinics. You've been a Planned Parenthood escort.
5: People are traveling hundreds, if not thousands, of miles to seek access to basic and life-saving reproductive care. And especially, you know, in a place like Missouri, you know, it's the first state 6 minutes after Roe was overturned. It had a trigger law that went into effect.
7: Where are you doubling down right now?
5: I've been here many times over the past few years helping fight for the ballot initiative. And we passed the ballot initiative for access to reproductive rights here in the state of Missouri. We're going to have to continue to protect it. This should not be political in my perspective. So I started Gateway Coalition, which we've helped move more than $4 million to little clinics across the country that are holding up access to care.
7: I feel like it would be so easy for someone in your position to not say anything. But you really are using your voice. You're speaking up. You're speaking almost louder. Do you feel like a pressure that you didn't necessarily ask for?
5: Listen, that's life. I made the choice a long time ago to, one, be with the person that I love, despite any complications that came with it. Two, not to lose sight of who I am in that. And three, to just continue to stand up for and fight for the things that I care about.
0: Carly Kloss has spent her life proving some things just don't have to be mutually exclusive. And her hometown is all in, where there's a street and even frozen custard to back it up.
2: This is a big deal.
8: Hi!
11: Do you still have a flavor named after Carly Kloss?
8: We do. The Carly Crete.
2: Is it still in action?
8: Yep. Stop. It's our still... chip and the granola.
11: Okay. I'm going to have a Carly Crete.
2: Make it too.
11: How does one get a flavor named after them at a...
2: I honestly had nothing to do with it. It's the greatest accomplishment of my entire life outside of my children. For real.
12: Still rolling?
8: Yes, we're still rolling.
12: Okay. That's why we call them a concrete.
8: Oh my gosh. Okay.
2: Thank you, Josh.
11: We have
2: Thank
11: to you. Do it. Okay, ready?
2: Ready?
11: Oh my gosh.
2: There we go. The finest of St. Louis, everyone.
11: You accomplished so much in such a short amount of time. Like, what is the next chapter?
2: I feel very grateful that I started so young because I have lived so much and I'm 33 years old and I have three young children under 5 years old. I've worked so hard so that I can enjoy this moment in my life and be so present with them. Doesn't mean I'm like working any less, but I'm just hyper conscious of like wanting to enjoy this moment.
11: Well, here's to enjoying this chapter of your life and eating lots of ice cream.
2: Cheers.
11: Perfection.
2: Delicious.

0: So I wanted you to put your Project Runway hat on.
1: Okay.
0: Along with your tech hat. I just want to get a few, like, style reviews.
1: Okay, yes. Give it to me. I mean, iconic. What can we say? Steve Jobs, like, invented the black turtleneck.
0: Okay, this is more of an evolution.
1: Mm. Oh, yes. I think he's come a long way. He's living his best life and expressing that through fashion. Like, good for you.
0: Yeah.
1: I love that.
0: In or out?
1: Was it ever him? Yes. By the way, I think this is a Schiaparelli set. No. Or maybe it was Tom Brown. Very stylish.
0: It looks like he was wearing the vest in the early days.
1: Well, you know, you're cold, but you want to have your sleeves out.
0: Palmer Luckey.
1: To each their own.
0: Right.
1: And that is the beauty of fashion.
0: Yeah.
1: Jensen just, like, is what a legend. Truly. And, like, a style icon. Like, those leather jackets, man. Josh is that way. Josh wears the same thing every single day.
0: Mm-hmm. Since you mentioned it.
1: Yes, my sweet husband. He's got a great sweater collection. This probably is his.
0: Do you mind being called an ideological lunatic or a bunch of left-wing nutjobs?
2: You know, I've been called worse things than that.
0: Oh! You'd think she owned the place.
3: 23andMe, I think, is so incredibly valuable. We're coming back.
4: It had that kind of detective story feel to it. You know, when you're hot on the trail of something, you know that it's very exciting.
0: What magazines were you reading as a kid?
1: I don't think I was reading magazines until I was in them.
5: You are on the cover of all of these.
1: Oh, and there's many, many more, but we just don't have time.
0: Why should people trust you?
6: I don't think anybody should trust any company or entity completely with any of this.
7: It's very uncomfortable. Artificial intelligence is this force that is far bigger than we are.
8: I want to build better businesses around these brands.
3: The shock will never wear off.
0: So you're a brother and sister running one of the most powerful companies in the world. When you argue, who wins?
2: No one. The way I could see AI being banned or blocked is if something really went wrong. And if something really went wrong, then maybe it deserves to be.
0: So is it paradise ahead or Gattaca?
9: Maybe somewhere in the middle.

0: for most of spaceflight history, NASA and government or nation states were really the biggest players in charge. That has recently shifted.
1: This was a frontier we really believed for a long time. It was only a place for governments to build and innovate.
2: What we're seeing is a democratized space sector with a lot of smaller players and a lot of larger commercial players as well.
3: With the global space economy currently valued at over $650 billion, one American state in particular is betting big on this rapidly growing sector.
4: Governor Abbott, coming to you from the great state of Texas.
0: Texas is a really good snapshot of the new direction that the space industry is taking.
5: There's a huge space community that's just embedded in Texas.
6: From a NASA standpoint, because of that competition, they're lowering the overall cost. That allows us to be able to do more.
7: 3, 2, 1, and lift off.
8: This is where we do the majority of all of our rocket testing, engine testing, component level testing, 200 acres of a factory floor and engine test stand machine shop.
3: Firefly Aerospace is one of many commercial space companies that has set up in Texas. It's valued in the billions of dollars thanks to a string of extraordinary technical achievements in recent years. In March 2025, it became the first commercial space company to land upright on the moon.
8: It was a 45-day transit from Earth to the moon, and we had 10 NASA payloads on board doing all kinds of scientific experiments that I think really took us to the next level.
3: Firefly has secured multiple contracts with NASA worth hundreds of millions of dollars and has recently expanded its manufacturing and rocket testing facilities just outside of Austin.
8: Making sure that we keep all of this manufacturing in-house and in Texas is one of the key areas that allows us to be really scalable and kind of dominant in this industry.
3: So why has Texas become a hotbed for companies like Firefly?
0: Texas has a very long history with spaceflight. Everyone knows, you know, Houston, the Eagle has landed, and the Johnson Space Center, which is home to Mission Control.
9: This is Houston, say again, please. Houston, we've had a problem.
0: Houston was such a central location for spaceflight, and so a lot of engineers that worked out of Johnson Space Center would go on to create their own companies, and a natural place for them to go would be right next door. The biggest tenant in Texas is SpaceX, so they have set up shop with their Starbase facility on the southern tip of Texas. One of the reasons is that when it comes to launching rockets, you want to be as close to the equator as possible in order to get an extra boost to get into orbit. Another big tenant is Blue Origin. That company set up its launch facility in West Texas outside of Van Horn. And then you also have a big cluster of companies in Houston, the home of NASA's Johnson Space Center. And so various alums of NASA have set up shop just nearby. So you have Axiom Space, you have Intuitive Machines, and then in Central Texas, Firefly Aerospace has its rocket facility and development center.
3: Aside from being in close orbit to NASA, Texas offers some other critical advantages.
2: We have a cluster of businesses that have a certain synergy. It's interesting that the oil and gas industry on the surface is very different from space. But if you start to look at a lot of the capabilities, whether it's heavy machinery, metal fabrication, telemetry, a lot of those same capabilities are used for offshore exploration and drilling in harsh environments. They also focus on renewable energy and low carbon technologies. And these are also very important for the space industry. You know, we certainly depend upon solar panels to power our satellites, for instance.
0: One of the reasons that Firefly Aerospace originally came to Central Texas was for land, needing a lot of open space to test its rocket engines. Also, Texas loves to pride itself on being light on regulation and very business friendly.
3: It's one of the reasons SpaceX relocated its headquarters to the Lone Star State in 2024. Since then, it's rapidly expanded its footprint, with giant solar and chip-making factories in its plans for the future too. Originating in California and often launching from Florida, both competing states in the world of space, it was significant that when Elon Musk announced the biggest IPO the world has ever seen, the bell rang from the new NASDAQ in Texas. Even as its hyped share price starts to come back down to earth, SpaceX's impact on Texas is undeniable, based on the sheer number of companies that stand to benefit from its success. But the company's presence in Texas isn't necessarily in the interests of Texans or the environment.
10: This morning, environmental concerns in the aftermath of the SpaceX explosion.
0: SpaceX has gotten a lot of attention for its presence in Boca Chica, which is where the company has set up shop to launch its Starship rocket. There are endangered species who live in the area of that beach and the mudflats that surround it. SpaceX has essentially started building up around that area, and now it looks completely unrecognizable to what it looked like before.
3: Despite pushback from some Texans, the state is doubling down on its commitment to support the industry, including companies like SpaceX, with taxpayer dollars.
11: Those who reach for the stars do so from the Lone Star State.
12: In 2023, the Texas legislature passed a bill to create the Texas Space Commission. What we wanted to do is make it well known that those companies who had already decided to be set up here in Texas, that they didn't leave, and that they are also helped to expand their existing footprint.
3: Last year, the Texas Space Commission gave out $150 million in grants to support space business in the state. It's due to double that.

0: While it's not the only state catering to the space economy, the creation of entities like the Texas Space Commission, with its eagerness to woo industry, marks a crucial shift in the way space exploration in the US is being conducted. And that has a lot to do with the changing role of NASA.
1: A recent report showed that last year there was about $55 billion of investment in the space industry. And you compare that to, say, NASA's annual budget, which has hovered around roughly $24 billion annually for the last few decades now. The way NASA used to do business throughout most of its history is that if it needed a rocket or a spacecraft, it would go to its contractors and say, hey, you know, we need this vehicle. We'll cover all the costs, but we're going to oversee the design and the development with you. And then we're going to own that vehicle when it's complete. Now the agency is transitioning to a new way of business where it's less of an overseer and more of a customer. That being said, though, NASA is still a major player when it comes to leading the direction of where the space industry is headed.
0: That's especially true in Texas, where the Johnson Space Center and its 11,000 employees are integral to arguably the most significant space program yet.
2: We're moving into an era that we're calling Artemis.
3: And liftoff. The crew of Artemis II now bound for the moon. Humanity's next great voyage begins.
2: We're in an era where its access is open. It went from being all government with Apollo, with the shuttle. And so commercial industry is a part now of Artemis because they have responsibility for building the landers. And so as we're building out Artemis, as we're building out this moon base, we will have responsibility for the overall integration of all of those things.
0: Back in 2018, NASA started the Commercial Lunar Payload Services Program, CLPS, which is managed out of Houston. By outsourcing to companies, NASA aims to reduce the cost of lunar exploration and encourage innovation and growth.
1: The companies got a number of things. They got a big chunk of NASA investment up front, and then the promise that they would actually have someone who would pay for that flight. If you get a NASA contract, sometimes that can be much more valuable than something that you can raise from private investment alone. When it comes to space development, you're looking at really expensive vehicles that take a lot of upfront capital and require years and years of development.
0: In many ways, SpaceX built the model. After its first $1.6 billion NASA contract back in 2008, which saved it from bankruptcy, the company evolved and diversified, forever changing the relationship between NASA and its commercial partners.
1: NASA did help to provide a lot of that upfront funding for the Falcon 9 that SpaceX has then used to become the most prolific launch provider in the world. Now a primary source of the revenue that they generate comes from Starlink, but they were able to get to that level because of the initial funding from NASA that they received.
0: A lesson that's very much being learned by the new wave of Texan companies like Firefly.
4: A lot of the economic success that we may see from Firefly over the next few years is going to be pretty diversified between commercial or defense and then scientific exploration and partnerships, whether that's going to be in launch or in lunar and on-orbit servicing.
5: Do you mind being called an ideological lunatic or a bunch of left-wing nutjobs?
6: You know, I've been called worse things than that.
7: Oh!
5: You'd think she owned the place.
8: 23andMe, I think, is so incredibly valuable. We're coming back.
9: It had that kind of detective story feel to it, you know, when you're hot on the trail of something.
5: What magazines were you reading as a kid?
9: I don't think I was reading magazines until I was in them.
5: Why should people trust you?
9: I don't think anybody should trust any company or entity completely with any of this.
10: It's very uncomfortable. Artificial intelligence is this force that is far bigger than we are.
6: The way I could see AI being banned or blocked is if something really went wrong. And if something really went wrong, then maybe it deserves to be.

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1: What's coming next for Cuba?
2: Capture and kill is still an option?
3: I just can't tell you that. We've got options all over the map.
4: Perhaps no other nation epitomizes Cold War politics more than Cuba.
5: When you look for a country that's, let's say, punched above its weight on a global stage, Cuba should be on the list.
6: Cuba and the United States, by default of their geography, have always had some kind of economic relationship. When we had prohibition in the United States, Cuba became a haven for American tourists.
7: Cuba is just 90 miles south of Florida. It's in the heart of the Caribbean. It's been seen as kind of a strategic platform for U.S. rivals.
8: The U.S. has had a broad trade embargo on Cuba since shortly after the revolution in the 1960s.
7: Cuba is ruled by a single party, the Cuban Communist Party, and it controls the legislature, controls the military, controls all facets of society.
9: Socialismo o muerte.
4: But the socialist idealism that birthed Cuba has ground to a halt. Literally running out of gas.
10: There is a dire jet fuel shortage in Cuba as the U.S. is moving to cut off the country's oil supply.
11: Crippling blackouts and a teetering economy have sparked unrest on the island.
6: We have an unprecedented degree of suffering on the island.
4: The Trump administration has taken a hard line.
12: Cuba has always posed a national security threat.
13: Tonight, the Justice Department unsealing an indictment against former Cuban President Raul Castro.
14: Will Castro actually face this prosecution?
8: The message the indictment sends to the Cuban government is that the U.S. is serious.
4: Amid the upheaval, many are looking for change, and some see opportunity.
15: Realmente me gustaría que Cuba pudiera realizarse.
16: 2 million plus Cubans that live abroad, they have a genuine desire to see their country prosper and the people prosper and move forward into a different direction.
4: Uncertainty and crisis are no strangers to Cuba.
5: Cuba was, you know, reeling in the early 90s from the collapse of the USSR, so they lost a massive benefactor.
8: Then in the early 2000s, Fidel Castro started one of Latin America's most important political and economic alliances with Hugo Chavez of Venezuela.
5: And Chavez vowed to support Cuba to help provide them with what they needed, which in essence was a steady supply of oil and refined products.
4: Oil powers Cuba's electrical grid. The imported supply has steadily fallen. Even when you add in the roughly 40,000 barrels of domestic production a day, it's well short of what's needed to function normally.
5: The U.S. swooping in and snatching Maduro and his wife out of bed was a complete game changer for Cuba.
4: With Venezuelan oil gone, Cuba quickly became more vulnerable.
8: In the past, Russia has supplied some oil, and Mexico also, but in late January, Trump threatened sanctions on any nation that supplied Cuba with oil.
17: Obviamente no queremos que haya sanciones para México.
8: And President Claudia Sheinbaum of Mexico decided that was too great a risk to her own economy.
4: International voices are calling Trump's crackdown inhumane and illegal.
18: And the humanitarian consequences, as you might expect, continue to deepen.
19: El bloqueo hoy es brutal. Es brutal, sencillamente es algo criminal, es algo que no merece el pueblo cubano.
8: It is in particular impacting Cuba's health sector, which was long a point of pride. The surgery wait list has grown. Infant mortality is rising.
5: Attempts to bring in humanitarian aid and food from places like Mexico, it's very slow. And when you have no gasoline to distribute those things on the island, it's also difficult to get those things into the hands of the people that need them. Really, it's the Cuban government that ends up with the fuel, with the goods.
20: Malo, no hay agua.
21: Hey, no hay.
20: Malo, que no hay agua. Y ojalá fuera el agua.
7: Famous ration card that the Cuban government always guaranteed people an allotted amount of rice or chicken or eggs, that's all breaking down.
22: En mi casa se desayunaba, se almorzaba, se comía. Hay que reducir una comida al día.
7: And now what people are saying on the island is these products are available. They just simply can't afford them anymore.
15: estamos aumentando precios constantemente a medida que va subiendo el costo de los productos.
0: 100% importado.
4: Juan Carlos Blaín runs a restaurant and grocery that is struggling through the shortages.
15: Para mantener los servicios con la generación de un grupo electrógeno que consume diésel y la transportación de la logística se nos ha encarecido también.
7: Inflation in Cuba has been running very, very high. It kind of peaked during the pandemic at about 71%. It sits at 14% in 2025, and those are the official figures.
4: But economists estimate it's really up here at nearly pandemic levels.
7: Airlines have had to cancel their flights because there's no jet fuel available on the island, so that's, of course, hurt the tourism industry.
4: Tourism is a key pillar of the economy. In 2016, President Barack Obama visited the island as part of an attempt to normalize relations. Look how visitors climbed, peaking just after that trip. Then the pandemic hit. Cuba never fully recovered, with last year's arrivals the lowest outside the COVID years in two decades. Hotels have closed, and credit card transactions have been suspended. The Cuban government has remained reliant on Soviet-era programs.
7: The biggest single source of foreign currency for the island right now is its doctors, its medical brigades. At times, there's been more than 24,000 doctors working these brigades abroad, and they bring in more than $4 billion to the economy.
8: Venezuela sent subsidized oil to Cuba in exchange for Cuban medical workers. Cuba has made economic reforms in fits and starts when it had to, but it is the only remaining communist country that it hasn't attempted any type of substantial market reform.
4: Pivoting to state-run capitalism may be the obvious move for leadership in Cuba, but in the near term, the private sector may offer its best hope at recovery.
7: The Cubans have had this incredible ability to adapt. You start to read about the business literature in Cuba, and it always talks about how resilient they are. And that's what we're seeing now.
15: Donde estoy dedicado todo el tiempo tratando de hacer que las cosas funcionen, de no parar nuestros servicios y que seguir trabajando y al menos lograr mantenernos en estos tiempos.
4: The Cuban government says there are now more than 9,200 small and medium businesses. The private sector, shown here in gray, is also employing a growing share of the workforce.
15: Yo siento una desconexión entre los gobiernos y las empresas privadas. Me gustaría que se pudieran unir más y trabajar más en conjunto para el desarrollo de la sociedad.
1: La realidad nos impone cambios urgentes y necesarios.
4: Cuba's leadership is not blind to the situation.
10: The Cuban government approving more than 170 sweeping economic reforms, opening the door to private investment.
8: Cuba is opening itself up to foreign investment. It is allowing its private sector to grow, but it is still a communist system. Doing business in Cuba involves doing business with the state.
7: The government has also said that Cubans living abroad should be allowed to invest in small business and own small businesses on the island. But again, there's so many caveats there.
2: You would be a fool to invest in Cuba under these circumstances.
4: The private sector, shown here in gray, is also employing a growing share of the workforce.
15: Yo siento una desconexión entre los gobiernos y las empresas privadas. Me gustaría que se pudieran unir más y trabajar más en conjunto para el desarrollo de la sociedad.
1: La realidad nos impone cambios urgentes y necesarios.
4: Cuba's leadership is not blind to the situation.
10: The Cuban government approving more than 170 sweeping economic reforms, opening the door to private investment.
8: Cuba is opening itself up to foreign investment. It is allowing its private sector to grow, but it is still a communist system. Doing business in Cuba involves doing business with the state.
7: The government has also said that Cubans living abroad should be allowed to invest in small business and own small businesses on the island. But again, there's so many caveats there.
2: You would be a fool to invest in Cuba under these circumstances, precisely because the Cuban government provides no guarantees for either the investment that you might make or property ownership or just the rights of private entrepreneurs to control the nature of their investment or the profits that might accrue.
4: Cuba's expat community is helping to fill the void. Hugo Cancio runs Catapult, an online marketplace that allows the Cuban diaspora to buy anything from groceries to mobile minutes for their relatives.
16: We have over 33,000 products. We do about 1,500 to 2,000 orders a day. We have a huge logistic on the ground.
8: There is an exception to Commerce Department's export controls on Cuba. This allows companies like Hugo Cancio's to import food, to import consumer goods without running afoul of U.S. sanctions.
4: Cancio's company is even shipping containers of natural gas to the island. But the quantities needed to recharge the country's energy grid will have to come from big suppliers.
16: Big money is going to take a while to come. You need to change the rules of engagement. You need to have a legal system that protects investment. There's wealth being created in Cuba. I think the private sector are the champions right now. They're the one moving forward, whatever little economy there is left.
4: Meanwhile, American internal politics are also driving much change in Cuba.
7: You can't tell the Cuban political story without telling the South Florida story. Marco Rubio is born to Cuban parents in Florida. He's definitely part of this kind of Cuban hardline, this Cuban political force that wants to see a change in Cuba. And it's important for U.S. politics.
0: I really don't believe this system is capable of reform unless new people take over.
7: Somebody like Rubio, who probably has presidential aspirations, if he could give this to that community, if he could be the one to usher in regime change, it would probably vault him to the very front of the field in a future Republican primary.
6: I think he'd like to be the liberator, quote unquote, of Cuba. And I think that the Republican Party in general owes much of its electoral success, at least since the year 2000, to the state of Florida and largely to South Florida voters who are Cuban exiles.
3: I'm going to take good care of them. I'm going to let them go back to their land.
9: El momento es sumamente desafiante y nos convoca otra vez, como en aquel 16 de abril de 1961, a estar listos para enfrentar serias amenazas. Entre ellas, la agresión militar.
16: I personally, and a lot of Cubans, don't want this direct military confrontation with the United States. That would be really sad. Somewhere in Cuba, there is someone's mother, someone's father. Here's my young nephew, who's 19 years old. He's in the Cuban military. I hope and will do everything within my powers to where, you know, my adoptive country and my native country come to term and negotiate an end to this humanitarian crisis that is happening on the island right now.

0: the world. It wasn't the screen or the viewfinder, and it didn't replace this thing. It was the battery. The lithium-ion battery, to be exact, which was lighter and more powerful, and it was about to set off a massive change in consumer technology.
1: Suddenly, Sony had in its hand this product that was selling like hotcakes that it wanted to put not just in the one camcorder, but in every device it could find.
0: Over time, the price of batteries went down and the power they packed went up.
1: And what we know from Wright's law is that the more you make something, the cheaper you can make it.
0: Fast forward to the 2020s, and batteries had improved in power and cost so much that they helped kick off another electronic revolution. This time, in automobiles. Now, just like with consumer electronics, batteries are helping make EVs more affordable, driving adoption around the world.
2: You're not driving a car, you're driving a battery. And China right now is the leader in batteries.
0: China's EVs are already cheaper on average than similar gas cars. And it's no surprise that four of the top five battery makers in the world are located here. Also, one of them, BYD, has been jockeying with Tesla for years for the title of the world's biggest EV maker. All that success means lots of competition at home, propelling China to look outward for expansion. And while some big markets like the US and the EU have resisted China's cheaper EVs, many emerging markets have brought them in.
3: They're kind of upsetting the chessboard of global power. No pun intended. Sorry.
0: That's okay. I love a pun. China's dominance in global lithium-ion has sparked companies worldwide to recharge their own efforts in battery technology, from new chemistry to production techniques, in an effort to disrupt the status quo. And with great power comes, well, a great opportunity for profit.
4: It sounds like distant thunder. It feels like the sound of money.

0: When you drive an electric vehicle, that car is powered by the movement of teeny tiny electrons, a clever bit of science that converts chemical energy to electricity. Inside a lithium-ion battery is a system built of layers. The cathode is on one side, often made up of a special combo of metals. And then there's the anode on the other side, usually made of graphite. In an EV battery, charged lithium atoms, called ions, move from one end to the other. And their electrons take the scenic route through an external circuit, creating the flow of electricity that makes the car go vroom. Quietly. Between them is the all-important separator, because if the two ends touch, well, you get the picture. And the batteries are filled with a liquid electrolyte, which helps the ions flow between layers. But here's the thing. China's cornered the market on every one of these components. This is Sam Artem. He's a research analyst on the battery industry and knows a lot about the ins and outs of its supply chain.
1: A lot of people assume that we just dig up the raw materials and then we put them together in a battery cell, right? But in reality, this is a very complex, interwoven supply chain.
0: Let's take lithium, for example. I mean, it's in the name, right?
1: So things like lithium can be found in places like salt flats of Chile, the hard rock mines of Australia. Miners extract raw materials from the earth, and then those raw materials are shipped to refining plants, which are usually in China, to be processed into the refined chemicals and the powders that are actually useful for making batteries.
0: Lithium is refined into lithium carbonate and lithium hydroxide. And this processing step is where China has really created a bottleneck. Just look at how much China controls each part of a battery.
1: That battery cell gets grouped together into a battery module or battery pack that goes

0: into your smartphone, your electric car, or into a grid-scale battery energy storage system.
1: In addition to that supply chain, the Chinese government poured hundreds of billions into subsidies for the EV industry.
2: Basically, as early as 2001, the Chinese government wanted batteries and other advanced technology to become a bigger driver for the economy. And it was in 2015 when they came up with this Made in China 2025 plan, where they made batteries along with EVs and robotics as strategic priorities for the future.
3: They started out with public buses, making those electric. They had all kinds of sticks and carrots. It's hard to get a license plate for a new car, but if you buy an EV, you can get one faster. You know, things like that that encourage people to buy electric cars. And all of that kind of state support that kind of created this stable environment in which new battery and EV companies could thrive, because they knew that long-term there was going to be demand for the product because the state was behind it.
1: That sustained support, combined with a vertically integrated supply chain and a talented pool of engineers, helped Chinese battery companies commercialize an overlooked bit of battery chemistry and crack the code on cheaper EVs. Just how cheap? Well, in China, one of the most popular EVs is BYD's Seagull. It's tiny and only has a range of 190 miles. Compare that to one of the cheapest new EVs in the US, the 2026 Nissan Leaf. It has a range of about 300 miles. The difference, though, is in price. You can buy about three Seagulls in China for one Leaf in the US. And part of that is because the Seagull uses a cheaper battery, lithium iron phosphate, or LFP. FYI, we're about to talk about a lot of initialisms. They may be a PITA, but they are the SOP in the world of EVs.
4: A lot of the innovation with lithium-ion batteries now has to do at the component level. On the cathode, there was the lithium iron phosphate cathode.
3: I knew that long-term there was going to be demand for the product because the state was behind it.
1: That sustained support, combined with a vertically integrated supply chain and a talented pool of engineers, helped Chinese battery companies commercialize an overlooked bit of battery chemistry and crack the code on cheaper EVs. Just how cheap? Well, in China, one of the most popular EVs is BYD's Seagull. It's tiny and only has a range of 190 miles. Compare that to one of the cheapest new EVs in the US, the 2026 Nissan Leaf. It has a range of about 300 miles. The difference, though, is in price. You can buy about three Seagulls in China for one Leaf in the US. And part of that is because the Seagull uses a cheaper battery, lithium iron phosphate, or LFP. FYI, we're about to talk about a lot of initialisms. They may be a PITA, but they are the SOP in the world of EVs.
4: A lot of the innovation with lithium-ion batteries now has to do at the component level. On the cathode, there was the lithium iron phosphate cathode, LFP, developed by Americans but scaled up by China. It used cheap raw materials like iron and phosphorus, but it had a bunch of limitations. It couldn't store a lot of energy, whereas the nickel manganese cobalt cathode, or NMC, was a lot more energy dense.
1: Even though NMC packed more energy, the cheaper LFP cells showed promise.
4: And so chemists began making tweaks to LFP batteries with small chemistry changes, small structural changes. And every year, the LFP batteries started to become a little more energy dense. And because China was the place where LFP batteries were finding its most development, they also lowered in price faster than NMC batteries did. So today, most electric cars produced in China are powered by LFP batteries.
1: And they're still improving. Last year, Chinese companies announced that their newest LFP batteries can recharge in about the same amount of time it takes to refuel a gas car.
0: That technical innovation goes hand in hand with the supply chain.
1: But they've hit some bumps in the road. For years, China was investing heavily in domestic EV supply chains. But thanks to overcapacity and price wars, 2024 was the first time Chinese companies invested more overseas than at home. But we'll get to that later. Meanwhile, other players are hoping to disrupt the dominant technology and compete on the global stage. General Motors, founded in 1908, is one of the OGs of the internal combustion engine. They also built one of the world's first modern electric cars, called the EV1, all the way back in the 90s. But GM cancelled the project after heavy losses. Since then, GM's made headway when it comes to EVs. And now they're trying to kickstart a new kind of battery technology.
5: We've got a chemistry that we think is going to be really competitive. It's a leapfrogging of what they've got in China.
1: This is Kurt Kelty. He's a Tesla veteran who's been working in batteries since Sony introduced lithium ion to the world. Now, Kelty and his team are betting on a new kind of chemistry called LMR, or lithium manganese rich. Another initialism, I know.
6: So this is the final form of the LMR, cathode active material. It contains all the added pixie dust that is going to make it work optimally in a vehicle.
1: That pixie dust is a new cathode mix that boosts manganese, reduces nickel, and nearly eliminates cobalt. GM claims that the shift in chemistry lowers cost without losing too much range.
5: So with the Silverado, we're getting 492 miles. That's with a high nickel cell. If you end up using an LFP cell, you're going to get about 350 miles of range. Well, if you use LMR, you're going to get about 400 miles of range. So it's in between them.
1: GM hopes to launch commercial LMR batteries for SUVs and pickup trucks in 2028. They're also hoping to bring their supply chain closer to home.
5: What we've been doing over the last 4 or 5 years is trying to reduce our reliance on FEOC-based countries, including China. And the most challenging part has definitely been the cathode material. It's the most expensive part. The graphite has also been challenging. Our intention is to have this all outside of China by 2028.
1: GM has invested in several projects to build up a battery supply chain in North America. Shifts in policy have cost GM billions and can make it harder to establish a supply chain.
3: The problem is every 48 years, the United States does 180 and have a totally different policy. The government certainly didn't make it easier on them by changing course every so often.
7: Mr. President!
8: This sucker's quick.
9: You know, they're having a hard time, the electric vehicles, and they want us to pay billions of dollars in subsidy.
3: I don't think the U.S. car companies can compete with China right now, but I think if they have a chance at it, they need to continue to innovate. It's definitely an uphill battle.
1: GM isn't alone in its experimentation. Startups around the world have raised billions to find the next best battery.
3: I don't think the future is at all settled, and there's lots of different chemistries. I like to think of them as ice cream flavors. Everyone's trying out different combinations to see what works best.
1: And it'll take a lot of trial, error, and money to see what new tech actually succeeds. Meanwhile, Chinese battery companies are expanding all over, even here.
10: So in 2006, Goshen was founded in Hefei, China. But today, the company has expanded into the U.S. market, with the first factory being here in Manteno, Illinois. We are going to be making LFP batteries, or lithium iron phosphate batteries.
1: Goshen is one of the world's largest lithium ion battery makers. Its new Midwestern facility will make batteries for EVs, energy storage systems, or ESS, which are used to supplement the electric grid. And this thing.
11: Grab this bad boy. Plug it in. That's it.
1: In the past few years, Goshen built several overseas facilities around the world. And now it's flipping the script on an old American tale.
12: What are the biggest challenges of setting up a factory in the U.S.?
10: Oh. There's a lot that goes into building a factory. And even a company that has built many factories before, it's not just simply a copy and paste.
1: When it comes to manufacturing, the U.S. is a bit rusty.
3: You have to build something from scratch that hasn't been here before, or it hasn't been here in decades. That know-how and technology, that manufacturing experience, that's things that the U.S. used to do. We decided it wasn't important anymore and outsourced it. And that's been the model for the last, 50 years or so.
1: Enter international collaboration.
0: It's perfectly possible to make batteries outside of China reasonably cost-effective. And one of those pathways is actually working with the Chinese companies.
1: Collaboration helped Chinese manufacturers get to where they are today. In the 90s, China implemented the 50-50 rule. Foreign auto firms could only operate through a joint venture with a local company. The car companies expanded their markets, and the Chinese counterparts got knowledge spillover. Goshen's Illinois factory has 300 employees, with plans to scale up to 750 by the end of 2026. This is the man responsible for pulling that off, Mark Krusel.
8: So I've been in manufacturing my entire life. So ever since I was 23, I see this as a great opportunity to bring this type of manufacturing to the U.S. I don't want to see the U.S. be left behind like we were being left behind.
1: A key part of the modern American factory? Lots of robots.
8: So this is a very highly automated plant. Goshen's most automated plant to date. We call it Generation 7. So they had Generation 6 in China, and we have Generation 7 here in the U.S. The first thing is you get better consistency, better quality with automation. And secondly, we get to reduce some of the manpower cost. So automation is a little more cost effective in the U.S. than in China.
1: Goshen's expansion is part of a larger trend of Chinese companies setting up factories outside of China to capture new markets and avoid protectionist tariffs. But the company's U.S. expansion hasn't all been smooth driving.
13: Many people throughout Michigan came to today's rally, voicing their concerns of the company's ties to China and the environmental effects.
1: 3 years later, Goshen's additional $2.36 billion battery materials plant in Michigan is temporarily on hold. The hesitation goes both ways. The Chinese government wants to keep the lid on its technology with stronger export controls on various parts of the lithium ion supply chain.
2: China's battery making technology, as well as their EV technology, is world class, and they're afraid that the U.S. or Europe is going to be able to sort of use that technology for their own purposes, making China less competitive.
1: Needless to say, this is all very challenging for EV and battery makers seeking new shores, but they may not have much choice.
3: I always like to think about the U.S. economy and the Chinese economy as sort of like this one is like the photo negative of the other. Like the U.S. economy is driven by consumption and China's economy is driven by investment in production and R&D. They have all this capacity to make all this stuff, EVs, batteries, and they need to sell it in the rest of the world to keep everybody in China employed. Expanding overseas is really important for any of these Chinese companies because they need new markets to keep growing.
10: I would say that there's a lot of geopolitical uncertainty making companies a little bit hesitant. However, conservatively, our marketing research tells us that there will be over 500 gigawatt hours of demand for batteries just in the North America region alone. And Goshen definitely wants to be a part of that.
1: It's not just the U.S. Demand for batteries is growing globally, which means demand for raw materials. But what if you didn't have to mine all

0: have, everything from a small hybrid battery to a large EV battery. Over there you have a shiny battery, easy to dismantle. Other models here are more corroded and more challenging to take apart.
1: We're doing the coolest thing there is. We are turning waste into important critical raw materials for new batteries.
2: In Norway, one in three passenger cars on the road is electric, making it a prime environment for recycling. That's where Hydrovolt comes in. Since the types of batteries can vary, Hydrovolt has to design a recycling process for each kind. Today, there are up to about 200 different batteries. The process begins with D&D. No, not that one. Discharge and dismantle.
0: Over on this side, we have six discharging stations. That's sort of the most critical step, getting the energy out of the battery. And then we move to the dismantling part. We take off electronics, we take off cables, we take off plastic materials. We're in the control room, the heart of this plant. These are battery modules falling into the crusher, ready to be crushed and shredded into pieces. First a coarse crushing and then a finer crushing afterwards.
2: This mechanical shredding process, along with several drying and sorting steps, results in a material mix called black mass.
3: This is a really fine black powder, which contains the heavy metals like the lithium, manganese, cobalt, nickel oxides. So here we are conducting a measurements, and the main components that we're looking for is the nickel and cobalt, which is most valuable, so that our customers will know how much is in the black mass when they refine it.
2: That black mass is sold to chemical companies, mostly in South Korea and Europe, which refine it back into battery-grade material, keeping those same metals in motion from old batteries into new ones in a new circular economy. Another benefit is that it bypasses the troubling human rights record and environmental damage that plague the global mining industry.
1: And the challenge now is to make the business profitable.
2: Norway requires producers and importers to pay to have their batteries recycled, but the economics are still tough. Black mass is priced at a discount based on the cost of metal components, which can be volatile. Plus, Europe's battery supply chain, which would form an important customer base for Hydrovolt, has been slow to develop. In fact, Hydrovolt was initially launched to supply Northvolt, a Swedish startup battery maker that was hailed as a viable counter to Asia. Unfortunately, Northvolt went bankrupt after it expanded too fast and delivered too many faulty cells. But as more EVs age and come off the road in Norway, Hydrovolt hopes the increased supply of EV batteries will help the company scale up operations.
0: We know we're at the very beginning of a very exciting journey. We see all the electric cars outside on the roads, and in 10, 15 years they will be here.
2: It's hard to believe how much has changed since this unassuming battery was first introduced and unlocked a future we couldn't imagine at the time.
4: Batteries have changed the world once, and they can change the world again because the applications for batteries are many and growing, and the need for those applications to work is getting deeper because we have to meet climate goals, because we have to cut the cost of energy, and because we like cool devices.
5: The future is zero emission vehicles. It's just a matter when.
2: That EV revolution has hit a fork in the road, and the pace of adoption is going to be uneven. The US government is betting big on oil rather than ions to move people and goods. And the EU has rolled back their 2035 ban on combustion engine vehicles. But long term, any car company that wants to be globally competitive needs to make affordable EVs, and batteries are the key to unlocking that goal.

0: Lipke. This is Bloomberg.
1: Everything here is right. We are suffering a lot because there's no plants, no food, and everything has just dried. This is a banana. It's drying. It's about to fall down. You see, it's very weak because the roots have already rotten. You can see a lot of water. I can't harvest anything. There's no any fruit, any crop. We are suffering financially.
2: USAID. Run by radical lunatics, and we're getting them out.
3: Foreign aid is not charity. It is designed to further the national interest of the United States.
4: Cuts to USAID might cost millions of lives.
5: It's false.
6: The Trump administration say that USAID was wasteful, inefficient, and politically misaligned with American interests.
3: We canceled a bunch of contracts in USAID. Some were stupid and outrageous. Others didn't serve the national interest.
6: Marco Rubio and his team promised that they will review every single program that were canceling.
7: Well, from our interviews with former staffers, there was no meaningful review process.
8: Is it true that we are leaving certain countries because they don't align with our strategic interests? Absolutely. That's how diplomacy has been done for thousands of years. That's not cruelty.
9: What's happening right now is dangerous for the United States and humanity. These are people shutting down an agency and having no clue the work that is being done.
10: Budget for USAID was 0.06 to 0.7% of our budget every year. That is such a small amount of money, and the predictions of how many people will die as a result is in the tens of millions.
6: Our investigation shows what happens when you abandon infrastructure projects. 1 year later, people are still living with the consequences.

0: I have always been intrigued about what happened when you leave Unfinished infrastructure around the world without surveillance, without any safety measure put in place. When USAID was dismantled, I always have this idea, can we actually track what is happening on the ground? The tools we're using in this investigation include satellite imagery, mapping, data analysis. We've reviewed over 100 internal documents, and all together has helped us to understand the impact. We also review multiple warnings from former USAID people about how dangerous and risky it was to leave those projects that were not complete.
1: I think if you were to ask people who worked with me or my husband, they would say that work is the thing I pride myself most on. It's the place I feel safest. When I walk into the office and the doors close behind me, I exhale because I know that my work has meaning. And I've been working in that space for 20 years. I worked for USAID from 2012 to 2025. My exit from USAID was not voluntary. Very shortly after the inauguration in January 2025, we heard that there would be a review that would last roughly 6 months of all USAID projects. Our leadership team got together and basically created a dashboard of projects and, you know, said green, yellow, red. If we have to sacrifice projects that don't align as well, these are the ones we'll sacrifice. We certainly didn't approach it as a, we're going to save everything. We were willing to make concessions. We prepared to defend them. And then all projects in the office that I worked in were canceled, including all WASH projects.

So we decided to look at WASH, the area of water, sanitation and hygiene, because very often this area is overlooked. It's not a very sexy area of the funding environment, and yet it's so important for delivering basics like water to communities, helping children under five have sanitary conditions, and to avoid waterborne diseases, some of which are often

0: Taveta is the second largest producer of bananas in the country. The economy of this region entirely depends on farming. We don't have industries around. We depend on the bigger canal plus the small canals going into the farms. Before USAID came, we used to get water, but it was not efficient. The main purpose of this construction was to make sure water gets to the downstream, to the farthest farmer downstream.
1: The Kamunza irrigation scheme, you can see right here in this white boundary, this was designed to move water across these set of fields here. When USAID came in to essentially rebuild that scheme, rebuild the distribution points so that farmers would have better access to water, they'd be able to have more productive banana crop. So when the stop work orders came in, there was this whole top section of the canal leading up to the village here, where a lot of it had been dug up and there had been vegetation cleared around the edge of the canal. So you can see all these side canals where water flows that we mapped out. And there are distribution points along this canal in order to be able to move water in both of these directions. Whenever water is coming in from the top of the canal, it can't be controlled, so it just floods all the fields surrounding them.

0: The project initially started, we had a great hope, but unfortunately, when the AIDS was terminated, we faced a lot of problems because the work was not complete. You can see down there, I've dug some drains so that water can move down. But unfortunately, because everywhere the water is very logged, you can see very wet, the crops can't grow anymore unless this canal is made so that this water can move and the land can dry. We Kenyan farmers had a very great hope with America, and we are pleading to them to complete this project so that we can get food, we can get financially stable.
1: They had only needed around $217,000 to complete, which in the grand scheme of the USAID's budget was not very much. When the order to stop work came in, that site was abandoned, as it was clear. It would have been more efficient and more beneficial to have these projects completed, but nothing happened despite countless efforts to send the message to the authorities in Washington. So when USAID stopped their work in Kenya, there was a total of 26 projects in the wash space ongoing, and it only would cost around $2 million to actually finish them.
2: A key pattern that we found is that when the stop work order was issued, most of them were already happening. They were not in the design phase or the evaluating phase, so we saw materials that were abandoned on the sites, infrastructure that was halfway done. The Trump administration justified canceling those programs to save money and make those investments more efficient. But we have seen on the ground is a lot of waste.
3: I would say that there has definitely been wastage of funding due to the cancellation of the projects. It's a really hard number to calculate because there was not a real tally, but I think it's very safe to say that between salaries that had been paid or infrastructure that had been abandoned, that's a significant loss.
0: The community is wishing that the project never even started because we are in more trouble than we were before. We are left to do a cost that we cannot afford.
4: The claim we were investigating was whether the flooding that happened in the village of Kimarigo this year was directly linked to the unfinished infrastructure project along this irrigation scheme. We knew it flooded a lot this year from this satellite imagery here, from when the reporters were there. So that's where we turned to the radar data, which is showing these dark areas, which is accumulated standing water over this particular rainy season compared to other years. So if you plot the flood intensity index against the cumulative rainfall across this rainy season, 2026 stands out. If you calculate the intensity of rainfall based on a 7-day average and you look at a bunch of other statistics, 2026 is not unusual in the amount of rain that it had. Yet, it is very unusual in terms of the severity of the flooding that happened in this particular village. And the spatial patterns of that show that the western side of Kimarigo, which is near the irrigation scheme, is the area that is different from every other year. It's now a much worse functioning system than it used to be. So the promise has been totally shattered.
0: This is my house. I was also hit by the floods. Water raised to that level, so the house is falling. Perhaps for some few months, I'll have no house again. The floor is very cold because the water table is still up, which is a health hazard. Financially, we are not stable. Our chicken, our eggs were all spoiled. All the rivers, all the sources of water, the water is dirty. So we normally don't have clean water. In terms of food, it's a crisis. We depend on buying, and we don't have enough money. I live with my wife and three kids. My children don't access consistently to school due to fees. When I get, I pay. When I miss, they stay at home. So they are mentally disturbed because they don't go to school.
4: When nothing is put in its place, it can actually have the totally unintended consequence of making things way worse than they actually even used to be. The impacts have been severe, and what we learned was that there were cases of diarrhea that had kind of exploded in the area, particularly with kids under the age of 5, which is, there's a really high mortality rate associated with that.
5: When there's flooding first, it blocks the access to the hospital, because when the community floods, they have to get into the water to come, so some of them don't even reach. So you get defaulters, deferred immunization, pregnant women can't access health. Then when there's flooding, mostly we get a lot of diarrhea cases, diarrhea and malaria. In diarrhea cases, most of our patients are under 5 children. Mostly it's because they play with the water. You'll get cases, the mothers reporting that the child was swimming inside the stagnant water. Yes, to them it's fun, but then the health repercussions come through. Some adults also as well get affected, but mostly are children. Diarrhea and vomiting. Hi, Babanjo. Hi. 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
2: What we find when we engage with countries around the world is that the soft power narrative is really one that's been sort of manufactured by the media. I think what we find, again, is that a lot of countries, particularly the places where allegedly we're losing the soft power, are perfectly happy to deal in a more transactional environment. In fact, that's what they're used to dealing with the Chinese and other partners. Again, we tried that old system over the last 20, 30 years, and what did it get us?
3: People lost lives, people lost jobs, the U.S. government lost credibility. We left people in their homes wondering what had happened to their lives and wondering what would happen to their lives. And I think that that's true of the people we were trying to serve, of the people we had hired, of the people who worked for USAID. It was a blank slate of where does our world go from here?
4: The notion of water itself has been interesting because you realize that without access to it, there's many spillover effects on human health, on people's neurological development, on the ability for kids to go to school. Wash spending in general probably wasn't under the bracket of life-saving. And yet, we've seen that when you do cut these budgets, it has knock-on effects on people's livelihoods that can lead to death.
5: What we have seen in Kenya is just a little piece of the whole puzzle. According to our records, at least 80 other programs were canceled around the world, programs that were supposed to bring water to at least 11 million people.
6: I missed school for almost a year due to lack of school fees. There was nothing to sell, and Dad has no occupation that he can rely on. I could only wish if I could be assisted in school fees so that I learn and work very hard. And if I also get an opportunity to be someone somewhere, I come back and help the community. Because even if you cannot assist with money, you can create awareness how to control the flooding. I want to make my family feel that they have a girl.

0: The cruise industry is trying to attract a new and younger clientele with the help of social media content creators.
1: Millennials and Gen Zs are definitely looking for affordable options. They're looking for quick time to get away, to escape their corporate 9-to-5.
0: Cruise companies are trying to appeal not just to a different cruise company's customer, but rather the person that might go to Disney or Las Vegas. The history of modern cruising really started in the 1960s and 1970s. It was around this same time that popular media like the TV show The Love Boat came out. There's a trope that came out of that era about people who cruise as the newlyweds, the nearly deads, and the overfeds. And it's really that image that solidified through the next couple of decades. Just before the pandemic, the cruise industry kind of was just muddling along, wasn't really seen as a very attractive investment.
2: We will see more cases, and things will get worse than they are right now.
0: There's an argument to be made that no industry was as hard hit by the COVID-19 pandemic as the cruise industry. Companies were reporting negative revenue during this period. The three public companies, Royal Caribbean, Carnival, and Norwegian Cruise Line, from 2020 to 2022, reported a collective loss of nearly $50 billion. Once these companies hit rock bottom during the pandemic, they moved very quickly once travel restrictions were lifted. And what they found was the demand was there. Since the start of 2023, the stocks of the three public cruise lines, Norwegian, Carnival, and Royal Caribbean, have surged thanks to customers flocking to the seas. Royal Caribbean stock has skyrocketed over 500%. More than 40 million passengers are forecast to sail by 2027, up from 29.7 million in 2019, according to data from the Cruise Line International Association. What's helped that surge is an army of content creators partnering with the cruise industry to help carry its message.
1: This is a doghouse. This is where...
0: Meet Adri Smith, a social media influencer who has partnered with Virgin Voyages.
3: We need to be like on yachts every day, sipping mimosas in Miami.
1: As a social media influencer, I have the opportunity to work with different cruise lines. They hire me to showcase the experience as a whole to my audience. I would say one of the myths of cruising is that the food is bad. My audience is definitely interested to see what they're going to eat on board, so I'm always showing them what I'm eating for breakfast, lunch, and dinner.
0: The cruise industry and content creators have really cultivated a symbiotic relationship in this post-pandemic world. The message that cruise companies are trying to get out there with these content creator partnerships is really that cruising is for everyone, with a special emphasis on younger people who might not have thought of cruising as a viable or attractive option in the past. Alex Ojeda, whose popularity on social media reviewing water parks and cruise lines has earned him the nickname The Slide Guy. Recently, he made a video reviewing the slides on Royal Caribbean's new ship with the CEO of that cruise line.
4: We should let fate decide who goes backwards.
5: Technically, I'm your boss, right? So when we get in the ride, we put him facing backwards.
0: The flexibility of these content creation partnerships also allow cruise companies to target a more niche audience.
1: Cruise lines are definitely changing to cater more to a younger audience. I've seen that firsthand myself. I myself am a millennial, and I've seen a lot more Gen Z and millennials while I've been cruising on different cruise ships. They are catering more by providing more fun experiences. They also have really good excursions that you can do once you get off the ship.
0: After the pandemic, we entered this era of revenge travel, which saw demand far outpace supply in the travel industry. This was one of the main reasons behind the really rapid increases we saw in the prices of hotels and airfare. Since January 2023, vacation expenses are 13% higher than pre-pandemic levels on average, according to NerdWallet's Travel Price Index. At the same time, cruise prices didn't increase as much, really helping improve the value perception among the general population of going on a cruise. The future for cruising still looks bright. Royal Caribbean gave their financial targets for 2026 that beat expectations as a result of continued strong demand. Still, growth is expected to slow down compared to the skyrocketing numbers we saw in the post-pandemic era. Regardless, my reporting shows that this relationship between the cruise industry and content creators is extremely strong and looks set to continue for the near future.

0: Do you mind being called an ideological lunatic or a bunch of left-wing nutjobs?
1: You know, I've been called worse things than that.
2: 23andMe, I think, is so incredibly valuable. We're coming back.
3: What magazines were you reading as a kid?
4: I don't think I was reading magazines until I was in them.
0: So is it Paradise Ahead or Gattaca?
5: Maybe somewhere in the middle.

0: midterm election.
1: Hear it first on Bloomberg.
2: To be a good investor, I think you have to be a good observer and a good listener. Of course, there are always bumps in every company, but we think the U.S. economy is in reasonable shape. You obviously have to learn from your mistakes, but what matters as an investor is not what you did when you made the investment. What matters is today.

0: But do I think it poses a systemic risk? I don't.
1: Jeff Aronson started his career far from Wall Street. He studied political science, went to law school, and became an attorney. Then came the stock market crash of 1987. It wiped out his firm and forced a decision that would change his life.
0: I'm newly married. I have student loans up to my neck. I don't want to be a lawyer, and my firm just went bankrupt. So I went to John and Michael, and I literally said, give me a chance. I want to be an analyst. And I actually said, I'll work for free.
1: That moment launched a 16-year run at Angelo Gordon, and eventually a bigger leap.
0: I didn't care about my name being on the door. And we never argued over money or any things like that. I mean, they made me wealthy. I wanted a chance, the phrase I use, to drive the bus.
1: In 2005, Aronson co-founded Centerbridge Partners. Today, the firm manages $47 billion across private equity, private credit, and real estate. And while he's now at the center of one of the fastest growing areas in finance, Aronson says success comes down to timing, discipline, and a willingness to take risks.
0: I'm incredibly lucky. I'm not superstitious, but I'm a lucky person. I've been in the right place at the right time. And that's why this is a great country. Look what this country is able to afford someone if you're smart and you're hardworking and ambitious and have a little bit of luck.
1: So, Jeff, right now, people are all of a sudden obsessed about private credit. You've been a debt investor for much of your career. Is private credit a big problem for the U.S. economy?
0: I actually don't think it's a big problem for the U.S. economy because it's not systemic in nature. The private credit market is very large. It's measured in the trillions of dollars. But do I think it poses a systemic risk? I don't. I think you also have to be careful with the phrase private credit. I think most people associate it with lending, direct lending. You read a lot about direct lending these days. But private credit is also buying a distressed non-performing loan at 10 cents on the dollar. They're all under that umbrella. I think when most people use the phrase, they think about it as a lending product.
1: Is AI affecting your investment world?
0: Very much so. So in many ways. First, it affects what we do in this office, how we go about analyzing something, how our younger people build their models. When we go to investment committee, sometimes we'll take an investment committee memo that we've prepared and we'll run it through AI to see what we've learned. So it's impacting the day-to-day business of investing, for sure. It's also impacting the companies we invest in, whether as a credit investor or as an equity investor. It's kind of like a slow-moving train wreck in terms of its potential impact, which is accelerating. I think if you think about how quickly it's changing, and then you try to anticipate, what's it going to be like a year from now, or 3 years from now, or 5 years ago, 5 years from now? It's kind of unimaginable.
1: In the investing business that you're in, will you need fewer people because you're going to have AI make the investment decisions, or is that not realistic?
0: I think theoretically that's possible, but in the real world, AI is not a substitute for judgment or intuition or things like that. So I think it's possible. Could you have fewer people doing a specific task? Certainly that's the case. But is it going to supplant human judgment in terms of should we buy this company or should we lend money to this company? I don't believe that.
1: So let's talk about your company, Centerbridge. So your company today, what percentage of your money is being invested in, of your $46 billion or so, is invested in debt?
0: Our private credit business, which is pretty expansive, is around $22 billion of that.
1: And the rest of your money is invested in what?
0: Around $18 or $19 billion is in private equity, and the balance are in real estate strategies.
1: So today, if I said I have some money, I want to give you some money, but I don't really know where I should put it, real estate, private credit, private equity, what would you advise me?
0: David, for you, we're going to create a special fund to do all of the above.
1: So when people call you up and they say, I don't know what to do with my money, what do you tell them today? You put it in private credit, private equity?
0: Kidding aside, it depends on your return target as well as your risk tolerance. So obviously an equity product, all things being equal, is going to have a higher return and higher risk than an equity product. So it depends what you're looking for.
1: Are you worried about the U.S. economy going into a recession? We haven't had a recession in

0: quite a while. Are you worried about that possibly occurring?
1: I'm a worrier. I'm a contrarian. I'm a bad background, a credit person. So I'm always focused on downside and risk. That said, do I see that happening anytime soon? I don't. We can speak to the people who run our businesses and get their take. And of course, there are always bumps in every company, but we think the U.S. economy is in reasonable shape.
0: Okay. What about the war? Do you think the war is going to infect the U.S. economy adversely or in some other way?
1: I think it depends on how long it goes. If you actually look historically at geopolitical events, wars and things like that, equity markets at least typically recover very quickly. It's like 39 days for an equity, for the equity markets to recover after some big geopolitical blow up or event. And clearly now, at least as of today, the equity markets are looking through the end of the war because they're either at or near all-time highs. But I think if the war continues and the price of oil remains high and you get into practical impacts, less so in this world, but let's say that Asia or Europe runs out of jet fuel, well, that could have a real ripple effect here.
0: In the financial service world, one of the big issues going on now is 401ks and IRAs, mm-hmm. Are they going to be allowed finally to invest a part of their money mm-hmm. into private equity, private credit? Mm-hmm. What do you think about the risks of that? Do you think it's a good idea or not a good idea?
1: I think it's a good idea with one giant caveat. And that caveat is people have to understand what they're investing in. And if they don't, they shouldn't be investing in it. So I'm sure there is a subsection of people that have an IRA or a 401k that they understand what they're investing in, and I think it's perfectly appropriate. Now, obviously, they can't put all their eggs in one basket. They have to diversify, but why shouldn't they have the opportunity? But conversely, if you don't understand, you just shouldn't be doing it.
0: So very often, people are now advised to put your money into index funds, stock index fund, bond index fund, just be the same as the market. Mm-hmm. What is your view on what the average person should do?
1: I would say, I think Warren Buffett said this many years ago, if he wasn't a professional investor, I think his advice was to take, I don't know, 80 or 90% of your money and put it in the S&P with like no fees, and then you can take the other money around the edges. That made a lot of sense to me. If you're not a professional investor or if you're not like deeply and seriously interested in markets. But if you're just kind of winging it and like, you know, I'm working and I worry about the investments, you know, if you need a good financial advisor, but I think to have a chunk of your money in an index fund makes sense. But if you have an interest in something and there are plenty of good ideas, it's certainly appropriate. It depends upon your level of sophistication.
0: So if somebody says, I want to invest in private equity today, you're a good private equity investor, what kind of return can I expect to get? And what kind of returns do you tell investors they should reasonably expect to get?
1: What matters is how much you're going to put into your pocket. I think if you can generate, you know, a close to a 20% net return, high teens net return, that's great. Okay. That's a hard thing to do consistently. What's happened in the private equity world as it's become more institutionalized and more capital has come in, and I think that will be the case, and perhaps that capital is coming from a new source, from the wealth channel. But when money comes in and there's a finite number of opportunities, what happens to returns?
0: Where do you get your deal ideas from? Do Wall Street people call you up and tell you this is a good idea, or you kind of do your own research? Where do you get your best ideas from?
1: It's both, but I think the way we've built the firm, and it's I think it's pretty instructive. So let's say industrials is one of the industry verticals that we focus on. Okay. Typical firm with multiple strategies, so private equity and private credit, they'll have two different teams. Our premise when we started the firm, and it continues to this day, if you do industrials, you invest up and down the capital structure, from debt to equity. And so to your question about sourcing, having that flexibility, if you're an industrials investor and you're indifferent as to whether it's an equity or investment or credit investment, leads to better sourcing because you're sourcing from multiple channels.
0: Now, what about investing in Europe? Are you an investor in Europe as well?
1: We are. We are.
0: And why do you think Europe has lagged behind the United States in GDP, technology, among other things?
1: I think that it's been that way for a really long time. It's population growth or lack thereof. its regulation. Europe, as you well know, is a series of very different, and I'm not just talking legal systems, business culture is different. Occasionally currencies are different, far less so today. So I think you have to look at it discreetly, economy by economy, as opposed to looking at Europe generally. It's no fun to lose money, but you have to be disciplined and you have to be ruthless, cold-blooded in making those decisions.

0: So to do your job, how do you keep informed? Do you have outside experts that advise you on things? Where's your news information coming from?
1: I'm a voracious reader. You know, my wife is always teasing me. Am I reading another article? And, you know, in family chats, I'm always sending out articles and I get a collective eye roll from my family. But I love to read. So I probably read 5 newspapers a day. And I'm on my Bloomberg all the time. And I like talking to people and learning. To be a good investor, I think you have to be a good observer and a good listener.
0: Now, investors sometimes make mistakes. So if you make a mistake, how long before you realize it's a mistake and you do something different?
1: It depends. If it's a liquid instrument, I think taking a loss is a hallmark of a good investor. It's hard. It's no fun to lose money, but you have to be disciplined and you have to be ruthless, cold-blooded in making those decisions. One of the problems that investors have, I find, whether you're a private equity investor, private credit investor, or you're just buying stocks, is let's say you bought a stock at 100 and it goes to 60, or you bought a company at $1 billion and now it's worth $700 million, or a piece of debt you lent at 100 and now it's worth 80. The natural reaction is, I just want to get my money back. And that is just the wrong way to look at it. Because that's gone. You have to, the only thing that matters as an investor is what are you doing today and tomorrow, not what you did last year.
0: Let's talk for a moment about your own background, how you came to start this firm. So where were you born?
1: I was born in Springfield, Massachusetts, where the Basketball Hall of Fame is. My father actually was an athlete, and my father started his career as a phys ed teacher in a local public schools outside of Boston, and eventually became a coach and a physical education professor at a state university in Massachusetts.
0: And your mother?
1: My mom was a homemaker.
0: And you have siblings?
1: I have a younger brother. Who actually lives here in New York City.
0: Where did you go to high school?
1: Needham High School.
0: And I assume you did reasonably well there because you got into Johns Hopkins?
1: I did.
0: Mm-hmm. So what did you study there?
1: Political science.
0: Mm-hmm. And so what did you intend to do with that degree?
1: You know, I thought I would go to law school, which is what I ultimately did. But in truth, I really didn't know what that entailed. Law school sounded good. And I was always interested in government and public policy. And that sounded kind of cool. I knew nothing about business because my father had nothing to do with business. So I went to Hopkins. I did well. It's been a big part of my life ever since. I went to law school here in New York City at NYU. And I came out as a lawyer and I worked at a big law firm. And I said, this wasn't for me.
0: So after you left the practice of law, what did you do?
1: So I lasted about 2 years at the law firm. And I found a new job as a lawyer in the legal department of this small investment bank called L.F. Rothschild.
0: How did you transition from doing legal work to being an investor?
1: It's a good story. So part of my job was to advise the team that was managing the firm's proprietary capital, where they invested in merger arbitrage, they invested in distressed securities and things like that. So it was all event-driven investing. And the two individuals who ran that team, one was a fellow named John Angelo, another was a person named Michael Gordon. And so I befriended them, and I thought what they did was really interesting. And then what happened? The stock market crashed in 1987, and L.F. Rothschild went out of business. I'm newly married. I have student loans up to my neck. I don't want to be a lawyer, and my firm just went bankrupt. So I went to John and Michael, and I literally said, give me a chance. I want to be an analyst. One of them joked with me, well, you're a lawyer. You don't know how to add. And I said, I'm actually okay at math. And I actually said, I'll work for free. And I was hoping they wouldn't take me up on it. But they gave me a chance. And when Angelo Gordon started, which is obviously a well-known name in the alternatives world, I was one of the first employees.
0: So you worked at Angelo Gordon for a long time, I guess.
1: A long time.
0: Mm-hmm. And ultimately,
1: from the late 80s to 2005.
0: When did you say to Angelo and Gordon, why don't you put my name on it or I'll go somewhere else?
1: It's funny. I never said that. I didn't care about my name being on the door. We never argued over money or any things like that. I mean, they made me wealthy. I mean, I returned the favor many times over, but that was all good. What I did want, and it's really informed how I think about my role here at Centerbridge, I wanted a chance, the phrase I use, to drive the bus. I wanted to run the company someday. And I understood their position as a founder, that they love their company. They didn't want that to happen. So when I left, I told them, you know, my heart was racing, and I told them, and I really love these guys because I tell people they raised me professionally. And I said, I want to do my own thing. I'm going to do it with a good friend of mine who's also leaving his firm. And John Angelo, so he's kind of a larger-than-life Wall Street character. He stood up and he hugged me. He always called me Jeffrey. He said, Jeffrey, we've thought of you as our son. And as I went home and I shared that story with my wife, that was exactly the problem, is that I had worked with him and Michael for like decades, that I was still 26, but I was 45.
0: So you left at the age of 45?
1: Yeah. Mm-hmm.
0: And where'd you get the name Centerbridge from?
1: So my partner, a good friend of mine named Mark Logley, who you also know.
0: He was at Blackstone.
1: He was at Blackstone. And Mark's background was private equity, and mine was credit, now called private credit. So the idea behind the firm is that we wanted to take best of class talent from both worlds, the private equity world and the private credit world. Centerbridge came from the fact that we were going to take these strategies and bridge them to the center.
0: And today, you have any outside investors, or it's all owned by the employees?
1: No, all owned by the employees.
0: Okay, and you're not taking it public anytime soon?
1: Nope.
0: And you intend to stay for the foreseeable future?
1: No, I left Angelo Gordon because I was never going to get a chance to run the business, which is certainly the prerogative of the founders. But I said I didn't want to do that, because what will happen to your best talent if you don't offer the opportunity for them to grow and lead? They're going to do what I did. So I've been really transparent. You know, I have a successor named. I've told everyone. I've given people my timeline.
0: How many more years is it?
1: When I turn 70, I'm 67 now. I could have a limited role here, but like a non-executive role, like a chair or something like that. And I'm a deep believer in philanthropy. I think I'm really lucky to live in this country, and I've done really well. So, you know, sharing it gives me a lot of pleasure. You really have to love what you do. I think a lot of people work in financial services because they view it as a path to wealth. This is a great country. You will find the money, or the money will find you.
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3: It's everything.
0: When you started the company in 2005, at that time, I wouldn't say it was easy, but it was easier to raise private equity dollars because there were more people that seemed to think the private equity returns were going to be pretty spectacular. Today, it's widely thought to be harder to raise money. Do you have to go out and raise money yourself?
1: Money never comes in easily, even, you know, whether today or in 2005 or when I started in the business a long time ago.
0: So you still make fundraising calls?
1: I still do. And I enjoy that. I enjoy being with people. I like talking to our clients and see, you know, can we help them? I mean, for example, if a client wants to invest in private credit, I think we have a very compelling offering. If someone wanted to invest in Asian real estate, I'd say we can't help them. We're not all things to all people.
0: There's somebody that wants to start a private equity firm today. Mm-hmm. Do you think it's kind of late to start a new private equity firm of any size and grow it because there's so many firms out there?
1: You really have to love what you do. I think a lot of people work in financial services because they view it as a path to wealth. I think the people who do this best, they love investing because they find it intrinsically interesting. And it just happens to be a profession that if you're skilled at, it can be really lucrative. So I think if you're passionate about investing and you can prove that and you're actually good at it, I mean, I said this earlier, this is a great country, you will find the money or the money will find you.
0: So many firms that succeed and have second generations and even third generations have a common culture that is permeates through the generations. What kind of culture have you tried to inculcate here?
1: Mm-hmm. That's a great question. So I think about that a lot. I talk to our clients about that a lot, particularly for young people. I think the capital here, it's a lot of money. It's like an abstraction. It's just kind of there. And I think people, particularly younger people, tend to forget it's not our money. It belongs to someone. And our clients are entrusting us with their money. It doesn't mean we're infallible. We make mistakes like everyone else. But you have to think about the capital as being more important than your own money. I think that's a really important thing. I am very even-keeled, as you pointed out. The only time I will get agitated is when people second-guess. I said this earlier. As an investor, it's so easy to second-guess yourself, but I find it's not a good use of time. You obviously have to learn from your mistakes, but what matters as an investor is not what you did when you made the investment. What matters is today.
0: One of your philanthropies has been City University of New York. Mm-hmm. You didn't go to the City University of New York, so why are you so interested in the City University of New York?
1: It's an undiscovered jewel right here in New York City. So as an employer, we're always looking for, you know, really talented young people. And I find whether you're a private equity firm or private capital firm or a big bank, we all go to the same stomping grounds to look. And I think there's this enormous pool of untapped talent right in our backyard.
0: So for somebody that's young, like the young people coming out of City University of New York, what would you recommend they do with their money?
1: I would, if I were them, I would invest in equities, in public equities, and probably an index fund. And I would start when you're young, if your employer offers a 401k or an IRA, and start to compound. And as you know, compounding is the key. And if you compound over a long period, can you imagine if you had started investing when you got out of law school and you were putting several thousand dollars a year in a 401k or an IRA? I mean, it would be worth a lot of money today. So I think that'd be really good advice.
0: So if you could live your career over again, what would you have done differently?
1: I'm incredibly lucky. I'm not superstitious, but I'm a lucky person. And I've been in the right place at the right time. And that's why this is a great country. I mean, just like you. You know, I know your background, David, you know, as a Baltimorean. Look what this country is able to afford someone if you're smart and you're hardworking and ambitious and have a little bit of luck.

0: Applebee's. We apologize for the inconvenience. Your program will return in a few short moments. Please stand by. The station you're listening to is experiencing technical difficulties. We apologize for the inconvenience. Your program will return in a few short moments. Please stand by. The station you're listening to is experiencing technical difficulties. We apologize for the inconvenience. Your program will return in a few short moments. Please stand by. The station you're listening to is experiencing technical difficulties. We apologize for the inconvenience. Your program will return in a few short moments. Please stand by. 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We apologize for the inconvenience. Your program will return in a few short moments. Please stand by.
1: Cherry Shipyard, this is Bloomberg.
2: Want to be very impactful for the current generations of students and scholars that are here right now at Stanford, but we want to be equally as impactful for all future generations of students and scholars. Find the people that you respect, that you enjoy, and that you can learn from.
3: He now runs one of the largest university endowments, and Stanford Management CEO Rob Wallace says his previous job as a professional ballet dancer prepared him well for the pressures of managing money.
2: Stepping onto the stage of a major opera house in front of 3,000 or 4,000 people to do a hard ballet is probably the most acute pressure I've ever felt in my life.
3: Wallace spent 16 years dancing on some of the world's biggest stages, including the Kennedy Center and the Metropolitan Opera. He retired at 32, enrolled at Yale as a freshman, graduated summa cum laude, and never looked back. At Yale, Wallace interned for David Swensen, the pioneer of modern endowment investing, who quickly took him under his wing. And as Wallace planned to get an MBA, Swensen had another idea.
2: David Swensen said to me, "You're too old to get an MBA. If you stay and work here full time, I think I can give you a lot of opportunities to learn and grow as an investor."
3: And grow he did. After 5 years at Yale's endowment office, Wallace moved to London to run the investment firm Alta Advisors, a role he held for 11 years before Stanford came calling.
2: It wasn't broadly known what I had done in London, but it was known among the subset of the investment community that knew a lot about endowments.
3: Today, Wallace oversees Stanford's endowment at approximately $50 billion. It's the fourth largest endowment in the country, behind Harvard, the University of Texas System, and Yale. Since taking the helm in 2015, he's restructured the portfolio, cutting the number of external partners from 300 to around 85 to create a more concentrated strategy. He says his biggest challenge isn't yet performance, it's scale.
2: It gets harder as you get bigger, but also the world is evolving very, very fast and in very unusual ways right now with AI. I think intellectual curiosity is really a really key thing. I think that discipline lines up well with the type of investment that we do at Stanford.
3: In the beginning of the 20th century, no major university had any significant endowment. They had tuition, and they get some donations from time to time. Why do we need these big endowments?
2: If you go back 100 years, you know, Stanford was not a need-blind admission university. You had to be able to afford the full tuition rate to come to Stanford. Now, because of the endowment, Stanford is one of the least expensive private four-year undergraduate institutions to attend in the country. I think the net effective tuition paid at Stanford is $20,000 a year. 90% of the students graduate with no student debt when they leave Stanford. Those are things that are enabled by having a large endowment. The research programs at Stanford in engineering and physics and medicine, they're very expensive. It's put to work every day in service of the academic mission of the university.
3: Is that all endowment money, or is it some other money you manage?
2: We manage something that we call the merged pool, which is what you're referring to, that sort of $50 billion pool of capital. And it's either endowment, pure legal endowment, or quasi-endowment, funds that the university chooses to invest as if it were endowment.
3: What is your asset allocation, I should say? So is it 70-30, something like that?
2: Yeah, it's pretty much 70-30, 70% in equities of one type or another, public and private, and 30% of things that are less risky and more liquid.
3: And the reason you have such a high equity percentage is that you have to outperform the averages because you've got to pay Stanford 5% a year.
2: Yeah, we got to pay Stanford 5 or 5.5% a year and offset the impact of inflation. So we need to earn something like a 9% return. It's not going to happen every year. There's going to be some volatility in the portfolio. The way we think of it is deflated by inflation, we have to earn around 6% compound return.
3: So in the 11 years you've been doing this, what has been the overall rate of return of the Stanford endowment?
2: It's about 10%.
3: 10%.
2: The first few years, we made very significant changes to the endowment portfolio here. We ended up rebuilding about 80% of the portfolio. One of the reasons we did that level of restructuring was I felt we really needed to concentrate the portfolio. At the time when I arrived, we had 300 external partners. That's a lot of external partners to have. The endowment at the time was $24 billion. And so as a precondition for success in the long run, you need a reasonable degree of concentration. So we ended up discontinuing 265 of those 300 relationships. So right now we have about 85 core relationships with external partners across the world.
3: The best performing asset classes have been venture capital, private equity, distressed debt, real estate. What would you say is the best in the last 10 years or so?
2: We have about 40% of our portfolio invested in private equity, so it's the majority of that equity bucket. The way we define private equity includes venture capital, growth equity, and leverage buyout strategies. And so that asset class has been the highest returning asset class over my time at Stanford.
3: Now, the best venture funds, unlike the best private equity funds, they have the ability to say, I don't want to take your money, I don't have that big a fund.
2: Yep.
3: Is it hard for you to get into any fund you want to get into?
2: Very hard. Yeah.
3: Well, for you. Stanford can't get in?
2: No, we can't get in the size we'd like to be. I mean, if you want to maintain a reasonable degree of concentration in a $50 billion portfolio, it's very hard when you're looking at opportunities that don't scale well. So we find that we have to be there first. So very often we have to create our own opportunity with a brand new external firm. So probably a third of those 85 partners that are our core partners in the portfolio today, we've actually put in business.
3: So if I wanted to get money from Stanford and I'm a new venture person or private equity person, I get a meeting with you, what are the characteristics I should exhibit in that meeting that's going to impress you?
2: If we look for people that have superior investment judgment, that they're able to parse risk and return in a very thoughtful and comprehensive way, that they have a process that's rigorous and complete. We need to understand how they've practiced their craft through different market environments. We need to have a strong alignment of interests, both economically, which is clearly very important, but also philosophically. We need an alignment of interests. And we need to kind of share the right time horizon and the right definition of success.
3: The funds that you invest with, what percentage of capital do you want the general partner to typically put in?
2: So what we care mostly about is that it's a substantial portion of the partner's net worth. Some people early in their career, we may be backing a first-time fund, they don't actually have that much personal capital. But if we want it to be significant to them, so we want to be aligned that their capital is at risk alongside Stanford's.
3: Now, in managing an endowment, you are trying to get rates of return that are higher than you can get by putting your money in an index fund, presumably. So what kind of rates of return do someone like you want to get?
2: Yeah, so we think of it less in terms of, you know, relative terms and more in absolute terms, because if we're spending, dispersing to the operating budget of the university something like between 5 and 5.5% of the value of the endowment every year, right now that's about $2 billion that's flowing from our portfolio to Stanford's operating budget. So we have kind of two primary goals for the Stanford Endowment. One is we want to be very impactful for the current generations of students and scholars that are here right now at Stanford. But we want to be equally as impactful for all future generations of students and scholars. So we need to earn back what we spend and enough additional to offset the impact of inflation.
3: Now, recently in the investment world, there's been an obsession with the idea that software companies are overvalued because artificial intelligence will replace a lot of those software companies. What is your view on that?
2: our existing software companies that will be beneficiaries of AI and will use it to their advantage. But I think there will be some disintermediation of some types of software businesses. I think that's already happening. It is the source of the most interesting investment opportunities that we're seeing right now, or certainly the most important investment opportunities that we're seeing right now. And it's also the source of something that could create a lot of instability in our portfolio and be quite, it could damage existing investments. So we don't know exactly how AI will impact the parts of the global economy that we're invested in, but it will impact most of them in a profound way at some point.
3: Well, speaking of the global economy, as we talk, there's a pause in the war in Iran. But as a result of the war, energy prices are up and inflation is up. Do you worry about something called a recession happening?
2: I worry about a lot of potential states of the world that will be difficult for the Stanford Endowment. But I try to remember that, what's the great Yogi Berra quote, making predictions is difficult, especially about the future.
3: Right.
2: So I try to remember to have a sense of humility about my personal ability to predict recessions and things like that. I think it's a good thing to worry about, and I think there's a chance that we will have another recession, but it's not a certainty.
3: Now, do you worry about the fact that the U.S. economy has, or the U.S. government has, an enormous amount of debt, big deficits?
2: I would draw a distinction between understanding the macro environment and understanding the various states of the world that, and putting some rough probability to the fact that they might actually come to fruition in the future, and having a view about something. We try not to make predictions that we know what's going to happen in the macroeconomic world 12 months or 24 months from now. But understanding what could evolve and how it will impact our portfolio and the opportunity set and what we might do in response is really, really important.
3: Now, Stanford is at the epicenter of the venture capital world, and you could say the high-tech world, and it's benefited from that in many, many ways. But does that make it easy for you?
2: It's not that easy. I think we do have an advantage. Stanford is sort of one of the parents of Silicon Valley, and we're deeply embedded in the ecosystem. It's an advantage for us at Stanford Management Company, but it's not so easy as just saying, here's, to go to Sequoia or Benchmark and say, would you take $300 million of our endowment? They're very capacity constrained. So, at $50 billion, we're running up against some diseconomies of scale in certain parts of the portfolio. The clearest one is early stage venture capital, which just doesn't scale. And so if you look at the Sequoia early stage U.S. venture fund or Benchmark's, fund, they basically haven't grown in size for a couple decades. And, the Stanford Endowment a couple decades ago was $5 billion. Now we're 50. So our ability to get enough exposure to really high quality early stage venture capitals is limited, even though we're Stanford.
3: What is the biggest pressure that you face? Is it getting the rates of return that are a couple points over your peers' rates of return?
2: Yeah, I mean, I think that's always nice to do, better than the average endowment does over long periods. That's one measure of success. It's how do you take a $50 billion portfolio and be competitive with groups that are, managing less money than you, because it gets harder as you get bigger. But also the world is evolving very, very fast and in very unusual ways right now with AI and to some extent, this incredible interconnected world is beginning to, I don't want to overstate it, but it's beginning to fragment a little bit and balkanized a little bit. That's changing the way that businesses work. It's changing the way investors need to think. There's a big challenge right now in how you update your mental model for the investment opportunity set. Stepping onto the stage of a major opera house in front of 3,000 or 4,000 people to do a hard ballet is probably the most acute pressure, is limited, even though we're Stanford.
3: What is the biggest pressure that you face? Is it getting the rates of return that are a couple points over your peers' rates of return?
2: Yeah, I mean, I think that's always nice to do, better than the average endowment does over long periods. That's one measure of success. It's how do you take a $50 billion portfolio and be competitive with groups that are, managing less money than you, because it gets harder as you get bigger. But also the world is evolving very, very fast and in very unusual ways right now with AI and to some extent, this incredible interconnected world is beginning to, I don't want to overstate it, but it's beginning to fragment a little bit been balkanized a little bit. That's changing the way that businesses work. It's changing the way investors need to think. There's a big challenge right now in how you update your mental model for the investment opportunity set. Stepping onto the stage of a major opera house in front of 3,000 or 4,000 people to do a hard ballet is probably the most acute pressure I've ever felt in my life.

0: Now, the father of endowment investing is often said to be David Swensen, who more or less pioneered the so-called endowment model when he was running the endowment at Yale, and you worked for him for a number of years. What is it that David Swensen did that changed the face of endowment investing for universities?
1: He really thought from first principles about what the endowment's goals are, and then he designed an investment strategy to succeed, deliver those goals. And he was the first one to apply sort of first principles thinking to an understanding of the investment world, how you motivate people, how you align incentives, how you look for opportunities that others are not aware of or haven't found yet. The first one to put it all together in a comprehensive way.
0: Let's talk about your beginning and how you came here. So where were you born?
1: I was born in Philadelphia. Never actually lived in Philadelphia, but it was the nearest hospital to southern New Jersey, where I partly grew up.
0: What did your parents do?
1: My dad was ROTC at Notre Dame and then served in the Air Force and then worked at RCA and Computer Sciences Corporation, then the Office of Management and Budget and Housing and Urban Development, and then he went back to the private sector. My mother had a similar path.
0: And do you have siblings?
1: I have three older brothers, 4 boys in 5 years.
0: So where did you go to high school?
1: Herndon High School, a public high school in Herndon, Virginia, which is a suburb of Washington, D.C.
0: And were you an athlete? Were you a scholar? What was your expertise?
1: I started dancing when I was 13. So every day after high school, I would drive into Washington, D.C., and I would study ballet for 3 or 4 hours. In my high school years, it was mostly about school and classical ballet.
0: So you said to your parents, I want to be a ballet dancer. And then you said, I don't want to go to college. I want to be a ballet dancer professionally. What did they say?
1: They were supportive. So I graduated high school at 16. It took my 17th year to sort of dance very intensively, kind of in a pre-professional way. That went well. I was offered a professional job right before I turned 18. My parents and I said, well, let's try it. Give it a year. And if you're enjoying it, if you're growing, if you find it challenging, dance, you know, keep dancing as long as you want to. And the minute you stop finding that to be true, go back to college.
0: So you get to the age of 30, 31, and you say, okay, I'm not going to be Baryshnikov. So did you say, I'm going to go to college now?
1: I was still dancing at a pretty high level at 32, but I was a principal dancer. That's a leading dancer in the company. But I knew that I was past my physical peak in any case. So that was sort of a natural inflection point to decide, do I want to think about a post-performance career that's still in the arts? Maybe running a company or doing something like that, or do I now want to go back to school and see what else interests me? And
0: I chose the latter. You applied to college at the ripe old age of 31 or so.
1: I was 32 when
0: 32.
1: I matriculated. Yeah.
0: All right. So with the applicant, did people call you up and say, "This is you made a typo. You're not 32. You're 18 or something." What did they say?
1: They didn't. I put a videotape of my dancing in the application, and I applied as a regular freshman. It was just through the ordinary admissions program, and they gave me a shot.
0: All right. So you graduate summa cum laude from Yale, and. Would you decide you're going to go in the financial world, or what did you decide you wanted to do?
1: All three of our kids were born while I was an undergrad, and we didn't have a lot of extra money, so I had a couple part-time jobs. One of them was as an intern in the Yale Investments office, which I didn't know anything about when I applied, and I didn't know what the endowment was for. I didn't understand much about finance or investment management yet. It was my sophomore year at Yale, but they accepted me as an intern, and it turned out to be a fantastic place to learn. And David Swensen, who was running the Yale Endowment at the time, was just a fabulous teacher. And so I stayed as an intern through my whole undergraduate time at Yale. And then I was graduating and I had an opportunity to go to Harvard to get an MBA. And David Swensen said to me, you're too old to get an MBA. I can't afford it. He was definitely right about that one. And if you stay and work here full time, I think I can give you a lot of opportunities to learn and grow as an investor.
0: And then after 4 or 5 years, you decided I want to go on my own. And where did you go next?
1: I went to London to run a private investment firm called Alta Advisors that looks like effectively like a large endowment or foundation, and it has the same investment kind of goals and orientation.
0: All right. So you did that for a number of years, and then Stanford came calling?
1: So I did that for about 11 years. Stanford was running a global search for the next CEO of Stanford Management Company, which is really a fancy way of saying Stanford's chief investment officer. That's really what my role is. I'm the chief investment officer of Stanford. It wasn't broadly known what I had done in London, but it was known among the subset of the investment community that knew a lot about endowments.
0: So what's more terrifying when you are about to do an opening at, say, the Kennedy Center or the Metropolitan Opera or somewhere else at Lincoln Center, and you're the featured dancer? Or is it more terrifying to go to your board of trustees and say, well, the returns weren't as good as they used to be?
1: Stepping onto the stage of a major opera house in front of 3,000 or 4,000 people to do a hard ballet is probably the most acute pressure I've ever felt in my life. But the consequences of doing a bad show are reasonably limited to you and the poor people in the audience that had to watch you that night. If you do something poor in your job managing the Stanford Endowment, the consequences are a lot bigger, and they last for many generations of students and scholars at Stanford. So I think they're both nerve-wracking in different ways.
0: On your career, if you could do it all over again, would you do anything different?
1: I'm pretty happy with how things evolved. There are individual decisions I've made as an investor that, of course, I would like to have a mulligan on. But, I kind of lived my professional life very bottom up. You know, I danced for 16 years because I loved it. I found it enormously rewarding. I went to Yale because I really wanted to learn, and I had a great experience there. I came to Stanford because I loved the work and I wanted to contribute to a place like Stanford. So it's been very kind of bottom up, and I don't regret those decisions. There are more important things in the world than money. There's nothing wrong with it, but I mean, it's not the only goal in life to be able to support what Stanford can do in the world, the students and the faculty, the research at Stanford. It's very, very rewarding.

0: Tuesdays only on Bloomberg.
1: So how do you manage your own personal portfolio? I mean, you want to avoid conflicts, yeah. But you also want to make some money for yourself, I guess. How do you invest your own money?
2: Keep it simple, keep it low cost, be disciplined about rebalancing your personal portfolio and market movements, take it away from the right mix, which is what we do at Stanford. But I don't ever advise people to go heavily into things that require a lot of specialization to understand. You know, I've got an entire team at Stanford Management Company helping me understand venture capital or leverage buyout or certain parts of the hedge fund world.
1: To what do you attribute your success as an investor?
2: I think intellectual curiosity is really a really key thing. Always learning, always wanting to learn, and always being open to learning, even when it when it's difficult to do that. I think I'm a naturally quite disciplined person, and I think that discipline lines up well with the type of investment that we do at Stanford.
1: I assume you get lots of people want to work here. How does one get a job at Stanford Management?
2: So we've actually, for the last 11 years now, we've been hiring right out of Stanford undergrad and building, sort of growing our own talent. So we've now got sort of 10 cohorts of people in the office that we've hired right as they've graduated from Stanford. That's really the model that we've followed primarily.
1: How long do people actually stay?
2: We've had pretty good retention. First of all, the work is phenomenal. It's so interesting. You get to work with the best investors in every asset class in real time around the world. That's a fantastic opportunity for anybody that wants to be an investor. They tend to be more motivated by the mission and the academic mission, supporting the academic mission of Stanford, than sort of their own personal net worth.
1: So if somebody is looking for a career, why should they want to have a career in endowment management? Because if you're really good at this, you can go have your own hedge fund or private equity fund and make a little bit more money probably than you can get paid doing this.
2: Because there are more important things in the world than money. It's great to have enough money to live and support your family. That's important and an understandable aspiration. But, you know, just giant amounts of wealth after that point, I think, are there's nothing wrong with it, but I mean, it's not the only goal in life. And to work at a place like Stanford and to be able to support what Stanford can do in the world, the students and the faculty, the research at Stanford, it's very, very rewarding.
1: What are the qualities that you see in the best investors?
2: They work hard. They're intellectually curious. As humans, we have a bunch of cognitive biases. So one of the ways that, as an investor, that you can combat that is to keep an open mind and always start from first principles and build your investment thesis from the bottom up using a lot of data, a lot of rigor, understanding that what you can analyze and understanding what you can't analyze. They also have patience. They're disciplined. They have energy.
1: So as young people think about investing for their futures and for their professional lives, what do you think they are doing right or doing wrong? And what do you think young people should do more in terms of learning about how to invest?
2: I'm really impressed with the young people today. I think they're, in many ways, much more accomplished and mature than I was at their age. So I see a very positive trend in young people. A lot of the investment world seems, to me anyway, to be very short-term. That's not the type of investment that we do at Stanford. We're very fundamental. We're very long-term. I mean, we typically have anywhere from a 3 to 12-year investment horizon when we make an investment. So that I do worry a little bit that so much of the investment world is so what's going to happen next week, you know, a few seconds from now, a week from now, a month from now. And it's not strongly tied to fundamentals, the fundamentals of the investment itself. It's more just price movement and technical factors. I would like to see young investors understand fundamental investment and care about it a little bit more.
1: What would be the best advice for a young person who wants to have a successful career in money management?
2: Be curious, be open, work really, really hard, and try to find great people to learn from. It's, you know, don't care about building your resume, you know, in some conventional way where you're going to go get experience at a brand name. Find the people that you respect, that you enjoy, and that you can learn from. And that's the most important thing.

0: This is Bloomberg.
1: The United States seen as a predator. China, it's a big gorilla that people are scared of. Russia, too. History is not just about great men. It's about raw logistics. It's about understanding geography and geology and working out how you can find a way around that.
2: Peter Frankopan, the historian making sense of a shifting world order. Do you think that Putin and Trump have something in common in that these wars with

0: concerned, there is something very notable that has happened in the last few months. The way Ukraine has been striking Russia has been having an impact economically, as well as on the battlefield, where there are now tens of thousands of Russian casualties every month. And I think there are also links between these two situations that are worth exploring. The tactics being deployed, the relationship between Iran and Russia, the comparison to moments in history. And that is what led us to Peter Frankopan for this episode. He is a historian, but one who has charted the rise and fall of middle as well as great powers, who's plugged into China and Central Asia, and also Russia, Ukraine, and the Middle East. He's always looking for undercurrents that tell a wider story. So transport connections, trading routes, pipelines that reveal where new markets are being found. Peter is Professor of Global History at Oxford University and the author of a book called Silk Roads, which he updated on its 10th anniversary last year. He's also written The Earth Transformed, all about climate and battles over time for natural resources and land. He is especially worth listening to if you're interested in drawing out common threads and working out what we need to brace for next. I hope you agree.
1: Hi, Michelle.
0: Hello, Peter. How are you?
1: I've had a very busy year, but you caught me in the absolute sweet spot where I've got lots of things I want to do and I'd rather be talking to you than doing them.
0: I feel guilty, though. We're taking you away from thinking big thoughts and probably your next book.
1: No, well, I've got a manuscript I've got to hand in a month. So I do need to slightly get myself under the cosh. But I mean, I don't work without a deadline.
0: Yeah.
1: So I'm almost there.
0: Okay, well, I look forward to seeing that come out. So why don't I just start by telling you what made us reach out to you? It's
1: okay.
0: Essentially because your work has so often been about the links between places and people, links that surprise other people. You know, you find these connections. And right now we have an ongoing war in Russia and Ukraine, which feels like it's in a new phase. And then we have a resurgence in the war between the US and Iran. And I just wondered, when you see those two conflicts and situations, what jumps out to you? What are your observations at those two?
1: I mean, the first one is that if you decide to fight a war of choice, it's very hard to win. If you're fighting a war of existence, then your capacity is limitless. And in that sense, slightly unlikely bedfellows, you see Ukraine doing something similar to what Iran are doing, which is you can absorb enormous amounts of military superiority, enormous amounts of pressure, political, military, all the rest of it, and you can keep on going, maybe not indefinitely, but it's quite hard to deliver a knockout blow. And, you know, Iran has been fighting since 1979 three Cold Wars simultaneously, one with the Great Satan, as Iranians like to call it, the United States, one with the Little Satan, Israel, and with Saudi Arabia. And it's done so for 47 years with about 3% of the US defense budget. And you know, I'm not here to tell you whether that's a good or a bad thing, but, you know, if your job is to stay in business and to preserve regime stability, then it's amazing how far you can go. So that's the kind of major takeaway, that the United States has not been able to deliver a knockout blow to middling size, in fact, small to middling size country like Iran. And the fact that the capability to keep on going was mispriced by Washington as it was mispriced by Moscow.
0: And what is your assessment then of the state of play between Russia and Ukraine? Because that has been the war much less in the headlines in the last few months, yet it feels that something distinct has happened in that Ukraine has been doing better than many people imagined.
1: Well, there's no question that it's an investment, particularly in drone technology, but also in the hierarchy of the targets it's trying to hit, from Wildberries logistical centers through to the oil refineries. And that has brought the price of the war into daily Russian life. One of the reasons it hasn't been in daily Russian life is if you have state control of the media, you can choose what it is that your citizens hear. When you have massive plumes of smoke over Moscow or St. Petersburg, it suddenly becomes more real. That capacity to invest in drone technology has taken several years and has a lot of outside support and investment in innovation. I think we're saying that at a time when last year Russia took less than 1% of Ukrainian territory, probably for the cost of something like 200,000 servicemen's lives, as well as many injured. The question, I think, is what it is that gets Russia to come to the negotiating table. And that's been open to them at any point. But there's no question that the paper cuts that Ukraine are delivering to Russia are being very painful for the Russian economy. as well as for citizens and therefore credibility in the regime.
0: We're going to

0: dig into a lot of what you've said, Peter, further as we go on in this conversation. But I'd love you to take us back in time to how your own interest in Russia in particular, but in Iran and the Middle East as well, began. You were born, I think, 1971, we're almost the same age. So
1: I'm much older, Michelle.
0: Not really, but we're talking about the 1980s and, you know, teenage years. How did the interest in Russia begin?
1: It began even earlier. I used to watch John Craven's Newsround.
0: Well brought up, child.
1: Yeah, as a child, it was a TV program that I was of a generation, which I'm sure you're the same, where our parents actively discouraged us from watching TV because they thought it would corrupt us. But we were allowed to watch John Craven, who did a sort of 10-minute news bulletin at about 5 o'clock every day. And I was struck, even as an 8 or 9 year old boy, that all the news I saw at that time was the tail end of the Vietnam War, genocide in Cambodia, SS-20 missiles being parked in Eastern Europe, pointing at us here in the United Kingdom, and to see that there were all these parts of the world that we never heard anything about in our classrooms. So the interest in Russia or the Soviet Union, as it was then, was to try to understand why it was that nuclear holocaust was expected in our lifetime, Michelle. And again, these last 30, 40 years, we've come to think that the world is all about free trade or possibly even fair trade, but to find ways in which we can cooperate together. And I think our generation was disquieted by the fact that there was a likely moment that the Cold War would turn hot. So I wanted to understand that. And so I started reading lots of Russian literature and eventually Soviet literature too. So by the time I went to university, I was already looking east. And I'm fascinated in the history of Western Europe, but I didn't think I could add much. Whereas if I looked eastwards, there was a whole world waiting to be explored. And it felt to me not only interesting, but important. Mm-hmm. And so I made a bet on that when I started my PhD on looking at those worlds, that by and large, people thought I was mad, because if you wanted to have an academic job, it was much better to do the Tudors or Hitler, because that's what students want. And the worlds I work on are still slightly obscure. You know, for investment bankers, they'll call all of these places the rest of the world. I mean, China now has its own category, but our engagement with peoples who live to our east is pretty minimal. And even now, despite Gaza being in the news, despite the war in Iran, despite the importance of critical minerals, despite last year in April there being a war between India and Pakistan, despite this huge change across Southeast Asia in the last 20 or 30 years, apart from organizations like yours at Bloomberg, we still understand these parts of the world, not just imperfectly. We pay them very little attention. And it turns out that they are super important to our own futures. To some extent, Trump and Putin suffer from the lack of discipline in sticking and staying on target, not defining what their goal is, and not then thinking about how do you problem solve.

0: I then take you into the future and ask you about how various situations in different parts of the world, problems or conflicts, are likely to play out in your view, the first being Ukraine and Russia, the backdrop we've already discussed, do you see a landing zone for an agreement at any point, or are we looking at almost endless, perhaps low-lying conflict?
1: Well, I should probably, with the modesty of a historian, say I'm much better looking backwards than forwards, because I've got facts and data in front of me, and shaking the bones to guess what happens, there's a slight hiding to nothing. I'd have thought that the logic would be that there would be a frozen conflict in Ukraine, that eventually one or both sides reach the stage of exhaustion where there's a sort of fudge, and that those fudges can last essentially indefinitely, as they have done between North and South Korea, as they've done in Cyprus since 1974.
0: Kashmir, you could say.
1: Kashmir too. And you can establish a modus vivendi. There are ways in which faces can be saved. It doesn't look to me that those are the noises that are coming from Moscow of a willingness to say, let's cut our losses. Trump last summer offered Putin, I think, a deal that he thought was impossible to turn down, of bringing Russia back into the G8 family of nations, back into the global economy, US investment into metals in particular, and gas and oil fields in the north of Russia as well as elsewhere, the technical expertise that's needed, because sanctions, they are, you can beat them, but they're expensive to beat. And he couldn't understand, I think, why Putin said no. And Putin did say no, because he started to give a long lecture about, this is Russian history that goes back 1,000 years, of confrontation from the West. So I can't, although the logic would be a settlement of some kind, that requires one or both sides to reach a stage of exhaustion. And I can't see that yet. So I think fear that things will keep going until Putin or Moscow decides that it's time to cut losses.
0: Do you think that Putin and Trump have something in common, in that these wars with Ukraine and Iran respectively are with much less powerful countries, but have they both underestimated the kind of power that those countries can nevertheless wield?
1: No question. And I think that powerful men often miscalculate and think that their muscles and brain power are stronger, better than anybody else's. And the challenge in a system where you have a single powerful leader who expects everyone to bow down in front of them is that they're very hard to get to listen to advice. And so we see Putin micromanaging the war. We see Trump opening the Straits of Hormuz, threatening to charge tariffs on passage, on volumes of cargo, and then 24 hours changing their mind. Both of them blow in the wind. And to some extent, Trump and Putin suffer from the lack of discipline in sticking and staying on target, not defining what their goal is, and not then thinking about how do you problem solve. And that's probably not a great position to be in. And arguably, if you are to ask a jobbing historian like me, that was why countries chose to have parliaments and democracies. It wasn't about rights and freedoms, or wasn't just about rights and freedoms. It was about taking those powers away from kings, taking powers away from single rulers who might mismanage things. And it wasn't about the belief in the brains of crowds or the sanity of crowds. It was that wars are very risky. And in Britain, for example, the selection process from the 1700s onwards about which wars to get involved with tended to be quite cynical, and they tended to be very, very carefully based on where were we likely to win. That's not the way that Putin thinks about things, not the way that Trump thinks about things. Interestingly, Xi Jinping in Beijing has been watching this very carefully, and I think has been repricing what this means for Chinese military architecture, not just with Taiwan, but with other arenas too.
0: Well, that's exactly what I wanted to ask you about next, because China has those deep links with both Russia and Iran. It has bought, or is still buying, in oil from those two countries. There are other links as well. So you're saying it's benefited because it has seen the exercise of US military power and it's learning from it. But overall, how has it been impacted? Because economically, the loss of those imports of oil from Iran must be significant.
1: Well, Javier Blas, one of your excellent correspondents in Bloomberg, has been flagging over the last couple of months, China's imported about 45% less oil than it normally does. And to understand why that's the case begs lots of different questions and difficult questions. Number one might be that China's economy is overheating and the demand has fallen, which I don't think looks likely to me, even though there's obviously pressure on China's economy. The second is that China's oil reserves are much, much bigger than anybody had realized. Or there's another way in which China's getting oil that we're not able to see through. So I think that there is a real question about how that piece of the Hormuz closure has affected China. And in fact, all of Asia, 84% of the oil and gas that comes through Hormuz doesn't end up in Europe or Africa or the United States. It ends up in Asia. So Asian economies are at the thick end of this. And I mean, from the point of view of how this has been analyzed, obviously, one of the best things you can do if you're a military strategist is to see how weapons perform on the battlefield. And when you have intense conflict, like we've seen since 28th of February, you can benchmark what pieces of kit perform well and how. That happened a lot in the India-Pakistan confrontation that wasn't very long last April. But when you can see how anti-air missiles perform, how you can see how radar detection works, you get real-time experiments that are not being done in a laboratory or in theory. So China's harvested a lot of logistical information. But I think there's also the question about leadership decisions on the battlefield. And to see that the big player that should outnumber and outfight the smaller doesn't happen easily, I think requires a lot of thinking. And there's a lot of thinking going on in Beijing around exactly that now, that mispricing the threat of war. There are all sorts of ways in which China can make life very, very difficult in Taiwan. There are ways in which if you want to put pressure on somebody's windpipe, there are aggressive ways of doing it. And then there are slower, softer ways.

0: Bloomberg Surveillance, live every weekday.
1: Could you imagine China making a move on Taiwan, knowing not only how the U.S. has used military power lately, but also knowing that this war has cost a lot of money already? Pete Hegseth has put it at more than $37 billion the last few months, and is short of munitions and missiles.
2: Well, Taiwan is a different geography. First of all, our islands have great levels of resilience, but they also have extreme vulnerability. So there are all sorts of ways in which China can make life very, very difficult in Taiwan. Taiwan, again, imports more than 95% of its fuel and about the same proportion of its water. So finding a way to strangle Taiwan or to make things difficult, you know, all you need is one shipment of bananas that has an unusual spider or pathogen on it. And you say, look, we're going to do inspections that are going to take several weeks, and we don't have enough people to monitor and to investigate this, and it's nothing personal, suddenly life can become difficult. So there are ways in which if you want to put pressure on somebody's windpipe, there are aggressive ways of doing it, and then there are slower, softer ways.
1: Well, you could also say that China, the status quo is not a bad one. You know, there is an economic relationship that exists, and perhaps that's not such a bad status quo.
2: Yeah, and Taiwan spends less on its defense than Trump's demanding us to spend in Europe. Taiwan typically around 2% of its GDP on defense. So, you know, I think a lot will depend. I mean, what's interesting is if you travel around China and Taiwan and you talk to anybody under the age of 35, they really don't care about these kinds of things. So I think in the case of Taiwan, the vulnerability of the strait as a choke point is what is really important, both to China, where so much of China's import and exports come through that strait, but also to places like South Korea and Japan. You know, about a quarter of UAE's exports and imports come through the Strait of Taiwan. So these choke points are a reminder that history is not just about great men, although it might look like that at the moment. It's about raw logistics. It's about understanding geography and geology and working out how you can find a way around that. So one of the reasons why CPEC, the China-Pakistan Economic Corridor, is such an important part for China is it provides optionality to be able to send things through to places like Gwadar in due course on the south coast of Pakistan, not particularly well utilized at the moment.
1: Yeah.
2: But it could be in the right or the wrong circumstances. And I think having those options is what forward strategy looks like.
1: Gwadar is that big port that the Chinese have built on the south coast of Pakistan. It's interesting you mentioned the UAE, Peter, because I was looking at this sign of new cordiality and rapprochement between the UAE and Saudi Arabia, because those two countries, again, this has probably passed most people by because of the international climate we live in, but they've had their differences before the Iran war and through the Iran war. And I wonder what you make of relationships within the Gulf at this moment in time.
2: Well, I'd have thought the first one is that necessity is the mother of all invention. And with Iran not just sitting as a threat, but positioning itself and thinking of itself now as a hegemon, thinks it survived the worst that the United States can throw, thinks that it's got proper ability to close and put pressure on the global economy, that means that lots of other voices are not necessarily in Iran's camp, but need to have some kind of settlement. Suddenly those differences of opinion between UAE and Saudi, Qatar, Bahrain, Oman, Kuwait and others suddenly looks that, well, how do we find a regional solution where we're all going to be part of this together? We talk a lot about China's investment in port infrastructure and loans and so on, but other players are doing something similar. Saudi Arabia and its investment in the economy of countries like Morocco, you could see that this is a kind of Mark Carney world of middle powers trying to work out how they can all negotiate together at a time where you see a lot of big predators out in the wilderness. You know, the United States seen as a predator in large parts of Asia. China, you know, it's a big gorilla that people are scared of, as well as seeing their opportunities. Russia too. Iran probably on the edge of that category as well. And I think that those moving parts mean that there can be a time of consolidation of people putting their differences to one side.
1: Well, let's draw all of this together, Peter, before you leave us, because it's a year since you wrote, just after the 12-day war between the US and Israel and Iran. You wrote at that time that the past few weeks have brought reminders of how a new world order is straining to be born. 1 year on, how do you see things? Is there a decline in US power that we're seeing play out, and what ultimately replaces it?
2: I don't think there's a decline. I'd have thought that you could take the opposite view, which is the US, despite the chaos of what's happened, has shown that it is willing to go in and put its money where its mouth is, even in places where it said it wouldn't. You know, the US has held its part, its share of the global economy for the last 50 years with, you know, and in terms of its innovation, its military, its cultural impact, I think it's wrong to price the US as being a declining power. But having said that, there's no question that Trump has talked a lot about BRICS. Marco Rubio has talked a lot about the global world order does not have the institutions required for the world of today and tomorrow, and that the global order is holding the United States back. But lots of these states that I work on are talking quite heavily about, could you have metals exchanges? Could you have crops exchanges where you have lots of these states that are producing rice, wheat, and so on, and to do price fixing and make rich economies like the West pay for them at inflated prices? So that sits alongside some of the new tech where most of the Chinese models are open sourced. Most of the stuff in the West trying to monetize. Those are two very, very different trajectories. So that new world order, I think I was right that there was the strain of what that might look like. But, you know, these states don't have huge amounts in common, but you can work together if you want to and it suits you.
1: Well, it'll be plenty of material for your future books. What do you think you will be writing about in 10 years' time? You'll be charting all of this and more?
2: I'm hoping I'll have hung up my pen and I'll be sitting on a beach somewhere reading clever things that other people have written rather than having to make my own mind run over time. You know, when you see the problems around energy, around food, around new global orders, I think it's an odd thing to say, but they do focus the mind. They do make you think about long-term strategy. They do make you think about what it is that you need as a sovereign state to protect yourself and also how things go looking forward. So I think if some of those questions can get answered, I'll have a nice easy retirement watching the news and seeing what's going on. But I've got quite a bit to do before then, I think.
1: Peter Frankopan, thank you so much. Thanks for taking us around the world, back in time and into the future.
2: Thanks so much for having me, Michelle.
1: And that's where we left it. There is no excuse now for Peter not to get back to that manuscript. And please do have a look at my written notes at bloomberg.com/Michelle. They're future books. What do you think you will be writing about in 10 years' time? You'll be charting all of this and more?
2: I'm hoping I'll have hung up my pen and I'll be sitting on a beach somewhere reading clever things that other people have written rather than having to make my own mind run over time. You know, when you see the problems around energy, around food, around new global orders, I think it's an odd thing to say, but they do focus the mind. They do make you think about long-term strategy. They do make you think about what it is that you need as a sovereign state to protect yourself and also how things go looking forward. So I think if some of those questions can get answered, I'll have a nice easy retirement watching the news and seeing what's going on. But I've got quite a bit to do before then, I think.
1: Peter Frankopan, thank you so much. Thanks for taking us around the world, back in time and into the future.
2: Thanks so much for having me, Michelle.
1: And that's where we left it. There is no excuse now for Peter not to get back to that manuscript. And please do have a look at my written notes at bloomberg.com/Michelle. They are always there as another dimension to these episodes. And you'll find links to the data behind what Peter and I discussed, details of his books, and a sense of what the team and I dug into before and after the recording. Do have a look, and I'll see you here next time.

0: We as a company have been always fast adopter of technology, and we use Adopt AI naturally. Where we have seen most impact is more productivity. Transformational will occur if we redraw our work,
1: right,
0: in which we can use agents as part of our workflow. And that requires us to reimagine the work by itself.
2: I'm Francine Lacroix, and this is Leaders, the podcast that explores what drives the world's most influential people. Be sure to follow and subscribe now so you never miss an episode. This week, I'm speaking to Vimal Kapur, the chair and chief executive of the newly formed automation company, Honeywell Technologies. Until recently, Kapur was a group chair and CEO of Honeywell International, the tech and manufacturing conglomerate that made everything from thermostats to aircraft engines. Now, Kapur's road to the C-suite is particularly interesting to me. He started and spent much of his career in India, his birthplace. Joining in his 20s, he then rose to running its automation business in India, a satellite site of Honeywell. But it wasn't until later that he moved to corporate Honeywell in the U.S. and eventually secured the top job. However, shortly after assuming the role of group CEO, Kapur made the bold decision to break up the company, a move that actually coincided with the arrival of an activist investor on the scene. And with 2026 marking the culmination of Honeywell's split, I wanted to catch up with Kapur as he prepared for his new role. Vimal Kapur, thank you so much for joining us on Leaders.
0: I appreciate you having me here today.
2: So talk to me about how you started out.
0: So I started in joint venture of Honeywell in India. Yeah. So Honeywell.
2: But before that, you had three jobs in three years. So you made fast decisions of what you didn't want to do.
0: So my first job was a government-owned company. Didn't like the speed at which they work. Not my place. So found a job in another smaller company, which was, much more traditional way of working, very centralized, and didn't like that either. And then Honeywell started a joint venture with the Tata Group in 1988, and I joined in 89. And it was actually a startup. And one benefit there was that you don't have a defined job. Job depends upon what's going on, and you have to take different roles, which makes you learn more by default. You have less compartmentalization. Yeah. So that early learning through that cycle was very, very helpful to, be in commercial function, to be in project management, and that gives you a much more accelerated pace of learning.
2: So there's a school of thought that says, look, if you don't work in a headquarters, it's actually very, very difficult to rise to the top. That wasn't your case.
0: One thing I always believe is there's no one definitive path for you to get to the top of any role in a company. So I did practically all of my life into the roles which were customer facing or business, and never worked in corporate ever. So it's kind of good to be called corporate now and being CEO of the company. It's a different, but I certainly benefit from my years of experience in different segments of the company.
2: I mean, that's really different from other CEOs.
0: Yeah, it maybe it is. I guess the benefit of having worked in different parts of the company certainly gives you more clarity on the customer needs and how employees think and how the business really works. I think it's easier to learn the corporate side of it. I think the new things I had to learn as a CEO was more around building relationship with investor. That's relatively new, but the business side is very, very similar.
2: So what did you learn about leading a team outside headquarters as opposed to, within headquarters?
0: I think leading a team outside headquarters, people want more decision powers. They want to move with speed, and they want to be clear on what they can do and what they cannot do. Once they know that, they feel more empowered. So that to me is fundamental difference, that you come with a mindset of how to make things easier, because big companies can make things more complicated.
2: So concretely, how do you do it? Do you remind people also on the ground, or do you remind headquarters to listen to people on the ground?
0: So simply saying reduce bureaucracy, you can end up creating work which is more than the previous work, which will not lead to any outcome. But if you want to get more work to the front end, you have to make structural changes on how you're organized. Maybe the decision rights have to move from center to the front end. And that requires time, but that's some of the things we have been doing.
2: Is it difficult to get noticed? Again, when you were sitting in India, was it difficult to speak up if everything felt so far away?
0: In a company like Honeywell, there's a benefit of having a global structure in which you get to participate in different decision making. But obviously, as I moved into different roles, your your visibility changes because your decision rights are changing, right? You are doing different roles. I never felt I was not heard. Part of it is also in your own mindset. How much you think you can bring up something, and that's why the quality of courage is very important. How do you say what's, working well and or not working well with facts? Yep. You don't offer opinion. You don't kind of pass a generic statement, oh, this doesn't work. Tell me more. What's your solution? Because it's easier to criticize, but hard to fix it. So if you kind of come with that mindset to say, I observe this, I think this is a better way to do it, that's get appreciated more than just being generally critical of everything generally speaking in the organization.
1: Sugarcoating it or not sugarcoating it?
0: I think you want to be respectful. Facts should be stated in a manner which are facts. And then you don't want to criticize anything, which doesn't mean you have to sugarcoat it. But you don't be critical. You state facts to say, this is less effective because here are the facts and here's an alternative way to do it.
1: So what was the moment where you thought you were being considered for a CEO or a bigger job?
0: So for Honeywell, I would say there's no one moment. First thing I did was never said no to any role because I always believe that all jobs are good.
1: Mm-hmm. And can you say no to a role? Or if you're offered it, you usually have to say yes.
0: Yeah, but sometimes if you're too choosy and too debating, I think you are starting with a negative mindset. I always say that if a role exists in a company, it is important. Because large companies will eliminate a role if it was not important for them, right? So I think each role, when you perform and you outperform, that makes a case that you're ready for next move.
1: Yeah.
0: And I think there was no one job which I did which made such a big transformational gain. It's like this job, you performed well. Next job, you performed well. And it was, I would say, two or three times when I outperformed. It kind of makes a case that, okay, you're a strong candidate.
1: So when did you get the call to go to head office? What was that like?
0: So I was a segment leader in 2022 when my previous CEO of Honeywell, he mentioned that he would like to, considering, retirement. And he mentioned to me that that's a plan and I'll have to go through the formal interview process with the board. I'm the candidate, but I'm not the selection. Then process is quite interesting because you have to put forward a vision of the company to the board and you have nobody supporting you at all. You're off all by yourself because nobody knows the process is going on. So you have no help. You have to build your own materials. You have to research all by yourself. And you have to do that while you're doing your job because it's supposed to be all confidential, which was fun, I would say.
1: Fun or terrifying? Or
0: it's
1: both?
0: Fun. It's fun. I treat that anything learning should be treated with fun. When your hard work becomes stressful, it just is terrifying at that point of time. So I went through that process and board selected me as a candidate. And then 2023, June, I assumed the role. It was announced a couple of months earlier.
1: Okay, so you get this call. I don't know. It's a secret. Is it a secret call? And you have to come up with a secret plan, right, to convince the board that you're the right person for the job.
0: Right.
1: Do you tell your family?
0: Yeah, of course. I told my wife and my daughter that the only two people I have to share. You have to share your excitement with somebody.
1: Yeah. And what were their reactions?
0: They obviously were, I would say, a bit shocked because nobody expected me to get this far. They always felt that I do well. I take my job very seriously, but I don't take myself very seriously. That's kind of been my mantra. You don't overthink of yourself. I started as an entry-level engineer in Honeywell. So they've seen me grown over so many roles. I think they did not expect I'll reach that far. So I think that's a kind of a surprise.

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1: In 2024, not long after Vimal Kapoor assumed the role of Group CEO, a well-known activist investor, Elliott Investment Management, amassed a $5 billion-plus stake in Honeywell and called for the conglomerate to split. Now, Kapoor was already in the process of slimming down the portfolio, having announced 1 month earlier the spin-off of Honeywell's advanced material business as a standalone company. But Elliott's move also shone a spotlight on the company's performance and strategic direction. So in February 2025, shortly after Elliott's intervention, Kapoor confirmed that the remainder of Honeywell would break up. I wanted to know how Kapoor handled the pressure, how it impacted his decision-making, and how he thinks other CEOs facing activist investors can focus on driving results while canceling out the noise. You announced that Honeywell will be split up.
2: Mm-hmm.
1: What was wrong with the Honeywell of before?
2: Honeywell did extremely well in the last 20 years period from 2005 to 2022, 2023 timeframe. It created a massive shareholder value. We are a company which did a great job of running businesses efficiently, globalizing ourselves. So it was clear to me that our next 50 years, the earnings growth will come from top line growth. And top line growth is hard to accomplish if you are a complex structure with addressing multiple segments. That was my incoming thesis when I started. But two things happening simultaneously when I started as a CEO. The first was aerospace industry started growing. And at the same time, ChatGPT came in and AI started becoming an important conversation. I always felt that we need to simplify. Aerospace has a huge growth potential in front of it. Automation business have a huge growth potential in front of it with AI. And when we did the work, we found that each company can stand at its own feet with these growth vectors, which went toward this decision.
1: But it must be hard to take
2: it's
1: a company
2: difficult.
1: That
2: yeah.
1: you've always worked there mm-hmm. almost to decide to split it up in three completely different entities.
2: Yeah, I think it's hard. Yeah, but if you do it thoughtfully, you're preparing each company for its success for the next 50 to 100 years. And that's a belief we are really in, that each segment we have created is capable of its own future with a very compelling proposition.
1: You also had an activist investor on your tail,
2: mm-hmm.
1: Elliott.
2: Yes.
1: Did that focus the mind? Was that a catalyst for splitting up?
2: It was, Elliott came into our Honeywell stock in late 24, and we were far along the way towards this journey. And I would say that given what they wanted versus where we were going strategically, we're quite aligned. So there was no disagreement.
1: Okay.
2: It was not what, it's how. I want to go from A to B, go by train or go by plane. That's an opinion. But you can always align on that. So I would say it's been a very collaborative approach.
1: When did you find out you had an activist investor? Because speaking to CEOs, a lot of them say, look, this is a nightmare because you're trying to do your strategy.
2: Yeah.
1: And suddenly you have someone that just wants in.
2: Yeah. So, I learned the same day like everybody else learned because it was a public letter. So I did not have
1: any. So you don't get a call before?
2: Not really. I think they were very clear on their expectation with their research, which was made public. Mm-hmm. And given that we already had done work in the same lines, so there was a convergence on we had not publicly announced our intention, but we were far along the way on that decision.
1: So I know a lot of CEOs will be watching this and a lot of them will want to, did you call? You know, Elliott, when you found out, do you
2: call? Yeah, we met with them right away.
1: Straight away.
2: Mm-hmm.
1: And then it was an exchange of ideas mm-hmm. of what they wanted before you told them your plans, or was it consensus?
2: No, their letter was public on what they wanted. And so we understood their plans and we shared our point of view on what we want to do and why. And there was a consensus on that's the right thing to do.
1: So what's your best piece of advice to the chief executive that will be getting a call maybe today from an activist investor?
2: I would say that if you have a conviction on your strategy, that's what you need to, really think about and worry about. If that's clear, then it's less about what they believe in. It's more about what you believe in. And if you believe in something and you're able to articulate it with a lot of passion, the probability is that you'll be listened. But if you're all over the place, then the opposition can win because you lack clarity.
1: So be prepared at all time in your strategy.
2: I think you be clear on the longer term view of your business. And specifically when the business is not performing well or stock is not performing well, you need to be clear on what are the underlying drivers and what are you going to do about that. If you're clear on it, whether it's your current shareholders, they're asking you the same question. It is not then activists have to show up. We all have share owners, and they're obviously going to ask the question, what's the pathway to break this, you know, lack of shareholder return? Your board is going to ask you that question. So I don't think the question really changes. It's just the narrative of activists just gets more visibility.
3: Did they, you know, shorten the timeline of what the transformation of the company happened?
2: No, not really. I mean, I think we...
3: Did they accelerate anything?
2: No, we said that we're going to complete the aerospace spin by end of 2026, but we were able to procedurally do it faster. I don't think anybody can sit in end of 24 and forecast it'll take how much time. But once you make an announcement, it's in everybody's interest to do it faster.
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0: Honeywell's breakup into three separate companies was finalized in June 2026. There's a specialty materials company, the aerospace and aviation company, and Honeywell Technologies, the automation company that Kapoor is running now. With a changing brief, I was keen to ask Kapoor what it's like to be a chief executive operating in the current geopolitical climate and where he sees the greatest opportunity for AI. Do you think the U.S. economy is going through a transformational change? And this is because of automation. It's because of aero defense. It's because of demands on, you know, from the Trump administration. And how different will that look like?
1: Aerospace is benefiting from growth in demand of consumer travel, business jet travel, and defense growth. And for automation business, we have been controlling building infrastructure, airports, refineries, warehouses for many years. But the data we collected was only used for control. And that's the question we are asking ourselves, how the data becomes more useful for more operational excellence of an asset. So that's an opportunity for us.
0: But given we're talking about leadership, how difficult is it to be, you know, a U.S.-based chief executive with unpredictable policies coming from the White House?
1: I mean, I would say the businesses like predictability, and clearly the predictability is less, or things are changing more faster, and you have to adapt to it. I mean, you know, this is a reality, and whether it is, you know, tariff-based thing which occurred, now that's become a new normal. We fully understand what the administration expectation is. The job of CEOs have become much more dynamic since COVID. So to me, it's in the series of that constant high amount of change, and we are getting more and more used to it, to deal with the change all the time.
0: But is it having thicker skin? I mean, sometimes you see also President Trump attacking companies. So how do you manage, again, reputational damage? With,
1: I think
0: also
1: you do the right thing as a company.
0: Be...
1: I mean, as a company, we believe you should do what's right for our shareholders, what's right for our customers. And as long as you focus on the foundational things, I don't wake up in the morning to worry about external factors beyond my control.
0: Even if that means policy change or being directly attacked?
1: Policy change, yeah. I mean, the policy change, you have to respond to policy change at any point of time. Absolutely.
0: Who do you rely on for advice?
1: On my entire staff, on my entire team, and to board in certain in nature. I, by default, believes in collective decision-making.
0: Yep.
1: I don't absolve the fact I have to make a decision. In the end, I have to take a call. But you want to have everybody's opinion and input. And then that way you're able to make more superior decision versus, you know, you just want to impose your will.
0: What about external advice? So I imagine the biggest and hardest decision you've had to make was to split Honeywell. Did you get external bankers advising you or consultancy firms?
1: You use the bankers or consultant just to validate your thinking. You are not going to rely on third party for such a big decision. But if you want to cement that decision to say, let's check the tertiary factors and make sure that we are not making any error, that's where you want to use, you know, external help. And we do. And we like to work with, you know, external bankers and consultants.
0: Are there any books or management frameworks that have helped you along the way?
1: I never studied MBA, so I was always conscious of that. So I always used to read a lot of books on something which I'm experiencing. I mean, early days, I was a big fan of Lean Six Sigma, you know, 20 years back, to read books on Toyota Production System, how exactly it works, right? So you go with
0: that.
1: It's
0: a page turner.
1: Yeah. So you always are using a good quality framework all the time. Nowadays, you kind of watch a lot. And, you know, YouTube is kind of new way to go. How do you learn about AI and what it means versus large language model versus agentic versus generative? You need to know it all.
0: But how important is AI to the work you do at Honeywell?
1: We as a company have been always fast adopter of technology. So to me, part of it is how it drives productivity in our own operations. Mm-hmm. The advantage we have is because we are digitally native for many years, we have invested in a lot of foundational systems.
0: Right.
1: We can adopt it faster. We don't have to do the foundational work. But the bigger opportunity for us is how we use it for our customers.
0: But is this productivity, or does it actually enable you to do something that you can't do now? Is it transformational?
1: Mostly, I would say where we have seen most impact is more productivity, specifically in the software development and software testing. Transformational will occur if we redraw our work,
0: right,
1: in which we can use agents as part of our workflow. And that requires us to reimagine the work by itself. Look at the steps which an agent can perform, and then right, the rest of the steps human has to perform. And I truly believe this is another way to drive productivity. What excites me is the opportunity it has for our customers, because we create a lot of data. Our customers have one common issue in the sectors we serve. Mm-hmm. They are short of skilled people.
2: Right.
1: Skilled people required to operate, to maintain, to run, they are increasingly becoming lesser as retirements are coming. So they are already forecasting lesser and lesser people available as a workforce mm-hmm. for specific roles. And the only solution is you automate a portion of work or you make the work performed by a lower skilled people. So it means we have to create more tools so that people are more productive. So a 5-year experience person can do a 15-year experience person's role. And that's where the AI, physical AI world comes in, where we are having a leadership that we use the data we created, we have in our systems, and we train the data to perform the task to make our customers' people more skilled, make their assets run smarter, operations run better.
2: I mean, workers must be anxious about it.
1: Yes and no. If you are in a segment we serve, there are shortage of people by default. There, the role of AI will be more agentic systems coming in over a period of time. So that's true to every company. But if I look at our customers' world, they don't have enough people to run their operations, maintain their operations efficiently. So there's less anxiety about anybody taking away job. The more anxiety is what will happen 3 to 5 years from now. Because foundationally, pretty much in the entire world, the population is not growing. The implication of that is 10 to 15 years from now, less workforce is coming into work. So how will work happen in that case when you need a touch labor? So I think displacement will occur where work can be automated.
2: But does it change the qualities in leaders that we need? That you're no longer a cheerleader mm-hmm. or someone who inspires or has a vision, but you're more of a programmer?
1: If you look at the evolution of technology over the last 30, 40 years, the more and more work is getting automated and humans are elevated to a higher level of decision making. It comes in burst, and every time a big burst comes. So when I started working, for the first 1 year or 18 months, I had not even a computer. I was given computer in 89. So I'm from the era which saw PC first, then there was internet, then there was a mobile phone. So all these, every time these occurrences occur, there's a lot of noise. It's going to take away jobs. But then this is a way technology inflects itself and it becomes a new normal. Yeah, there's always some churn. And I think as humans, we have to basically remember we have to always raise our skills. If we are static, then our jobs are always at risk.
2: Rapid fire. In an era of workers needing to scale up, what's a new skill you've learned recently?
1: Learning more about AI and difference between, I didn't even know the difference between different forms of AI. So just last Sunday, I saw a 1-hour video between generative AI and agentic AI. What's the difference?
2: Career coach, great investment or pass?
1: I think it depends on who you are. If you need help to build certain skills, then career coach is a great tool. You must know what help you need. But if you're looking generically and find a magic answer, then it's a pass.
2: Have you had a career coach?
1: I had good HR partners for many years, I would say, and I treated them as a career coach to help me become a better leader. And I gave them always the keys to the kingdom to say, you can criticize me, but you have to let me know what I can do better.
2: Top tip for pushing back against being micromanaged.
1: Show the facts how it is causing the harm. You know, if you simply say a high-level statement that it's not working, people are going to shrug shoulder or roll up the eyes. But if you're more specific to say, here is an example, how micromanage is causing the damage, slowing me down, we're losing the business or losing the speed, then there's a higher probability that, you know, the leadership team will listen.
2: Vimal, thank you so much for your time today.
1: Thank you very much. Thanks for having me.

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1: What are the most challenging economics of the magazine industry? Was the goal to reinvent the business model?
2: Certainly, that's the goal. Like, I think, you know, most small independent magazine businesses are folding because they're not thinking outside the box. Time is of the essence. There's so much going on. How can you fight for people's attention? What can we make that will actually break through and matter?
1: Karlie Kloss is many things, but let's start with supermodel. A businesswoman.
3: I invest in companies and ideas and people I believe in. Money is power.
1: And she's in the headlines, whether she wants them or not.
4: You and Josh are very private people. Is that intentional?
2: It is, because we really care about our real life. Like, nobody else deserves access to that.
4: Did it change when President Trump was elected?
2: That. Long before that. As a model, I think it was definitely a line I had to walk.
1: Now, in her biggest bet yet, she's going from cover girl to media mogul, buying up iconic magazines as the industry fights to survive in a world dominated

0: So this is your high school.
1: This is Webster Groves High School.
2: I imagine this brings back memories.
1: Oh, so many memories.
3: You're a 90s baby, so you're down here.
1: I mean, hopefully, although I think I was in China doing a photo shoot on the Great Wall for Vogue.
3: As one does.
1: I would be in here.
3: So you were on the Great Wall of China while everyone else was in the gym taking a photo. But that's also just such a perfect example of how you held these two worlds.
1: Mm. Oh, it was my life. I wouldn't want it any other way.
4: Klaus's modeling career happened basically overnight. But back in high school, she was a self-proclaimed nerdy teenager just trying to get a date to prom.
3: Is it true that you rejected her?
5: Rejected is a strong word. Carly, is that how you would put it?
2: That is how I would put it.
3: You did end up going to prom together senior year.
5: Yes, we did.
3: And you did end up wearing Dior.
1: I did end up wearing Dior Couture.
3: So you box checked.
5: It was beautiful and it was orange and I got my tuxedo from Men's Warehouse.
1: My parents' home.
3: Thank you to your mom and dad, I should say, for having us here. What was the biggest culture shock when you went into the modeling world?
1: I think I just was always authentically who I am, which is a girl from the Midwest. Until I was 13 years old, I never flew on an airplane. Like, my family and I drove across country for family vacations. So fast forward to when I'm 15 years old and I have a Cinderella story, truly. Overnight success. I walk in the Calvin Klein New York Fashion Week show and it just puts me on the map in such a crazy way. And so quite quickly at 15, I was jet setting between, you know, the suburbs of St. Louis and Paris, Tokyo, New York.
3: Oh, yes. Wow. Mm-hmm. They cut a circle into square slices.
1: If you didn't know math would allow it. Here we are. Mom, come. Okay.
6: Hi, Mom.
1: I'm introducing her to Emo's Pizza.
3: My gosh. As a mom, like, what was it like for you sending your daughter off to the runway when she was a teenager?
7: It was exciting. It was such a learning experience, and the world became your classroom.
3: I imagine you made a lot of money very fast. How did you deal with that?
1: I started working so young and was so fortunate to sort of make income that I could have never dreamt of. And it really happened around the same time of 08 crisis. And my family was really impacted, as many families in this country were. And we went through bankruptcy and we lost, you know, the roof over our head. And it was like, it was an incredibly painful period. I also was beginning my career and was able to support my family's support my sisters through school. And so for me, my career was a way to be able to, like, support the people I cared most about.
8: My mom saves, like, newspaper clippings and all the things through all the years.
3: You are on the cover of all of these.
8: Oh, and there's many, many more, but we just don't have time.
3: That doesn't, to me, even look like
8: you. It doesn't even look like me, right?
3: No.
8: Can I tell you, that's what being a great model is that you transform. I started modeling at a period where, like, you were seen and not heard, to then the dawn of social media where you can speak your truth, you can build your name into a brand, and models became celebrities. It started to become Carly and what she has to say, what she's doing, what she stands for.
3: Yeah.
9: Hi, guys. I'm Carly Kloss, and welcome to my YouTube channel.
4: With social media, suddenly, Kloss had a platform beyond the runway.
9: It's New York Fashion Week, and I'm on my way to Michael Kors.
4: She launched her own YouTube channel at the dawn of the creator economy.
9: I'm in love. It's perfect.
4: Started her first business, Carly's Cookies, which funded over 500,000 school lunches, took a life-changing coding course at the Flatiron School, and in 2019 stepped into Heidi Klum's iconic role as host of Project Runway. Off-camera, Kloss was making bets on where culture was moving, backing a range of budding startups.
1: What I do with my capital is I invest in companies and ideas and people I believe in. I support issues that I care deeply about. Mm-hmm. Like, money is power.
3: Was there a moment where you decided, I don't want to be a model forever, and that you wanted to have a career beyond modeling?
1: Yeah. I think since I started this career, I've

0: I've always been thinking about what comes after for a long time. I thought of it as a means to an end, to be able to make money, and then also to see the world. And not only that, be in the ateliers of the most brilliant creatives in the industry. I love walking runways. You don't turn that off. It's a part of who I am, but I think it's never been all of who I am.
1: You've bought Life magazine, you bought the fashion magazine ID from Vice, you led a group of investors to buy W magazine. What's the grand vision for Bedford Media?
0: Bedford is sort of taking this startup approach to these sort of heritage brands. I mean, Life is 90 years old. I think about it like we're running a startup inside a vintage car. Independent, small media should continue to exist. I have an incredible editor-in-chief at ID and the editorial team and the commercial team. My role is more like helping protect and grow the business. I just want to help, you know, build better businesses around these brands.
1: A business model that everyone seems to think is dying, right?
0: For sure. I've said, like, I feel like I'm the person running into a burning building.
2: I mean, here's ID.
1: I mean, you own this magazine now. Can we just...
2: Not just this one for $12.99. No, I'm so proud of the fact...

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1: Today, Klaus is taking us to New York City for a look behind the cover of Bedford Media, the company she founded with her husband, Josh Kushner. 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
2: Love a New York street.
3: Oh, this is a real one.
2: What magazines were you reading as a kid?
3: I don't think I was reading magazines until I was in them.
2: I mean, you were 13 or whatever when you started, so I guess... Yeah,
3: but for me, like, magazines are the platform to tell stories, to show ideas, to showcase people. Yeah. It's not just to sort of continue to chug along something that I'm nostalgic about, but actually we consume more stories and information than ever.
2: I was thinking a lot about the Life Photo Archive, which is iconic. I mean, space.
3: American history.
2: Civil rights, right? Like, there's some photos of you in there.
3: Yes.
2: What are the possibilities there?
3: The archive is incredible. Life was really the platform that showed what was happening around the world before we lived in such a globally connected, digitally immersive world. And so a photograph told a whole story about a person, about a war, about what was happening that you might not see in your day to day. And I think that, to me, like, that resonates so much. I mean, it's such a privilege to take a brand like that and to think about how to bring it to life today.
2: What is Life moving forward?
3: Well, Life magazine, you'll have to wait and see.
1: While the future of Life is still taking shape, ID magazine is up and running in the heart of the Lower East Side.
3: There's a lot of things that are in the works right now. We just launched our spring issue. Fashion Month Madness just happened, and they, like, covered it all. Come meet everybody.
2: Yeah. Hi.
3: This is Emily.
2: Thanks for having us.
3: Wait, I love these mics, though.
2: These Ooh. Are
3: Who runs around with these?
4: Kind of all of us. Yeah.
2: Is this, like, man or woman on the street kind of a thing?
3: This
2: like,
3: is, yeah.
5: Hi, ID.
6: Hi, ID. I'm Sarah, and I'm at the Prada Show.
7: Hi, ID. My name is Bhavita Mandava.
3: We cover it all.
2: Yes, I love it.
3: It's true. The polls.
1: What is ID's point of view?
3: Trish and Terry Jones founded ID. Terry Jones literally hand stapled the magazines himself, and he invented something called the straight up, which is the modern day sort of street style photography.
1: The media landscape is totally changed. There's digital, there's print, there's experiential, there's merch. What's the overall strategy?
3: I think, like, to continue to innovate in all of these spaces and reach people where they are. I don't think that we're gonna have, like, Facebook outcomes on this investment necessarily, but, like, that's not my intention here. Like, my intention is to build a really viable business, but to make really meaningful work along the way.
1: Maybe you're not looking for Facebook outcomes, but, like, what do you see as the real business opportunity in an industry that has very challenging economics?
3: When we bought this business out of bankruptcy, we had to fully rebuild all pieces of it. The commercial business, the creative agency piece, the editorial team. The last 2 years have been sort of rebuilding the core business, and that really has been part of this thesis with Bedford, is, like, how can we build and run our website without a 100-person tech team? Like, how can we run and build, you know, all parts of the business in a leaner, scrappier startup way? And that, candidly, is part of the advantage we have to a lot of the other sort of industry, because there's a lot of people, like, having to lay off a lot of parts of these businesses because the business model can't sustain it anymore.
1: Who do you see as your closest competition right now?
3: We are our own competition. I'm not overly commercial about this either. Like, I don't want to squeeze it to a point that it actually loses its soul. Like, that would also not be success to me.
1: We're seeing the world's biggest billionaires also getting into media. Mark Benioff with Time, Jeff Bezos with the Washington Post, Elon Musk with X. There's a lot of anxiety about editorial independence. Who do you think is doing it right? And what worries you the most?
3: To me, like, that's been very clear from the start, is, like, our editorial team has editorial independence. I think it, like, the intention, you know, for me really comes from, like, how can I support this artist colony, and not just in a philanthropic way, but like actually how can I push it to grow and keep getting, you know, smarter with the times.
0: Curating ID's Soul with Klaus is Steph Yatka, ID's global editorial director. She's tasked with keeping the magazine on the cutting edge of youth culture.
1: What is Carly's role day to day? Like, how involved is she?
8: Every other job I've had, the person in her role is like an old white guy. And so it's great to be able to have these conversations about the present and the future of ID with someone who isn't like stymied by a conservative view of what media should be.
1: Everyone has content everywhere at their fingertips. Why do we need magazines?
8: Because we love them. We could have just made an Instagram or we could have just made a TikTok, but I think the reason to have a print magazine is that it does mean it's forever. It will never be deleted from the internet. It is a physical object.

0: Haas isn't just trying to disrupt media. She's also trying to expand who gets a seat at the table in tech.
1: Apply the code with Clossy!
0: In 2015, she launched Code with Clossy, a free coding camp for girls. Because who's in the room matters.
2: I am one.
3: What do you think is the value of reaching girls at that age, like 13 to 18, which is the Code with Clossy age?
4: Yeah. There's so many studies around why girls self-select out in math and decide that they're not good at math or STEM topics broadly. Long before 13 years old, we are creating a space to come participate in like the creative applications of code, especially girls that are not given access to these tools or they don't think it's for them.
5: I'm so proud of our 12,000 alum, just over 70% of them who go into college, major or minor in computer science. What I care about is that there are girls and women and people of all sorts of lived experience helping inform that technology at all levels.
6: Josh, guess.
7: Hi! How are you?
8: Thanks for sharing here with us today.
0: That's Josh Kushner, Klaus's husband, founder of Thrive Capital, a venture firm that's backed Spotify, Skims, A24, Instagram, and is making a major bet on OpenAI.
3: You and Josh have been together.
0: For girls, because who's in the room matters.
2: I am one.
3: What do you think is the value of reaching girls at that age, like 13 to 18, which is the Code with Clossy age?
4: Yeah. There's so many studies around why girls self-select out in math and decide that they're not good at math or STEM topics broadly. Long before 13 years old, we are creating a space to come participate in like the creative applications of code, especially girls that are not given access to these tools or they don't think it's for them.
5: I'm so proud of our 12,000 alum, just over 70% of them who go into college, major or minor in computer science. What I care about is that there are girls and women and people of all sorts of lived experience helping inform that technology at all levels.
6: Josh, guess.
7: Hi! How are you?
8: Thanks for sharing here with us today.
0: That's Josh Kushner, Klaus's husband, founder of Thrive Capital, a venture firm that's backed Spotify, Skims, A24, Instagram, and is making a major bet on OpenAI.
3: You and Josh have been together since you were 19. I believe when you met, you were a lot more famous.
6: I always like to tease him. I was a lot more successful than he was when we first met.
3: You decided to convert to Judaism. Did you have any Kristen Bell, nobody wants this moments?
9: What the hell is that?
10: It's not us.
3: It's not?
10: No.
6: Oh my gosh. My friend's actually the writer of the show, and I texted her. I was like, girl, it's for them.
5: I'm so proud of our 12,000 alum, just over 70% of them who go into college, major or minor in computer science. What I care about is that there are girls and women and people of all sorts of lived experience helping inform that technology at all levels.
6: Josh, guess.
7: Hi! How are you?
8: Thanks for sharing here with us today.
0: That's Josh Kushner, Klaus's husband, founder of Thrive Capital, a venture firm that's backed Spotify, Skims, A24, Instagram, and is making a major bet on OpenAI.
3: You and Josh have been together since you were 19. I believe when you met, you were a lot more famous.
6: I always like to tease him. I was a lot more successful than he was when we first met.
3: You decided to convert to Judaism. Did you have any Kristen Bell, nobody wants this moments?
9: What the hell is that?
10: It's not us.
6: Oh my gosh. My friend's actually the writer of the show, and I texted her. I was like, girl, for season 2, 3, 4, I got more material for you. Like, call me. You know, I fell in love with somebody. His faith was a huge part of who he is, and I knew that from the start. And choosing that I wanted it in my life, I'm really proud of that choice.
0: As Klaus's personal life played out publicly, it drew no shortage of opinions.
11: Not even to dinner with the Kushners?
6: Holy.
11: That's your husband.
3: You're married to a man whose brother happens to be married to Ivanka Trump. How do you deal with everything that comes with that?
5: Well, I know who I am. I know the values that guide my life and the issues that I care about. So, you know, I haven't lost sight of who I am. But also, it's my husband's family.
9: What's conversation like at family dinners?
5: Well, we're sitting here in St. Louis, which is a blue dot in a red state. Since as long as I can remember, I've always been exposed to a lot of different political points of view. And I think that trained me for my life. You know, I'm a Democrat. I think it's possible to have relationships with people who you politically don't align with. And I think this country has always been a place for dialogue. We have to be able to talk to each other.
9: Have you had any conversations with President Trump about politics?
5: I have never met President Trump.
10: We're trying to give Emily a taste of the best of St. Louis here.
9: We're eating a lot.
10: We're eating our way through, but I'll call you back.
12: All right, I love you. I'll speak to you later.
10: Okay, love you. Bye.
9: You've used your voice to platform causes that you believe in. You are very active around abortion rights, protecting access to clinics. You've been a Planned Parenthood escort.
5: People are traveling hundreds, if not thousands, of miles to seek access to basic and life-saving reproductive care. And especially, you know, in a place like Missouri, you know, it's the first state 6 minutes after Roe was overturned. It had a trigger law that went into effect.
9: Where are you doubling down right now?
5: I've been here many times over the past few years helping fight for the ballot initiative. And we passed the ballot initiative for access to reproductive rights here in the state of Missouri. We're going to have to continue to protect it. This should not be political in my perspective. So I started Gateway Coalition, which we've helped move more than $4 million to little clinics across the country that are holding up access to care.
9: I feel like it would be so easy for someone in your position to not say anything. But you really are using your voice. You're speaking up. You're speaking almost louder. Do you feel like a pressure that you didn't necessarily ask for?
5: Listen, that's life. I made the choice a long time ago to, one, be with the person that I love, mm-hmm. despite any complications that came with it. Two, not to lose sight of who I am in that. And three, to just continue to stand up for and fight for the things that I care about.
0: Carly Kloss has spent her life proving some things just don't have to be mutually exclusive.
13: Oh my God.
0: And her hometown is all in, where there's a street and even frozen custard to back it up.
14: This is a big deal.
15: Hi.
16: Do you still have a flavor named after Carly Kloss?
15: We do. The Carly Crete.
14: Is it still yep. in action?
15: Stop. Yep. It's our still... chip and the granola.
16: Okay. I'm going to have a Carly Crete.
14: I get two.
16: How does one get a flavor named after them at a...
14: I honestly had nothing to do with it. It's the greatest accomplishment of my entire life outside of my children. For real.
17: Still rolling?
15: Yes, we're still rolling.
17: Okay, that's why we call them a concrete.
15: Oh my gosh.
14: Okay. Thank you, Josh.
16: We
14: Thank
16: have to you. Do it. Okay, ready?
14: Ready? There we go. The finest of St. Louis, everyone.
16: You accomplished so much in such a short amount of time. Like, what is the next chapter?
14: I feel very grateful that I started so young because I have lived so much and I'm 33 years old and I have three young children under 5 years old. I've worked so hard so that I can enjoy this moment in my life and be so present with them. Doesn't mean I'm like working any less, mm-hmm. but I'm just hyper conscious of like wanting to enjoy this
16: yeah.
14: moment.
16: Well, here's to enjoying this chapter
14: Amen.
16: Of your life and eating lots of ice cream.
14: Mm. Mm. Cheers.
16: Perfect.
14: Delicious.

0: So I wanted you to put your Project Runway hat on.
1: Okay.
0: Along with your tech hat. I just want to get a few, like, style reviews.
1: Okay, yes. Give it to me. I mean, iconic. What can we say? Steve Jobs, like, invented the black turtleneck.
0: Okay, this is more of an evolution.
1: Mm. Oh, yes. I think he's come a long way. He's living his best life and expressing that through fashion. Like, good for you.
0: Yeah.
1: I love that.
0: In or out?
1: Was it ever in? Yes. By the way, I think this is a Schiaparelli set. No. Or maybe it was Tom Brown. Very stylish.
0: It looks like he was wearing the vest in the early days.
1: Well, you know, you're cold, but you want to have your sleeves out.
0: Palmer Luckey.
1: To each their own.
0: Right.
1: And that is the beauty of fashion.
0: Yeah.
1: Jensen just, like, is what a legend. Truly. And, like, a style icon. Like, those leather jackets, man. Josh is that way. Josh wears the same thing every single day.
0: Since you mentioned it.
1: Yes. My sweet husband. He's got a great sweater collection. This probably is his.
0: Do you mind being called an ideological lunatic or a bunch of left-wing nutjobs?
2: You know, I've been called worse things than that.
0: Oh! You'd think she owned the place.
3: 23andMe, I think, is so incredibly valuable. We're coming back.
4: It had that kind of detective story feel to it. You know, when you're hot on the trail of something, you know that it's very exciting.
0: What magazines were you reading as a kid?
1: I don't think I was reading magazines until I was in them.
4: You are on the cover of all of these.
1: Oh, and there's many, many more, but we just don't have time.
0: Why should people trust you?
5: I don't think anybody should trust any company or entity completely with any of this.
6: It's very uncomfortable. Artificial intelligence is this force that is far bigger than we are.
7: I want to build better businesses around these brands.
3: The shock will never wear off.
0: So you're a brother and sister running one of the most powerful companies in the world. When you argue, who wins?
2: No one. The way I could see AI being banned or blocked is if something really went wrong. And if something really went wrong, then maybe it deserves to be.
0: So is it paradise ahead or Gattaca?
4: Maybe somewhere in the middle.

0: This is Wall Street Week. I'm David Westin, bringing you stories of capitalism. The European Union is moving toward new merger guidelines to help it develop the sort of tech champions that drive much of U.S. growth. Will they do the trick? Plus, Johnson & Johnson finally got approval for its new approach to robotic surgery. Now it needs to do some catching up in a rapidly growing field. And the U.S. leads the world in think tanks. We take a hard look at what they are and what they really accomplish. But we start with the Federal Reserve decision this week addressing persistent inflation, rising borrowing costs, and a whole lot of uncertainty. Jason Furman is professor of economics at Harvard and served as the chair of President Obama's Council of Economic Advisors. So, Jason, we got three things out of the Federal Reserve this week. We got a decision not to do anything about rates. We got a statement that didn't change a whole lot from what it had before. And then we got a news conference from Chair Warsh. Of the three, which was the most important?
1: The dissents were the most important. It's very clear where a lot of members of this committee want rates to go going forward.
0: And in the news conference, certainly Chair Warsh was asked about those dissents, why they dissented, why he disagreed with them. I'm not sure we got a clear answer to that question. Do we have a sense from him, from the way he thinks about it, why he did not join with the dissents?
1: I don't think we got a clear sense from him. I think he has Chair Warsh has two points, which I agree with him on. One is you want to look at financial conditions, and there's been a lot of tightening on the long end of the curve. Now, you need to be a little bit careful. Some of that is in anticipation of what the Fed is going to do. And if the Fed ends up not doing that, some of that would end up unwinding. But so far, financial conditions, at least on the rate side, have tightened. And second, this really is a different type of inflation than what we had a couple of years ago. It's not the same type of labor market tightness, high wage growth, high price growth, high inflation expectations that we saw in the past.
0: Before we get into exactly what you think is causing the inflation, let's talk about the level of inflation itself. We're often taught that core PCE is what the Fed really pays a lot of attention to. That has been rising fairly steadily. So it does give rise to the question, which was asked, what are you waiting for?
1: Yeah, I think that's a totally reasonable question. Inflation is, intolerably high. It's been intolerably high for, five straight years now. The argument on the other side in terms of what you would be waiting for, the two best arguments are one, that rates may be set above neutral already. So there may be a little bit of a foot on the brake pedal. And yes, you could debate whether you should be pushing harder on the brake pedal, but maybe, and I think arguably and plausibly, you are on the brake pedal already. And then the second argument is the transitory one. And I don't think we're going to hear that word from any government official ever again, probably for another 50 years before they get over what happened last time they used that word. But implicitly, that is what the dove case is, at least at the moment.
0: When it comes to the T word, whether we use the word transitory or not, how long is transitory? I mean, it's been 5 years now that we've been over 2%, and there may be different reasons for the over 2%. But as I say, it doesn't look to be going back to 2% anytime soon.
1: Yeah, the different reasons is important. I mean, it looked at the end of 2024, as if we were headed back to 2%, it was almost within spitting distance, and then it took off again. Why did it take off again? I think in part that was tariffs, which probably have added half a point to a percentage point to the inflation rate. And then subsequently, the Iran conflict, which has added maybe a few tenths more to core PCE, a lot more to headline inflation. And so, in some sense, things were lined up nicely. Now, the story in the 1970s was one excuse after another. Each time you had high inflation, it might have been different than the year before. So you want to be a little bit careful if you find yourself making excuse after excuse after excuse. But, tariffs in Iran, they really are pretty big things. And they raise the price level. They don't permanently raise the inflation rate, or at least they shouldn't, as long as the Fed is credible.
2: And it raises the question, I think, whether the cause of inflation can be limited to the specific cause, whether it's tariffs or whether it's Iran and energy. When you start there, can it spread into other sectors of the economy?
1: Yeah, that's the most important question, and that's what the Fed is trying to figure out right now. And there's a few mechanisms for that. Some of it is direct, you know, just the cost of jet fuel goes up, so airplane tickets go up. That's not the biggest concern. The big concern is if it gets built into expectations, and the way that manifests itself is economy-wide wage setting and economy-wide price setting. So if you see prices go up faster, and that leads to wages going up faster, and wages going up faster leads to prices going up faster, and you end up with a sort of persistent cycle. That is so far where I am cautiously optimistic. We're not seeing the wage growth commensurate with this type of inflationary economy, again, in the way that we saw it a couple of years ago. But that is where we would see the broadening out if it really starts to show up, not just in specific prices, but across the board prices, and especially in wages.
2: Do the numbers coming out of the labor market cut both ways? There was a time not too long ago, there was a lot of concern on the Fed that, in fact, there was a loosening of the labor market. We needed to really keep rates low for that reason. That does not appear to be true now. It's more stable now than it was 6-9 months ago. Does that give the Fed actually some license to increase to address the inflation question?
1: Yeah, it absolutely does. You know, the Fed has two mandates. The employment mandate right now is in better shape than I can almost ever remember. Normally, the unemployment rate is either too high and it's coming down, or, you know, maybe it's too low and it's rising quickly or something like that. It's just been amazingly stable. It peaked in November of last year. It's fallen a bit since then. It's basically the same place for the last 2.5 years. And it's not clear what would dislodge that unless there were some big exogenous shock to the economy, say the AI bubble burst. And I don't think there's any reason to expect that to happen anytime soon. So, yeah, the Fed really just needs to worry about the one side of its mandate right now, which is inflation.
2: The Fed certainly does not say it moves off of the markets, but the markets are a data point. And one thing that happened in the wake of the news conference was particularly the yield on the 30-year going up to the highest level in 19 years since before the great financial crisis. Is that some information that Kevin Warsh and the members of the Fed need to take into account? What does that tell them?
1: What that tells them is that, you know, markets to some degree are expecting them to keep their word. A lot of that movement was in the real rate, not in expected inflation. It says they expect the Fed to deliver rate hikes as needed to keep inflation under control. In some ways, I saw that as a sign of credibility that the Fed would be there to deal with this problem. You know, that being said, you know, I'm not entirely sure of the strategy that you try to keep the markets calm by not speaking, and then you deliver some big surprises. In some sense, the meeting itself was a surprise. We didn't know. I expected them to hold, but it was much less certain than it often has been in the past. The dissents were a surprise. Some of the communication was a surprise. And so some of this volatility, to me, seems unnecessary, and I hope it's a growing pain, not something that's here to stay.
2: Well, we'll talk about that communication issue, because Chair Warsh from the beginning has made no secret of the fact he does not believe in a lot of forward guidance. He thought it might have been necessary when we're coming out of the great financial crisis. Don't need it anymore. And so he's moved away from that. But at what point does that really undermine some of the stability in the market? Because as you say, then you wait and you get a big surprise. Is this really giving rise to some doubt about his new policy of really cutting back on forward guidance?
1: Yeah. I think forward guidance was overdone, but we don't want to go too far in the other direction. You know, first of all, a lot of members of the committee are going to be communicating. So if you don't hear more authoritative communications, you'll end up with more noise and confusion. Every time the chair does communicate, you can end up with a bigger reaction. And finally, I think most important, what the Fed really needs to grapple with, which is if it wants to talk less, it probably needs to act more. You know, Chair Warsh was relying on the moves in the long end to justify not moving rates. Well, part of why the long end is moving is an expectation about what the Fed is going to do in the future. Where does that expectation come from if the Fed doesn't communicate? In a world where the Fed wants to say less, you know, maybe it's going to actually need to move rates more aggressively. And so it lets its actions speak rather than its words. And I haven't seen any willingness to do that.
2: And it's all about that critical word you raised, which is credibility of the Fed, which is we all need. The markets need it. The economy needs credibility of the Fed. And some people today are questioning whether they've lost a bit of credibility. What is the danger here, particularly as I, as not an economist, look at this 5 years, over 5 years, over 2%, and you say, oh, no, we're going to get to it. We're going to get to it. You know, if your child said that to you over 5 years and never did it, you'd have some doubts.
1: The Fed is starting with an enormous amount of credibility. Now, it doesn't want to be reckless and spend that credibility willy-nilly. That would be a real mistake. But, you know, to me, it's amazing. 5 years of promising inflation will come down, having inflation not come down, and yet having the market expectation of inflation still be really tame is a testament to the way in which people believe in the Fed. So far, Chair Warsh has said all of the right things. He may need to actually start putting his money where his mouth is if he doesn't want to start, you know, going into deficit on the credibility bank that the Fed has built up over the years.
2: Coming up,
3: growth has been slowing down for a long time in Europe. But we've ignored it. And now we cannot ignore it any longer. Now conditions have changed.
2: Mario Draghi urged the European Union to figure out how to get in the tech race. Now the European Commission is trying to move in that direction with new merger guidelines. But are they enough?

0: This is a story about keeping up with the Joneses. The United States has led the world in building huge technology companies and attracting enormous capital. Now it's riding the crest of that wave into the revolution that is artificial intelligence, while Europe looks on with envy, or at least with a strong desire to try to catch up. Now, at the highest levels, it's trying to do something about it.
1: Growth has been slowing down for a long time in Europe, but we've ignored it. And now we cannot ignore it any longer. Now conditions have changed.
2: We need new tech champions in Europe.
3: The fact of the matter is 43 of the largest 50 companies in AI are US-based. Europe has one.
0: The quest for Europe to get into the mega tech game is one of the reasons it's now undertaking the biggest revision to its merger rules in over 20 years. And few people know more about the potential impacts for businesses and consumers than Fiona Scott-Morton, a professor at the Yale School of Management and a former chief economist at the antitrust division of the U.S. Department of Justice.
4: There's been a lot of angst in Europe over growth and the ability of Europe to stay at the technological frontier. And we've had a couple of reports, the Letta report and most recently the Draghi report, that have really hammered on that and pointed out all the issues in Europe that are holding back Europe from more growth.
0: Scott Morton says the new guidelines, which were published in April and are now under review, aim to change that.
4: I think the complaint has been among some parties in Europe that the Commission is not favorable enough toward the mergers they would like to do. So this is explicitly laying out, how do you come to us with a story for why your merger is really good, why your merger is going to increase innovation, something like that, and explicitly laying out what those factors would be and how you might go about showing them.
5: It's a big deal. It's a big deal because it's been 20 years since there was a revision of the guidelines, and it's a good exercise in showing the direction of where competition law is heading.
0: Ingrid Vandenborre is the head of Skadden Arps' European competition practice in Brussels. It's firms like hers that are navigating the changes on the front lines.
5: What the guidelines do is they set out also for the difficult deals, also for those that may not be so easily to get through. There's a couple of factors that are more developed. A, the Commission's going to look at efficiencies in a much more robust way. They call it the theory of benefit in the guidelines. So they're not only looking at what will the harm be to the economy of a transaction potentially, but also what will the benefits be. The second element is that they're going to look at markets on a dynamic way. The key term in the guidelines is dynamic competitive potential of a transaction. And so it's going to be forward-looking. One of the examples set out in the guidelines is to say, we're going to look at non-European companies and how they may bring product into Europe in the future, even if they're not doing that today. We're going to look to constraints that may happen in the future.
0: Beyond giving companies explicit leeway to argue for efficiencies or changes in the market to justify their mergers, the new guidelines specifically address the question of startups and provide ways for early investors to reap rewards for taking chances.
5: We all know that that's what startup companies need. When you invest, you need to know you have an exit route as well, and that's really what the guidelines are trying to do. So those are a couple areas where, very concretely, the guidelines set out some more robust frameworks for companies, following also on the Draghi report that indicated investment needs confidence, right? And confidence needs to come with the knowledge that there is an exit strategy and an exit route that's possible.
4: So if I invent a drug and I want to sell it to a big pharma company, what are going to be the rules about which firm can purchase my startup? And there's various cutoffs according to what market share the startup has or the acquirer has and how big they are and so on. So that's very helpful for investors and founders of small companies that want to plot out their exit strategy, for example. And yeah, and for innovation, same thing. If I'm going to merge with another firm and I'm going to bring forward an innovation story of benefit that, because we're together, we're going to have more innovation, I need to understand what the Commission wants to hear to explain that that's going to be the reason why our merger is going to be great. So I think those are perfectly useful things and should help with growth.
0: The new guidelines may make some deals easier or at least more certain, but some think they could fall short in the specifics. For one thing, in giving more play in the joints, they may require additional work for companies and their lawyers.
6: In any set of regulations, and particularly in competition, there's a balance between certainty and discretion with the regulator.
7: Right.
6: Where do these proposed regulations come out on that sort of barometer? Does it give you more certainty and more clarity, or does it increase discretion? Because in reading through them,
7: yeah,
6: there's a lot of discretion. There are a lot of factors put into it, the hopper.
5: Yes, yes. That's a very important point we've been assessing with our clients as well. There's a large efficiencies framework. It's pages and pages. I mean, this is a piece of prose. It's almost 100 pages long. Efficiencies as a core part of that, so it goes on for some while in this document. I think what is important is to, we'll have to see how the commission will assess it in the first decisions to come under these guidelines, right? And to see how they will set out this framework and implement it in practice, because I would think initially it may lend itself to a bit of discretion.
8: And although the new guidelines would recognize the need for scale in some sectors to achieve the sort of innovation that Europe seeks, with that scale may also come greater scrutiny.
4: The thing that really does come through in the enforcement of mergers is when you need to be that big to participate in an industry successfully, we know there will not be hundreds of competitors. We know right up front there's going to be one, two, three, four, not that many. So we regulate with that in mind, with this oligopoly, as it's called, kind of theory in mind. And you wouldn't want, for example, Coke to merge with Pepsi. That would leave us with too few drinks choices. It's going to have the same kind of impact on mergers that have similarly few competitors. So if we only have three big clouds, then both conduct and mergers become scrutinized in a way that they would not if it was restaurants.
8: The guidelines we've seen so far are only a proposed version, with the commission now poring over a raft of comments. But those who know suspect that the finished product won't be all that different from what we've seen, and that it will be out before the year is over.
5: So the consultation period ended end of last month. You know, summers tend to be a quiet period. I don't know if we'll be much more ahead of Q4. What we've been told is Q4 of this year. And so we may have to wait until then.
6: As you advise clients considering possible deals, does the proposal of these new guidelines affect timing? I mean, do you have companies saying, we better get it done now because we know what the old guidelines were, we're not sure what it's going to be? Or on the other side, do they say, you know what, maybe we could wait a little while because it may be a little bit easier to get it through?
5: Yeah, I mean, we've had questions like that, or sometimes companies say, well, we'll just not look at these drafts yet because we only want to be dealing with the final product once it's there, and then we'll assess. It's kind of similar. We've said repeatedly, this is already how the commission is analyzing mergers today. We don't think it's going to materially change whether you notify a transaction, say, next week versus in November. There may be one or two decisions that will come out that will reflect efficiency assessment. That would be something to wait for. I think the private bar among practitioners, no one wants to be the guinea pig on a first efficiencies full-out assessment because it's more discretionary how that will come out and how exactly the commission will now be applying this very robust framework.
8: Whatever the strengths or weaknesses in the new proposed guidelines, it will take some time to see how much they truly change what mergers make it through the European process.
4: I don't think these guidelines will be a sea change. I think they'll be a clarification. I think they're going to cause firms to think more carefully in a good way about, is their merger going to enhance something like resilience, innovation, help the environment in one of the ways that's credited in the guidelines, do something useful and be able to come with an affirmative story of that usefulness. That would be, of course, great. And that might encourage some beneficial mergers. But I don't think we're going to see a big change.
6: If we go back through history, I think it's fair to say there's been something of a dialogue back and forth between Europe regulators and U.S. regulators when it comes to competition/antitrust. One learns from the other, one gets ahead of the other. Sometimes one is proud of being ahead of the other. Will these regulations as drafted have much influence in other parts of the world, including the United States?
4: Well, they definitely will have influence in other parts of the world because most of the world follows Europe on competition law, not the United States. We're not that good at it, it turns out. But the thing about the United States is we redid our merger guidelines in 2023. So really, there's some learning from those 2023 guidelines that you can see in the European revision, and then some things that they're doing that go beyond what the United States did in 2023. I would say there's more on innovation. There's more on these little small firms being acquired. There's more on the theory of benefit. There's a bit less on labor and monopsony, because in Europe, labor regulations are so strong, you don't have as big a monopsony problem.
8: When the dust settles, the most important question will be whether the new guidelines are fit for purpose. The purpose of keeping up with, or at least not falling further behind, the U.S. Or whether the thing holding the development of European tech champions back has had little to do with competition policy, but turns much more on deeper integration of the European Union itself.
4: The argument that they're putting forward is that that merger will make a bigger firm and therefore make some kind of European champion. That's actually not typically how we've seen the champions in other parts of the world emerge. If you think about Google or Microsoft or IBM back in the day, they didn't come from a merger. They came from very fast growth of an innovative firm. And so a lot of what the Draghi report talks about is not, in fact, mergers, but is about the barriers to the single market being really effective. If you start up a company in the Netherlands, how quickly can you sell across all 27 member states, 500 million people? If you could do that as fast as can happen in the United States, because we have free commerce between our states, you could grow really fast.
0: Up next, robotic surgery is a rapidly growing segment of healthcare. Johnson & Johnson got its start helping surgeons 140 years ago. Now it has its own approach to using robots in the operating room. Can it catch up with the leaders in the field?

0: Don't miss Bloomberg Surveillance live every weekday.
1: This is a story about losing the race, at least at the beginning. Inventors become household names when they do something for the first time. Thomas Edison and the light bulb, the Wright brothers and the first manned flight. With time, their names have become synonymous with their innovations because of the leaps in technology that made their products viable. Everyone always wants to be first. But can it sometimes pay off to be slower out of the gate? Johnson & Johnson hopes so, at least in the fast-growing field of robotic surgery.
2: I want to introduce you to Ottava.
1: Last week, Johnson & Johnson got the green light from the FDA to take its robotic

0: time.
1: While Johnson & Johnson has been developing its version of soft tissue robotic surgery, others have forged ahead. The leader in the field is Intuitive, whose Da Vinci system was first approved in 2000 for urologic surgical procedures. Global Data estimated that Intuitive held around 80% of the market in 2024, with the rest shared by firms like Medtronic and CMR Surgical. J&J knows it's starting from behind in the race, but it believes Ottava is a very different kind of competitor, one that will help it move up the leaderboard.
2: As you know well, you're not first into this space. There are other people who are fairly well entrenched. Are you happy with your position of being second or third or fourth?
3: Well, first, we're very happy that we're bringing a new category-defining innovation to the market.
1: Hani Abulhalka is in charge of the company's surgical technologies, including Ottava. That group falls under its MedTech division, which made up a third of Johnson & Johnson's overall revenue in 2025.
3: If you look at globally, there's maybe 40 companies with robots, but all of them are either stuck in two different architectures, either modular or boom. And the biggest difference here is our robot is the table. The arms are integrated. So you walk into the OR, if they're not deployed, you don't see it. And when it's needed, it comes on. And you'll tell me, is that a big deal? I can tell you, when I started my career in J&J, I remember the first day I was in OR, and I felt it's, without even noticing it, there is tension and friction between the surgical team and the machines. And I've always had this idea that we can do better and we should do better. And I believe we did.
1: Johnson & Johnson believes it has a better way to address robotic soft tissue surgery, one that will appeal particularly where space in the operating room is at a premium. But it also sees the overall robotic surgery market as being in its early stages, providing an opportunity for its product to grow as the market does.
0: Robotic surgery, if you look at the total addressable market, the way we look at it, has 8% penetration around the world. It's a fast-growing segment of the market, definitely one that we see more and more adoption for. And there is more and more company like us willing to contribute and bring meaningful solutions to market.
4: One of the big benefits of the robot is that it is collecting a lot of the surgeon information.
1: Dr. Christy Hawley is an assistant professor of surgery at the University of Colorado and just recently led the department's annual robotic acute care surgery course.
4: Robotic surgery definitely adds another element of complexity to general surgery training. The resident physicians are being asked to not only learn open operations and laparoscopic operations with straight sticks, but now they are also being asked to learn how to operate on a robotic console. At my institution, I'm the director of robotic surgery education for about 80 general surgery residents. And so really thinking about how to train them on the platform is challenging.
1: Another challenge for robotic surgery is the misnomer of the role of the robots. Dr. Hawley says they don't perform surgeries on their own. They are meant to be used by human surgeons.
4: I often get asked whether robots are going to take over our jobs as surgeons. And I believe that would be very difficult to accomplish. Being a surgeon involves patient selection, diagnosing a patient, and ensuring that you've built that trust with a patient to go to the operating room. But I also think that there's the possibility of these robots performing components of the operation. I'll give you one example. A simple task like suturing, if a program was able to actually see different pieces of tissue and you as the surgeon sitting at the console say, I'd like to suture this to this and point to the robot and show it, then maybe it's possible that that component of the operation could be done by a robot. But that's certainly not something that's going on today. So I wouldn't say that every surgery necessarily should be robotic. I think it takes a very well-trained surgeon in both robotic surgery, laparoscopy, and open operations to decide patient selection. So which patient is going to benefit from the robotic platform for what type of surgery?
1: Robotic surgery may not be right for every procedure, But where it is used, Dr. Hawley says it fills a gap for both patients and the hospitals that use the new technology.
4: There have been multiple studies showing that

0: laparoscopic and minimally invasive surgery do have many benefits to patients. One of the biggest benefits is decreased pain. As you can imagine, an open operation requires a large incision and can be very painful. So if you have less pain, you can recover more quickly, go back to work more quickly, and get out of the hospital faster. And so one piece is that minimally invasive surgery can actually decrease your hospital length of stay, which is very important to both patients and hospital administrators. Overall, when choosing robotic surgery specifically, it really depends on patient selection, the operative team you have available, if the platform is available in your center, and of course, how well the surgeon is trained on the robotic platform. If I do not have a resident, I'm an academic surgeon, and so we have residents in our operating room to help us operate as the attending surgeon. And it's very beneficial that if a resident's not available on the robotic platform, there are less pain, you can recover more quickly, go back to work more quickly, and get out of the hospital faster. And so one piece is that minimally invasive surgery can actually decrease your hospital length of stay, which is very important to both patients and hospital administrators. Overall, when choosing robotic surgery specifically, it really depends on patient selection, the operative team you have available, if the platform is available in your center, and of course, how well the surgeon is trained on the robotic platform. If I do not have a resident, I'm an academic surgeon, and so we have residents in our operating room to help us operate as the attending surgeon. And it's very beneficial that if a resident's not available on the robotic platform, there are less needs for assistance. It's a lot easier to just place the ports on your own and then operate robotically. I have spoke to many surgeons in the community or in rural settings who don't have surgical trainees or their systems really can't afford surgical assists. And so the robotic platform can be another way to make us more autonomous and be able to rely on ourselves to perform operations in totality.
1: Johnson & Johnson is hopeful, not just that it can catch up in robotic soft tissue surgery, but that it can make a large and successful business of it. That will require further FDA approvals for specific procedures down the road. But Johnson & Johnson is confident that those will be forthcoming.
2: The FDA have been incredible partners on this journey. We've been back and forth with them. The people at the FDA have been incredible professionals from day one. They're trying to do what's best for patients and for healthcare. And from our perspective is we're trying to move with precision and with speed. Our intention is to be a leader in surgical robotics. And to do that, we need incredible technology innovation, which we have. Then our next submission we announced was in inguinal hernia. And subsequently after that, we're going to have multiple submissions to be able to bring, again, multiple geographies and multiple specialties, and that's what we're planning to do. If you just take one step back and understand that we chose to come to the U.S. first for a couple reasons. One, it's the largest robotic market. Two, it's a sign of confidence of our program and how differentiated it is, that it can take something that's been there for a while. As you know, surgical robotics is not new. Ottava is. And that's why we're coming here first, and hopefully we'll expand quickly after that to key markets like Japan and Europe.
1: So give me a sense, again, in success, how big this could be for Johnson & Johnson. How do you measure that? First of all, start with you're starting in the United States. What is the potential in the United States as opposed to outside the United States?
2: I mean, as I said, it's incredibly exciting for us, for J&J. In terms of, from a financial perspective, we expect this to be material towards the end of the decade.
1: As the saying goes, the pioneer takes the arrows, but the settler takes the land.
2: Sometimes we're not first, but when it's said and done, we were best. We brought innovation that no one can really match. And what excites me here is that this is still early, and we're bringing something that's completely differentiated, and it's going to help us take robotics surgery to the future.
1: Up next, the U.S. leads the world in think tanks, those nonprofit idea generators. But what do they really do? And do they make a true difference?

0: Network Surveillance.
1: This is a story about return on a different kind of investment. An investment not in plants and equipment, but in ideas. We hardly go through a day without getting a new report or policy proposal from a think tank, from the Council on Foreign Relations, or RAND, or Heritage, or Brookings, all supported by wealthy individuals and corporations. But do they make a real difference? And how do we tell? For that matter, how do they tell?
2: I've been intensely interested in this question, what I call the business of ideas.
3: Carolyn Elkins studies think tanks at Harvard Business School.
2: How do ideas get formulated? How do they make it in the marketplace? How do we value them? And more importantly, what influence and impact do they have on the society in which we live?
3: Elkins says that there are between 8,000 and 10,000 nonprofit organizations worldwide that deal in the business of ideas, and the U.S. has 20% of them. The five biggest think tanks in the U.S. brought in roughly $1.3 billion in their latest reported fiscal years. But their rise has been a long time in the making.
2: They go back, you know, really all the way into, at least in the United States, into the Second Industrial Revolution, and they really take off after World War I. Brookings is among the first, and then we have the Council on Foreign Relations, and then we see another uptick again in these think tanks in the post-Second World War period, and that's when we have institutes like the Aspen Institute coming into fruition, a lot of them focusing on, you know, sort of big sort of geopolitical problems like the RAND Corporation and others. And these think tanks were really meant to bridge this kind of research for research sake, which is really what universities were doing, with practical implementation, decision makers.
3: One of the most prominent of these nonprofit idea generators is the Aspen Institute. Dan Porterfield took over leadership of the Institute in 2018 and has just stepped down to become CEO of the Jack Kent Cook Foundation.
4: There's a lot of different models for being a so-called think tank. Many think tanks that are well-known, like the Brookings Institute or the American Enterprise Institute, assemble scholars who then write reports that are meant to be very relevant about issues facing our country or the world. In the case of the Aspen Institute, we're less of a think tank than a do tank. We don't sit around and go up to Capitol Hill. We don't have any lobbying at the Aspen Institute. We don't tell the government what it should do. We're more likely to build the table around which many players sit so that they together can sort out how to frame and address a problem.
1: When you went to lead the Aspen Institute, what did you feel you needed to accomplish? What were your goals?
4: Probably two big things to start. The first was that the Aspen Institute, led by Walter Isaacson, had taken off as an organization, had seeded many fantastic programs in leadership or in collective problem solving around the country. And part of my responsibility as CEO was to develop an enterprise strategy so that the collection of programs would fit well together and so that they all would benefit from a robust and sustainable enterprise. The second part of my work when I started was to figure out ways that we could get younger as an organization, to be more relevant to a changing world.
1: Looking back at it now, what do you feel like you did accomplish?
4: We have a stronger understanding of our identity. We have more cooperation and collaboration across the organization. We're able to propose bigger concepts for bigger donations, for bigger impact, because we're using all of our enterprise muscles. That's one thing. The second thing is I think we developed a logic in the institution to compete confidently, to go make a difference. And of course, these are challenging times, because there's so many events that have happened, even in the 8 years I've been CEO, that you wouldn't have predicted in our society, from a pandemic to the killing of George Floyd to more. And so I think that competing confidently means taking all of those moments of societal anxiety and difficulty and disagreement and saying, okay, this is our moment to contribute and to lead by bringing people together, by using our strength in the service of what society needs.
3: All worthy goals for Aspen and for others, but can one measure progress toward them? Elkins says her study of organizations like the Aspen Institute has convinced her that there are ways to measure success, even in the generation of ideas.
2: We can optimize, and the way in which we measure that is we have all kinds of ways that we can count. The very basis of Aspen, the PEPK's vision, was to create a good society, to cultivate human flourishing. I think it's one of the things that we're looking at in society today. How do we cultivate empathy? How do we cultivate judgment? How do we cultivate ethics? How do we cultivate leadership? And by the way, I should say, these are precisely the things that folks like Sam Altman will tell us AI won't do for us. So it's very difficult in some ways to measure it, other than to say they're very good at it. And I would measure it in perhaps in one way that does actually come to mind is, what are the kinds of people, who can they bring around the table? I know of no one that has the kind of convening power that Aspen has. People trust the Institute to have closed doors, Chatham House rules to discuss not just thorny issues, but issues that really are impacting society, everywhere from Vivian Schiller's work in media. And I love the way she approaches problem solving, which is precisely how Aspen in general does, which is this an important problem or question that we should be answering?
3: Another way to measure success is by what others in the field say about the work and whether they step up to share the burden. Romy Drucker is director of the education program at the Walton Family Foundation, which has given millions of dollars to the Aspen Institute.
0: The Walton Family Foundation recently conducted a study in partnership with Gallup about opportunity and what's going to help opportunity flourish in America. And there were some really interesting findings, including that most Americans are really excited to invest in their communities, to give back. But the number one obstacle they cited was, who's going to listen to them? No one is there to really receive their ideas, to help uplift them. I think when we think about think tanks and forums that are convening people and ideas and resources around new ideas and innovation, it's about overcoming that barrier. I think what's been really powerful about Aspen is their unwavering commitment to fostering a dialogue across lines of difference, as well as intergenerational change. You will find in every conversation at Aspen differing perspectives. You will find an openness to disagreement. We are a foundation that believes in evaluation, and we have our own way of measuring ROI. And so we want to see not just powerful convening, but ideas that make their way into the zeitgeist. And we have tools to measure that. So we work with our partners to develop those outcome measures. And if we're going to push for systems change and bold ideas, we have to have clear goals. This is one of the things about philanthropy, where sometimes, you know, we are working in a gray area in terms of social impact.
3: And financial support from wealthy individuals and foundations in itself can be an indicator of success. Recently, the Bezos Family Foundation created a Center for Rising Generations at Aspen, contributing $186 million and leading others like the Walton Family Foundation to join in.
0: This is a critical, powerful convening, but ideas that make their way into the zeitgeist. And we have tools to measure that. So we work with our partners to develop those outcome measures. And if we're going to push for systems change and bold ideas, we have to have clear goals. This is one of the things about philanthropy, where sometimes, you know, we are working in a gray area in terms of social impact.
3: And financial support from wealthy individuals and foundations in itself can be an indicator of success. Recently, the Bezos Family Foundation created a Center for Rising Generations at Aspen, contributing $186 million and leading others like the Walton Family Foundation to join in.
0: This is a critical step in Aspen elevating its commitment to young people, believing in them as future shapers, investing in their leadership skills. We think that bringing together all of Aspen's youth work under one umbrella is going to be a really powerful signal about what it's going to take for both Aspen as an institution itself to evolve, but also for it to evolve its influence in the world.
3: While think tanks like the Aspen Institute focus on goals that may be hard to put numbers to, like the free exchange of ideas, others are driven by more specific, measurable results. The last 50 years have seen the rise of the explicitly partisan think tank devoted to getting things done in Washington.
2: since the 60s and 70s, what we've really seen is a shift in them becoming much more political. And then we have Ed Foner in the basement of Congress. He was just a young sort of staffer, I believe, at the time, and frustrated by the fact that the American Enterprise Institute refused to release its report on, I think it was supersonic jets, to the Senate because it didn't want to influence policy. And at that point, we see a real turn, certainly with the Heritage Foundation and others, saying, actually, what we want to do is to really influence policy in a particular political direction. And we see that coming to fruition, as we know, in the 80s, when the Reagan administration adopts the Heritage Report as the Bible of the Reagan administration, adopting two-thirds of its 2,000 recommendations. It was extraordinary. And they really have played a very large role in shaping American society.
3: Recently, the Heritage Foundation has made a name for itself with its Project 2025 blueprint for the second Trump administration, something Mr. Trump disavowed during his campaign, but much of which has since come to fruition. There's no denying the impact of the Heritage Foundation's approach and its demonstrable successes. But Elkin says there remains an important role for organizations like the Aspen Institute.
2: I felt very strongly that that institute has the potential of playing an outside role in society. I've sort of borne witness to the fact that we have moved away from sort of exploring ideas just for the sake of exploring ideas to being really quantified metrics, being asked all the time, sort of what we call sort of the audit culture, which is in some ways reflective of this kind of culture of efficiency that we all live in. And in many ways, the Aspen Institute, their direction isn't necessarily headed that way. What they're asking, as I said, is the question of what makes for great human flourishing. And so what that means is they're not looking to sort of necessarily change policy directly or at being prescriptive about policy. What they're looking to do is to cultivate a good society.
3: But accomplishing even the most important goals requires resources and difficult decisions about where to direct those resources.
1: Perhaps the most important job of a CEO of a for-profit company is allocating capital. It strikes me you're allocating capital as well if you're running the Aspen Institute. It's money, but it's also time and talent. When you decide, yes, we're going to do something like the Bezos Initiative, or we're going to cut back perhaps in another place, so how do you decide how to allocate that capital?
4: It's a big deal. Make sure you have a clear purpose statement so people know what it is you do and what you don't do. We worked with a consulting company, SY Partners, from here in New York to really drill down over the course of 6 months. Why are we here? What is the reason this institute even exists? But that allocation of capital, of time, talent, and resources is critical because an organization can't do everything and it shouldn't try.
1: That does it for us here at Wall Street Week. I'm David Westin. See you next week for more stories of capitalism.

0: gold mining in South Africa, it is an industry that is centuries old. People are risking everything to support themselves and their families.
1: Desperate pleas from 2 kilometers underground. Hundreds of people are trapped in this mine in South Africa.
2: People are dying here. Please help. Please, please.
3: How
2: many days must you live in a situation like this?
4: Underground.
5: This footage is showing piles of dead and starving people.
4: And abazi noba bazonqatywa ngeniphi langa because nemizimba yabo ayikafumaneki.
6: We must call this what it is. This is a Stilfontein massacre.
7: Illegal mining and gold theft have cost the country 41 billion rand.
8: Illegal mining is not a mining activity, but a criminal activity. It is a war on the economy.
9: We're not sending help to criminals. We're going to smoke them out.
3: Like a government here to hear is bullying too much.
10: Always,
3: abantwana bam baphila ngayo le nto. 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

0: Mining is a big deal in South Africa, even though as an industry it's in decline. As of 2024, there are around 6,200 abandoned or derelict mines. They're no longer profitable. The mining companies up and leave. The illegal miners then enter to take whatever minimal deposits may be left in that space to support themselves and their families.
1: Zindawo zethu ezashiwa ntoni iBefus Fontein, RDP's Fontein. Yashiya kumoshekile la. Bakhona abantu ababesebenza la.
2: They told us there's still a lot of gold.
1: Awubinamali angithi uthenga ngegold. 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Everyone goes here with his own risk.
0: At some point, people started calling illegal miners zamazamas. A direct translation would be to try and try again. You don't have a job, you don't have a means to feed your family, and so you're trying whatever you can to make things work, to make ends meet.
3: Xandi ngafunda ndifumane imfundo le ndiyirhalelayo, ndirhala ndibe liphoyisa ndikwazi ukuthi kwiinto zonke ezenzekayo ndikwazi khona ukubakhusela abantu abomama, more especially oosisi abangizalwa nabo ekhayeni. 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
1: The South African government currently estimates that they're losing potentially around 60 billion rand in revenue because of illegal mining that happens across the country. Operation Vala Umgodi is a multidisciplinary law enforcement operation. It is a project to crack down on illegal mining. In August 2024, Vala Umgodi officially came to Stilfontein.
2: The Vala Umgodi task team are blocking routes used to deliver food in their operation against illegal mining.
3: The number of miners remaining underground is still unknown.
4: No, sisile andele niqale ngami ngiphansi emgodi. Bafika amaphoyisa abamembo bene nathi.
5: We have identified a certain shafts used by these illegal miners to take food underground. They are not getting a chance now to use those particular shafts.
6: Amaphoyisa makavele ahlale full time phezu kweshaft. 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
1: Vala Umgodi had been happening for about a year at that point around the country where they had used similar tactics of choking supply and people had simply resurfaced. But what was different about Stilfontein is the architecture of that shaft. It is literally a 2 kilometer drop into the earth. If people above ground are not able to pull you up, there is no way for you to get out.
4: Besengisedla iColgate ekuseni ngekho isipuni seColgate ngiyazama uncenga ngidle yani libe neplan yokuthi imagine masihambeni siyeni lethu nijavu siyophuma ngegaters xa uzokhwela igaters ngegaters yintsimbi esuka from the bottom of the jaff ukuya le phezulu. 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
1: If you move from one shaft to another, there's no infrastructure to move between the two, so you're basically wriggling through a tunnel, but the tunnel is flooded. There are boulders and things sticking out from all angles. Bear in mind that you are hungry, so your physical strength is obviously non-existent at that point. It was physically demanding. Osama took days. Only a very small group of them were actually able to make that journey successfully.
4: The C-12, sizodibana nabanye endleleni bayi-19. 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

0: and 5 Eastern, only on Bloomberg.
1: Illegal mining is not a mining activity, but a criminal activity. And it is a war on the economy.
2: Illegal mining is such a divisive issue. The mining companies are losing money from the shafts which are still operational. So from a government perspective, you're losing a lot of revenue, right?
3: Those people who are committing acts of criminality will want to hide away from law enforcement agencies.
2: The majority of illegal miners are foreign nationals who are undocumented.
4: Members of the Defence Force arrested more than 80 illegal mining suspects. This area has long been experiencing violent crimes suspected to be linked to Zama Zama turf wars.
2: You do get the organised syndicates that have spotted an opportunity. They are gangs that are terrorising communities.
5: These Zama Zamas were disrupting life of citizens there.
6: Everybody is worried about their safety. We've had previous police officers killed.
7: We want stability. We want order. We want peace.
2: Initially, the reports were that people were staging some kind of a sit-in underground, that these were just entitled people that didn't want to be arrested. And so there was no sympathy at all.
8: We cut off the food, water, and necessity supply. We are quite confident that with this particular strategy, they will be forced to come up.
2: Why should they be helped? Why should state resources be committed to assisting people that were robbing the country of revenue?
9: You want us to send help to criminals, honestly. We're not sending help to criminals. We're going to smoke them out. They will come out.
2: But actually, the police are refusing to help people that are trapped underground, not just refusing to resurface.
10: Like in any family, we see it's a band of Baba Pans.
11: As some men go to Swissan, you know, at least by all government, a coupe lava band, I say, father.
12: What you do see now is community members stepping in and demanding to go and rescue these illegal miners themselves.
11: You can't just come and stand on top of the shaft while people that are alive, even if you are dead, you must be taken out.
13: A group of 50 men from the community signed indemnity forms and starting pulling up illegal miners underground while others are watching from a distance.
14: Sikane sivuyisi umuntu okhwazayo. Wa kwehlika intambo ihlisa Eastern Porridge namanzi. Sibokelelane nabangasenamandla bawe bafumana into edliwayo. 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
15: Anyani, anyani.
14: Noba xa bengalala apha emgodini bangafa. Nyanzi abakhipha abantu abayi-4 abagula critical. Nalazo Puma Friday by 15 of November. That number then don't know it is. Kuandi Kusi, Dinabando and Basile Kapat.
16: We are here at shaft number 11. The operation has been halted.
17: The Minister of Police said that the current efforts that are being used by the locals are not safe.
18: But demolish the structures to us to sell a match away to. Manja match just sell a plan. Hey, government here to Gulaban, the one of Kono, which I has no government. Kovala Bayana, now and to Lava City, Bachelil, Many times, as I tell you,

0: weekdays only on Bloomberg.
1: As Christmas and Hanukkah approach, activists and families say they cannot celebrate while the miners remain in darkness and starving.
2: The state has told the High Court in Pretoria that the Stilfontein miners are not trapped but evading arrest.
3: Human rights, lama lawyers. Lama lawyer, basjele ukuthi no hayi sizofaka case. At least the question down, but let's just go to Quebec and let's just go.
4: What government told us, they said these are criminals underground, we will not give them assistance.
5: Those who don't want to get out is simply because they are avoiding arrest.
4: We are allowing for a situation where a significant number of lives are going to be lost.
3: What do I know? Masizini ngabafakela ukutya. Yani ke sizama ukufasa intambo. Sihlise. Xa ifika phansi namajita bazobhala incwadi ukuthi Nez Tung busy 109 is Fide. Ama police as I believe. Satin, no, I lawyers, okay, in Zanugutin in a Nibu and the cameras in Babu and the cameras are okay. Tapaling, what you would in the moment, the matter is what she say, camera and the shooters was to must born with the really abandoned by feeling her. Saye bayenza on bona ngendlela yabo sayehlisa ikamera abantu bafika bashuta.
6: We must call this what it is now. This is a Stilfontein massacre.
7: I think government came to the realization that there was this tragedy unfolding because it is the police stopping people from providing them with supplies and from bringing them up. And so I think that also motivated the courts to then compel government to allow the formal rescue operation.
8: The North Gauteng High Court ordered that mine rescue services begin operations to rescue illegal miners.
9: Is underway for 10 days. Then after 10 days, we'll stop to assess.
10: It's quite an advanced machine that we're using. The cage has got a camera at the bottom. It's got a camera inside the cage and also on the top. We can see whether there's any obstructions or whether it's safe to raise or lower the conveyance.
3: Yani has a rescue team on Monday. Sitkalile ungena pasingene o 9 o'clock.
11: National Police spokesperson Atlanta Mate says officers will not be going underground to rescue illegal miners at a mine in Stilfontein. Mate says the Zama Zamas could be heavily armed, posing a serious risk to officers.
12: As a responsible government, we are not
7: going to need volunteers essentially from the community. Mandla was one of those guys that was a part of that operation.
13: Mandla Charles is saying that he is willing to go down and assist in terms of ensuring that those that are underground are able to be pulled onto the surface.
3: Bonga

0: Masifika le phansi sibonile kune bhodi lapha ezininzi. 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
1: No,
0: I'm going to go to the house. I'm going to go to the house. Bekunzima ukhetha ukuthi noma kuphume lo kuphume no. Operation leyana le rescue team bekuthiwe ye-12 days. Mara thina sikwazile ukuthi siyenze nge-3 days.
2: The most chilling aspect of it was seeing the amount of forensic pathology vehicles that were there to collect dead bodies, and to see how many of them were going in and out. It was just such a strong, sickening stench, and that points to just how badly decomposed those bodies were.
0: And then the bone into the cool. And they gave Puma from Grundin more than 200 years, who was the pale of Grundin.

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1: from the community perspective, I think it was mostly a sense of defeat because they'd been screaming at the top of their lungs for months that this tragedy was unfolding. I think there's a sense that has kind of been forgotten and that government has gotten away scot-free. People lost breadwinners. The ecosystem has shut down. The residents there described Stilfontein as a ghost town. The economy was basically shut down in a day.
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1: Gold mining in South Africa, it is an industry that is centuries old. Families are involved in mining throughout generations. Given that it's a sunset industry, there aren't as many jobs as there were before. When you speak to people, they'll tell you that they are being attacked for doing the best that they can do. The alternative to what they're doing would be crime. Illegal miners, zamazamas like Mandla and others, they've not been able to feed their families for months. And they're so defiant. You'll hear them telling you that the minute the police leave that shaft, they will be back underground. They're not going to think twice about it. And the story really highlights the legacy issue around gold mining in particular.
4: Yo, ha, ke siyambonga ba oko anytime.
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2: I think from a community aspect, they're looking for some sense of acknowledgement from the government. Some form of compensation for the loss of life that occurred there.
3: We are here as victims.
4: Those people died underground and nothing happens as of today. Nobody's in jail.
2: But it's also, I think, a very real anger that this is their way of living and government refuses to acknowledge that. There have been long-standing calls from groups to say formalize artisanal mining. It's something that happens elsewhere in the world. When you speak to some of these Zamazamas, not all of them are for the formalization because they feel that they may not get the rewards of profit that they're getting at the moment. Most of them are just saying, just leave us alone. You failed in your mandates to provide jobs or environments that create jobs for us to be able to work and provide for our families. So just leave us be.
5: I'm not a leader. I'm a victim. Your government is a voter. When is your letter? Then the underground is still funding. Namhlanje ndizibona ndiphila. 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

0: This is Javier Aguilar, who's trying to explain why there had been a holdup in the flow of cash for payoffs. He's chatting with Antonio Pere and Enrique Pere, who were being used to pay bribes to officials in Ecuador. At this lunch in Houston, Texas, Aguilar didn't realize every word was being monitored by the FBI.
1: Mira, le puse hola, ¿cómo vamos? Surge, urge pagar las facturas. Al momento que lleguen los fondos, pago.
2: Y tú eres cada vez más complicado.
1: Realmente cada vez más complicado, cabrón.
3: Really, we've never seen in this level of detail the facts laid out of a modern-day corruption case like happened in the trial of Javier Aguilar.
4: And cameras rolling.
5: All right, Jack interview. Take one, Mark.
3: My name is Jack Farchi. I'm a senior reporter at Bloomberg News. I've certainly never covered a story like this before. I have interviewed people where they've talked about paying bribes, where they've talked about corruption. But that's not quite the same as listening to and watching video and recorded phone calls of the different co-conspirators discussing how they're going to pay bribes, how the money should flow from one place to another. Aguilar at one point is saying he's got two phones now. He gives Antonio Pere his new phone number. Putting all of that together is really an unprecedented window into how this industry really works. Commodity traders were always this kind of slightly mysterious presence who everyone we spoke to felt like were the most important players in the market. And they were pretty secretive, pretty private. And that historically they have done many things that are less than admirable. In the commodity trading world, in the oil trading world, Vitol is as famous as Goldman Sachs is in finance. They're the world's biggest independent oil trader. In the last 2 years alone, they've made something like $28 billion of profit. In 2022, Vitol's revenues were $505 billion, which made them the world's fifth largest company by revenue, behind only Amazon, Walmart, Saudi Aramco, and the Chinese state grid. Javier Aguilar was a trader at Vitol. At the time when the video was recorded, he was in his mid-40s. In the 2010s, Vitol had asked Aguilar to move to Houston to expand their business in Latin America. His goal in his work was to try and find new deals, find new sources of oil and oil products for Vitol to buy.
0: That leads us to this moment, captured on a watch spy camera. It comes as authorities closed in on their main suspects in a massive international bribery scandal. The commodity trading industry is a world that has been known for backhanders and brown envelopes since the days of Mark Rich, the infamous godfather of the industry. In the mid-2010s, the premier playground for any oil trader looking for action in Latin America was Ecuador. After the country defaulted on its debt in 2008 and needed cash, commodity traders saw an opportunity. At Vitol, Javier Aguilar started to assemble a team to bribe Ecuadorian officials. Brothers Antonio and Enrique Pere knew where to direct the bribes within the Ecuador government. Nielsen Arias, the head of international trading at state-owned Petro Ecuador, received bribes and finalized the contract. Lionel Hanst set up shell companies that would redistribute Vitol's money to more than a dozen other intermediaries. Everyone would get a cut. The scheme stretched from the U.S. to South America, to the Caribbean, and even to the Middle East.
3: The negotiations were nominally between Petro Ecuador and the state-owned oil company of Oman, but in fact, behind the scenes, the strings were being pulled by Antonio Pere, by Javier Aguilar, by Nielsen Arias.
0: Petro Ecuador agreed to sell 17.1 million barrels of fuel oil to Oman in exchange for an upfront payment of $300 million. But according to the testimony in court, it was Vitol that would supply the money and see the profits.
3: So something like $100 million flowed through the Pere brothers' bank accounts. They paid it out in bribes to various different Ecuadorian officials. The one who got the most bribes was Nielsen Arias, the head of trading at Petro Ecuador until 2017. But the Pere brothers themselves took a large amount of money, so they kept something like $50 million out of that $100 million.
0: By 2019, the men were basking in their success. Antonio Pere had bought himself a 65-foot yacht. Arias had splashed out on a $165,000 Porsche. But the FBI was closing in, and soon the entire bribery scheme would come crashing down.
3: In about August 2019, the FBI turned up at the door of the Perez office in Miami, and everything started to go wrong. In the Perez office, they found a huge trove of documents. Enrique Perez had been keeping meticulous spreadsheets detailing all the money coming in, going out. And so the Perez brothers started cooperating, and that was really the beginning of the end for Vitor and for Javier Aguilar. The FBI started taping Antonio and Enrique Perez's phone calls, including with Javier Aguilar, including with other people, building a case.
0: So, we're back to that March 2020 lunch in Houston with Aguilar and the Perez brothers. It was one of the final pieces of evidence the FBI needed.
3: So Javier Aguilar stepped off a plane in July 2020. He went through passport control, he was going through customs, and a man stepped out and said, "I'm with the FBI, I'd like you to come with me." Ultimately, he was charged on three counts: breaching the Foreign Corrupt Practices Act, conspiracy to breach the Foreign Corrupt Practices Act, and conspiracy to launder money.
0: Other suspects, including Antonio and Enrique Perez, Nielsen Arias, and Lionel Hanst, have all pleaded guilty as part of this bribery case. Only Javier Aguilar pleaded not guilty. As the case entered trial, the secretive oil trading industry awaited the case's verdict.
3: And so here's a moment from the cross-examination of Antonio Perez. The question: are you familiar with the term lobbying? Yes, I am. What does that mean to you? It means advocating on behalf of a company or group for something that's in the interest of that company or that group. That's what lobbying is. At the time, maybe a little different. Question: what do you mean by that? Answer: because in Ecuador, lobbying, especially in the 2000s, even up until now, is just perceived as a person that has the right contacts and that's able to pay people in the government to get access to different businesses. Question: pay them what? Answer: bribes. There it is, in black and white. After only a few hours of deliberation, the jury in Javier Aguilar's case found him guilty on all three counts. This is really the first time that we're seeing somebody face a really significant jail term for corruption.
0: More recently, Aguilar's request to overturn his conviction was denied by a New York federal judge. He also pleaded guilty to a separate set of corruption charges in a second case. He now faces as long as 40 years in prison, though prosecutors have said they won't seek more than 20. In December 2020, Vitol agreed to pay $164 million after admitting that it had bribed officials in Ecuador, Mexico, and Brazil over a period of 15 years. Other large oil traders say they've ended the use of third-party agents to win business. It's hard to quantify exactly how much the government of Ecuador lost as a result, but the profits generated by the traders add up to many hundreds of millions. An investigation by the Ecuadorian parliament in 2022 estimated that one set of Petro-Ecuador oil deals had cost the country $4.8 billion.
3: As a reporter, I've had this experience of, in past years, hearing companies say, we've got great new compliance procedures and now we're clean, and then seeing cases like this one. I think it's a huge question whether things in the commodity trading industry will really change. For as long as oil and commodities are continuing to be produced and sold from countries where corruption is a fact of life, it would be naive to think that the US government, by launching a series of cases, even by putting a commodity trader in jail, which I do think will have a significant impact, will change corruption in the world of natural resources overnight.

0: Players is back to take a look under the hood of the business of Formula One.
1: Hi, I'm here to see Pierre Gasly.
2: Welcome to my workplace.
0: Do you feel pressure?
2: Massive pressure.
3: Ferrari is the best example that we can be very proud of the past to look after the future.
0: From the iconic brand setting the standard.
4: Oh boy.
0: Can you imagine Ferrari without racing?
5: No, and I say no, no, no.
0: To the newcomers forging ahead.
6: I grew up my whole life racing against the boys.
0: This global phenomenon continues to chart new territory.
7: This was a tennis court 8 days ago.
8: I can't even believe that.
0: And the speed of the business has never moved faster.
2: My career might stop. I'd still be driving some. Yeah.
0: Probably very fast.
6: Yeah. Zoe!

0: This is Wall Street Week. I'm David Westin, bringing you stories of capitalism. The European Union is moving toward new merger guidelines to help it develop the sort of tech champions that drive much of U.S. growth. Will they do the trick? Plus, Johnson & Johnson finally got approval for its new approach to robotic surgery. Now it needs to do some catching up in a rapidly growing field. And the U.S. leads the world in think tanks. We take a hard look at what they are and what they really accomplish. But we start with the Federal Reserve decision this week addressing persistent inflation, rising borrowing costs, and a whole lot of uncertainty. Jason Furman is professor of economics at Harvard and served as the chair of President Obama's Council of Economic Advisors. So, Jason, we got three things out of the Federal Reserve this week. We got a decision not to do anything about rates. We got a statement that didn't change a whole lot from what it had before. And then we got a news conference from Chair Warsh. Of the three, which was the most important?
1: The dissents were the most important. It's very clear where a lot of members of this committee want rates to go going forward.
0: And in the news conference, certainly Chair Warsh was asked about those dissents, why they dissented, why he disagreed with them. I'm not sure we got a clear answer to that question. Do we have a sense from him?
1: Now, you need to be a little bit careful. Some of that is in anticipation of what the Fed is going to do. And if the Fed ends up not doing that, some of that would end up unwinding. But so far, financial conditions, at least on the rate side, have tightened. And second, this really is a different type of inflation than what we had a couple of years ago. It's not the same type of labor market tightness, high wage growth, high price growth, high inflation expectations that we saw in the past.
0: Before we get into exactly what you think is causing the inflation, let's talk about the level of inflation itself. We're often taught that core PCE is what the Fed really pays a lot of attention to. That has been rising fairly steadily. So it does give rise to the question, which was asked, what are you waiting for?
1: Yeah, I think that's a totally reasonable question. Inflation is, intolerably high. It's been intolerably high for, five straight years now. The argument on the other side in terms of what you would be waiting for, the two best arguments are one, that rates may be set above neutral already. So there may be a little bit of a foot on the brake pedal. And yes, you could debate whether you should be pushing harder on the brake pedal, but maybe, and I think arguably and plausibly, you're not doing that. Some of that would end up unwinding. But so far, financial conditions, at least on the rate side, have tightened. And second, this really is a different type of inflation than what we had a couple of years ago. It's not the same type of labor market tightness, high wage growth, high price growth, high inflation expectations that we saw in the past.
0: Before we get into exactly what you think is causing the inflation, let's talk about the level of inflation itself. We're often taught that core PCE is what the Fed really pays a lot of attention to. That has been rising fairly steadily. So it does give rise to the question, which was asked, what are you waiting for?
1: Yeah, I think that's a totally reasonable question. Inflation is, intolerably high. It's been intolerably high for, five straight years now. The argument on the other side in terms of what you would be waiting for, the two best arguments are one, that rates may be set above neutral already. So there may be a little bit of a foot on the brake pedal. And yes, you could debate whether you should be pushing harder on the brake pedal, but maybe, and I think arguably and plausibly, you are on the brake pedal already. And then the second argument is the transitory one. And I don't think we're going to hear that word from any government official ever again, probably for another 50 years before they get over what happened last time they used that word. But implicitly, that is what the dove case is, at least at the moment.
0: When it comes to the T word, whether we use the word transitory or not, how long is transitory? I mean, it's been 5 years now that we've been over 2%, and there may be different reasons for the over 2%. But as I say, it doesn't look to be going back to 2% anytime soon.
1: Yeah, the different reasons is important. I mean, it looked at the end of 2024, as if we were headed back to 2%, it was almost within spitting distance, and then it took off again. Why did it take off again? I think in part that was tariffs, which probably have added half a point to a percentage point to the inflation rate. And then subsequently, the Iran conflict, which has added maybe a few tenths more to core PCE, a lot more to headline inflation. And so, you know, in some sense, things were lined up nicely. Now, the story in the 1970s was one excuse after another. Each time you had high inflation, it might have been different than the year before. So you want to be a little bit careful if you find yourself making excuse after excuse after excuse. But, you know, tariffs in Iran, they really are pretty big things, and they raise the price level. They don't permanently raise the inflation rate, or at least they shouldn't, as long as the Fed is credible.
2: And it raises the question, I think, whether the cause of inflation can be limited to the specific cause, whether it's tariffs or whether it's Iran and energy. When you start there, can it spread into other sectors of the economy?
1: Yeah, that's the most important question, and that's what the Fed is trying to figure out right now. And there's a few mechanisms for that. Some of it is direct, you know, just the cost of jet fuel goes up, so airplane tickets go up. That's not the biggest concern. The big concern is if it gets built into expectations, and the way that manifests itself is economy-wide wage setting and economy-wide price setting. So if you see prices go up faster, and that leads to wages going up faster, and wages going up faster leads to prices going up faster, and you end up with a sort of persistent cycle. That is so far where I am cautiously optimistic. We're not seeing the wage growth commensurate with this type of inflationary economy, again, in the way that we saw it a couple years ago. But that is where we would see the broadening out if it really starts to show up, not just in specific prices, but across the board prices, and especially in wages.
2: Do the numbers coming out of the labor market cut both ways? There was a time not too long ago, there was a lot of concern on the Fed that, in fact, there was a loosening of the labor market. We needed to really keep rates low for that reason. That does not appear to be true now. It's more stable now than it was 6-9 months ago. Does that give the Fed actually some license to increase to address the inflation question?
1: Yeah, it absolutely does. You know, the Fed has two mandates. The employment mandate right now is in better shape than I can almost ever remember. Normally, the unemployment rate is either too high and it's coming down, or, you know, maybe it's too low and it's rising quickly or something like that. It's just been amazingly stable. It peaked in November of last year. It's fallen a bit since then. It's basically the same place for the last 2.5 years. And it's not clear what would dislodge that unless there was some big exogenous shock to the economy, say the AI bubble burst. And I don't think there's any reason to expect that to happen anytime soon. So, yeah, the Fed really just needs to worry about the one side of its mandate right now, which is inflation.
2: The Fed certainly does not say it moves off of the markets, but the markets are a data point. And one thing that happened in the wake of the news conference was particularly the yield on the 30-year going up to the highest level in 19 years since before the great financial crisis. Is that some information that Kevin Warsh and the members of the Fed need to take into account? What does that tell them?
1: What that tells them is that, you know, markets to some degree are expecting them to keep their word. A lot of that movement was in the real rate, not in expected inflation. It says they expect the Fed to deliver rate hikes as needed to keep inflation under control. In some ways, I saw that as a sign of credibility that the Fed would be there to deal with this problem. You know, that being said, you know, I'm not entirely sure of the strategy that you try to keep the markets calm by not speaking, and then you deliver some big surprises. In some sense, the meeting itself was a surprise. We didn't know. I expected them to hold, but it was much less certain than it often has been in the past. The dissents were a surprise. Some of the communication was a surprise. And so some of this volatility, to me, seems unnecessary, and I hope it's a growing pain, not something that's here to stay.
2: Well, we'll talk about that communication issue, because Chair Warsh from the beginning has made no secret of the fact he does not believe in a lot of forward guidance. He thought it might have been necessary when we're coming out of the great financial crisis. Don't need it anymore. And so he's moved away from that. But at what point does that really undermine some of the stability in the market? Because as you say, then you wait and you get a big surprise. Is this really giving rise to some doubt about his new policy of really cutting back on forward guidance?
1: Yeah. I think forward guidance was overdone, but we don't want to go too far in the other direction. You know, first of all, a lot of members of the committee are going to be communicating. So if you don't hear more authoritative communications, you'll end up with more noise and confusion. Every time the chair does communicate, you can end up with a bigger reaction. And finally, I think most important, what the Fed really needs to grapple with, which is if it wants to talk less, it probably needs to act more. You know, Chair Warsh was relying on the moves in the long end to justify not moving rates. Well, part of why the long end is moving is an expectation about what the Fed is going to do in the future. Where does that expectation come from if the Fed doesn't communicate? In a world where the Fed wants to say less, you know, maybe it's going to actually need to move rates more aggressively. And so it lets its actions speak rather than its words. And I haven't seen any willingness to do that.
2: And it's all about that critical word you raised, which is credibility of the Fed, which is we all need. The markets need it. The economy needs credibility of the Fed. And some people today are questioning whether they've lost a bit of credibility. What is the danger here, particularly as not an economist, look at this 5 years, over 5 years, over 2%, and you say, oh, no, we're going to get to it. We're going to get to it. You know, if your child said that to you over 5 years and never did it, you'd have some doubts.
1: The Fed is starting with an enormous amount of credibility. Now, it doesn't want to be reckless and spend that credibility willy-nilly. That would be a real mistake. But, you know, to me, it's amazing. 5 years of promising inflation will come down, having inflation not come down, and yet having the market expectation of inflation still be really tame is a testament to the way in which people believe in the Fed. So far, Chair Warsh has said all of the right things. He may need to actually start putting his money where his mouth is if he doesn't want to start, you know, going into deficit on the credibility bank that the Fed has built up over the years.
2: Coming up,
3: growth has been slowing down for a long time in Europe. But we've ignored it. And now we cannot ignore it any longer. Now conditions have changed.
2: Mario Draghi urged the European Union to figure out how to get in the tech race. Now the European Commission is trying to move in that direction with new merger guidelines. But are they enough?

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2: Experts? We're the Spokesbirds, Spike.
1: We're also the Experts, the Red Experts. It's simple. Don't drive in a lane with a red X. Only drive in lanes with a green arrow.
2: Can't argue with that.
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1: This is a story about losing the race, at least at the beginning. Inventors become household names when they do something for the first time. Thomas Edison and the light bulb, the Wright brothers and the first manned flight. With time, their names have become synonymous with their innovations because of the leaps in technology that made their products viable. Everyone always wants to be first. But can it sometimes pay off to be slower out of the gate? Johnson & Johnson hopes so, at least in the fast-growing field of robotic surgery.
2: I want to introduce you to Ottava.
1: Last week, Johnson & Johnson got the green light from the FDA to take its robotic surgery device, Ottava, to market. It's the latest move by a company whose legacy traces back to the 19th century. Johnson & Johnson was founded by three brothers in 1886 when they created ready-to-use sterile surgical dressings. But the original Johnson brothers could not have anticipated how far surgery would come over the next 140 years. Ottava is Rocco DeBernardis' baby. He has been with the MedTech division of J&J for 14 years. DeBernardis gave us a first-hand look at what the new platform can do at J&J's campus in Santa Clara.
2: The ergonomics was an important element. You know, definitely there's an improvement where you move as a surgeon from bedside to behind the console.
0: Meet Ottava.
1: J&J has traveled a long road to get to the newly approved version of Ottava. Although it has sold robotic systems

0: And the biggest difference here is our robot is the table. The arms are integrated. So you walk into the OR, if they're not deployed, you don't see it. And when it's needed, it comes on. And you'll tell me, is that a big deal? I can tell you, when I started my career in J&J, I remember the first day I was in OR, and I felt it's, without even noticing it, there is tension and friction between the surgical team and the machines. And I've always had this idea that we can do better and we should do better. And I believe we did.
1: Johnson & Johnson believes it has a better way to address robotic soft tissue surgery, one that will appeal particularly where space in the operating room is at a premium. But it also sees the overall robotic surgery market as being in its early stages, providing an opportunity for its product to grow as the market does.
2: Robotic surgery, if you look at the total addressable market, the way we look at it, has 8% penetration around the world. It's a fast-growing segment of the market, definitely one that we see more and more adoption for. And there is more and more company like us willing to contribute and bring meaningful solutions to market.
3: One of the big benefits of the robot is that it is collecting a lot of the surgeon information.
1: Dr. Christy Hawley is an assistant professor of surgery at the University of Colorado and just recently led the department's annual robotic acute care surgery course.
3: Robotic surgery definitely adds another element of complexity to general surgery training. The resident physicians are being asked to not only learn open operations and laparoscopic operations with straight sticks, but now they are also being asked to learn how to operate on a robotic console. At my institution, I'm the director of robotic surgery education for about 80 general surgery residents. And so really thinking about how to train them on the platform is challenging.
1: Another challenge for robotic surgery is the misnomer of the role of the robots. Dr. Hawley says they don't perform surgeries on their own. They are meant to be used by human surgeons.
3: I often get asked whether robots are going to take over our jobs as surgeons. And I believe that would be very difficult to accomplish. Being a surgeon involves patient selection, diagnosing a patient, and ensuring that you've built that trust with a patient to go to the operating room. But I also think that there's the possibility of these robots performing components of the operation. I'll give you one example. A simple task like suturing, if a program was able to actually see different pieces of tissue and you as the surgeon sitting at the console say, I'd like to suture this to this and point to the robot and show it, then maybe it's possible that that component of the operation could be done by a robot. But that's certainly not something that's going on today. So I wouldn't say that every surgery necessarily should be robotic. I think it takes a very well-trained surgeon in both robotic surgery, laparoscopy, and open operations to decide patient selection. So which patient is going to benefit from the robotic platform for what type of surgery?
1: Robotic surgery may not be right for every procedure, but where it is used, Dr. Hawley says it fills a gap for both patients and the hospitals that use the new technology.
3: There have been multiple studies showing that laparoscopic and minimally invasive surgery do have many benefits to patients. One of the biggest benefits is decreased pain. As you can imagine, an open operation requires a large incision and can be very painful. So if you have less pain, you can recover more quickly, go back to work more quickly, and get out of the hospital faster. And so one piece is that minimally invasive surgery can actually decrease your hospital length of stay, which is very important to both patients and hospital administrators. Overall, when choosing robotic surgery specifically, it really depends on patient selection, the operative team you have available, if the platform is available in your center, and of course, how well the surgeon is trained on the robotic platform. If I do not have a resident I'm an academic surgeon, and so we have residents in our operating room to help us operate as the attending surgeon. And it's very beneficial that if a resident's not available on the robotic platform, there are less needs for assistance. It's a lot easier.

0: to just place the ports on your own and then operate robotically. I have spoke to many surgeons in the community or in rural settings who don't have surgical trainees, or can't, their systems really can't afford surgical assists. And so the robotic platform can be another way to make us more autonomous and be able to rely on ourselves to perform operations in totality.
1: Johnson & Johnson is hopeful, not just that it can catch up in robotic soft tissue surgery, but that it can make a large and successful business of it. That will require further FDA approvals for specific procedures down the road. But Johnson & Johnson is confident that those will be forthcoming.
2: The FDA have been incredible partners on this journey. We've been back and forth with them. The people at the FDA have been incredible professionals from day one. They're trying to do what's best for patients and for healthcare. And from our perspective is we're trying to move with precision and with speed. Our intention is to be a leader in surgical robotics. And to do that, we need incredible technology innovation, which we have. Then our next submission we announced was in inguinal hernia. And subsequently after that, we're going to have multiple submissions to be able to bring, again, multiple geographies and multiple specialties, and that's what we're planning to do. If you just take one step back and understand that we chose to come to the U.S. first for a couple of reasons. One, it's the largest robotic market. Two, it's a sign of confidence of our program and how differentiated it is, that it can take something that's been there for a while. As you know, surgical robotics is not new. Ottava is. And that's why we're coming here first, and hopefully we'll expand quickly after that to key markets like Japan and Europe.
1: So give me a sense, again, in success, how big this could be for Johnson & Johnson. How do you measure that? First of all, start with you're starting in the United States. What is the potential in the United States as opposed to outside the United States?
2: I mean, as I said, it's incredibly exciting for us, for J&J. In terms of, from a financial perspective, we expect this to be material towards the end of the decade.
1: As the saying goes, the pioneer takes the arrows, but the settler takes the land.
2: Sometimes we're not first, but when it's said and done, we were best. We brought innovation that no one can really match. And what excites me here is that this is still early, and we're bringing something that's completely differentiated, and it's going to help us take robotics surgery to the future.
1: Up next, the U.S. leads the world in think tanks, those nonprofit idea generators. But what do they really do? And do they make a true difference?

0: network surveillance.
1: This is a story about return on a different kind of investment. An investment not in plants and equipment, but in ideas. We hardly go through a day without getting a new report or policy proposal from a think tank, from the Council on Foreign Relations, or RAND, or Heritage, or Brookings, all supported by wealthy individuals and corporations. But do they make a real difference? And how do we tell? For that matter, how do they tell?
2: I've been intensely interested in this question, what I call the business of ideas.
3: Carolyn Elkins studies think tanks at Harvard Business School.
2: How do ideas get formulated? How do they make it in the marketplace? How do we value them? And more importantly, what influence and impact do they have on the society in which we live?
3: Elkins says that there are between 8,000 and 10,000 nonprofit organizations worldwide that deal in the business of ideas, and the U.S. has 20% of them. The five biggest think tanks in the U.S. brought in roughly $1.3 billion in their latest reported fiscal years. But their rise has been a long time in the making.
2: They go back, you know, really all the way into, at least in the United States, into the Second Industrial Revolution, and they really take off after World War I. Brookings is among the first, and then we have the Council on Foreign Relations, and then we see another uptick again in these think tanks in the post-Second World War period, and that's when we have institutes like the Aspen Institute coming into fruition, a lot of them focusing on, you know, sort of big sort of geopolitical problems like the RAND Corporation and others. And these think tanks were really meant to bridge this kind of research for research sake, which is really what universities were doing, with practical implementation, decision makers.
3: One of the most prominent of these nonprofit idea generators is the Aspen Institute. Dan Porterfield took over leadership of the Institute in 2018 and has just stepped down to become CEO of the Jack Kent Cook Foundation.
4: There's a lot of different models for being a so-called think tank. Many think tanks that are well-known, like the Brookings Institute or the American Enterprise Institute, assemble scholars who then write reports that are meant to be very relevant about issues facing our country or the world. In the case of the Aspen Institute, we're less of a think tank than a do tank. We don't sit around and go up to Capitol Hill. We don't have any lobbying at the Aspen Institute. We don't tell the government what it should do. We're more likely to build the table around which many players sit so that they together can sort out how to frame and address a problem.
1: When you went to lead the Aspen Institute, what did you feel you needed to accomplish? What were your goals?
4: Probably two big things to start. The first was that the Aspen Institute, led by Walter Isaacson, had taken off as an organization, had seeded many fantastic programs in leadership or in collective problem solving around the country. And part of my responsibility as CEO was to develop an enterprise strategy so that the collection of programs would fit well together and so that they all would benefit from a robust and sustainable enterprise. The second part of my work when I started was to figure out ways that we could get younger as an organization, to be more relevant to a changing world.
1: Looking back at it now, what do you feel like you did accomplish?
4: We have a stronger understanding of our identity. We have more cooperation and collaboration across the organization. We're able to propose bigger concepts for bigger donations, for bigger impact, because we're using all of our enterprise muscles. That's one thing. The second thing is I think we developed a logic in the institution to compete confidently, to go make a difference. And of course, these are challenging times because there's so many events that have happened even in the 8 years I've been CEO that you wouldn't have predicted in our society, from a pandemic to the killing of George Floyd to more. And so I think that competing confidently means taking all of those moments of societal anxiety and difficulty and disagreement and saying, okay, this is our moment to contribute and to lead by bringing people together, by using our strength in the service of what society needs.
3: All worthy goals for Aspen and for others, but can one measure progress toward them? Elkins says her study of organizations like the Aspen Institute has convinced her that there are ways to measure success, even in the generation of ideas.
2: We can optimize, and the way in which we measure that is we have all kinds of ways that we can count. The very basis of Aspen, the PEPGE's vision, was to create a good society, to cultivate human flourishing. And I think it's one of the things that we're looking at in society today. How do we cultivate empathy? How do we cultivate judgment? How do we cultivate ethics? How do we cultivate leadership? And by the way, I should say, these are precisely the things that folks like Sam Altman will tell us AI won't do for us. So it's very difficult in some ways to measure it, other than to say they're very good at it. And I would measure it in perhaps in one way that does actually come to mind is, what are the kinds of people, who can they bring around the table? I know of no one that has the kind of convening power that Aspen has. People trust the Institute to have closed doors, Chatham House rules, to discuss not just thorny issues, but issues that really are impacting society, everywhere from Vivian Schiller's work in media. And I love the way she approaches problem solving, which is precisely how Aspen in general does, which is this an important problem or question that we should be answering?
3: Another way to measure success is by what others in the field say about the work and whether they step up to share the burden. Romy Drucker is director of the education program at the Walton Family Foundation, which has given millions of dollars to the Aspen Institute.
0: The Walton Family Foundation recently conducted a study in partnership with Gallup about opportunity and what's going to help opportunity flourish in America. And there were some really interesting findings, including that most Americans are really excited to invest in their communities, to give back. But the number one obstacle they cited was, who's going to listen to them? No one is there to really receive their ideas, to help uplift them. I think when we think about think tanks and forums that are convening people and ideas and resources around new ideas and innovation, it's about overcoming that barrier. I think what's been really powerful about Aspen is their unwavering commitment to fostering a dialogue across lines of difference, as well as intergenerational change. You will find in every conversation at Aspen differing perspectives. You will find an openness to disagreement. We are a foundation that believes in evaluation, and we have our own way of measuring ROI. And so we want to see not just powerful convening, but ideas that make their way into the zeitgeist. And we have tools to measure that. So we work with our partners to develop those outcome measures. And if we're going to push for systems change and bold ideas, we have to have clear goals. This is one of the things about philanthropy where sometimes, you know, we are working in a gray area in terms of social impact.
3: And financial support from wealthy individuals and foundations in itself can be an indicator of success. Recently, the Bezos Family Foundation created a Center for Rising Generations at Aspen, contributing $186 million and leading others like the Walton Family Foundation to join in.
0: This is a critical step in Aspen elevating its commitment to young people, believing in them as future shapers, investing in their leadership skills. We think that bringing together all of Aspen's youth work under one umbrella is going to be a really powerful signal about what it's going to take for both Aspen as an institution itself to evolve, but also for it to evolve its influence in the world.
3: While think tanks like the Aspen Institute focus on goals that may be hard to put numbers to, like the free exchange of ideas, others are driven by more specific, measurable results. The last 50 years have seen the rise of the explicitly partisan think tank devoted to getting things done in Washington.
2: Since the 60s and 70s, what we've really seen is a shift in them becoming much more political. And then we have Ed Foner in the basement of Congress. He was just a young sort of staffer, I believe, at the time, and frustrated by the fact that the American Enterprise Institute refused to release its report on, I think it was supersonic jets, to the Senate because it didn't want to influence policy. And at that point, we see a real turn, certainly with the Heritage Foundation and others, saying, actually, what we want to do is to really influence policy in a particular political direction. And we see that coming to fruition, as we know, in the 80s, when the Reagan administration adopts the Heritage Report as the Bible of the Reagan administration, adopting two-thirds of its 2,000 recommendations. It was extraordinary. And they really have played a very large role in shaping American society.
3: Recently, the Heritage Foundation has made a name for itself with its Project 2025 blueprint for the second Trump administration, something Mr. Trump disavowed during his campaign, but much of which has since come to fruition. There's no denying the impact of the Heritage Foundation's approach and its demonstrable successes. But Elkin says there remains an important role for organizations like the Aspen Institute.
2: I felt very strongly that that institute has the potential of playing an outside role in society. I've sort of borne witness to the fact that we have moved away from sort of exploring ideas just for the sake of exploring ideas to being really quantified metrics, being asked all the time, sort of what we call sort of the audit culture, which is in some ways reflective of this kind of culture of efficiency that we all live in. And in many ways, the Aspen Institute, their direction isn't necessarily headed that way. What they're asking, as I said, is the question, what makes for great human flourishing? And so what that means is they're not looking to sort of necessarily change policy directly or being prescriptive about policy. What they're looking to do is to cultivate a good society.
3: But accomplishing even the most important goals requires resources and difficult decisions about where to direct those resources.
1: Perhaps the most important job of a CEO of a for-profit company is allocating capital. It strikes me you're allocating capital as well if you're running the Aspen Institute. It's money, but it's also time and talent. When you decide, yes, we're going to do something like the Bezos Initiative, or we're going to cut back perhaps in another place, so how do you decide how to allocate that capital?
4: It's a big deal. Make sure you have a clear purpose statement so people know what it is you do and what you don't do. We worked with a consulting company, SY Partners, from here in New York to really drill down over the course of 6 months. Why are we here? What is the reason this institute even exists? But that allocation of capital, of time, talent, and resources is critical because an organization can't do everything and it shouldn't try.
1: That does it for us here at Wall Street Week. I'm David Westin. See you next week for more stories of capitalism.

0: A very difficult week, but it's still, when you kind of pull back and look at it, doing all right. I mean, yes, this was a major fire sale.
1: It survived, right?
0: It survived, and the founder, who we're going to talk about, getting married this weekend as well. So a busy week.
1: It's going to be a fascinating reception. All right, that's ahead.
0: Just a minute.
1: And a lot more. Stay tuned.

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1: Thanks for joining us live on Bloomberg This Weekend. I'm Nathan Hager. Let's update you on today's top stories. Capital One Financial says it closed accounts in 2021 that belonged to President Donald Trump's real estate company. That's after an internal review by the bank's anti-money laundering team. The lender disclosed this in a filing late Friday to a judge asking to toss a Trump Organization lawsuit.

0: Bloomberg.
1: Thank you for joining us live on Bloomberg This Weekend. I'm Nathan Hager, updating you on today's top stories. Ukraine struck a Rosneft oil refinery in Russia's Saratov region overnight. That says a near daily series of attacks on Moscow's fuel industry continues. Officials say Ukraine also struck an airfield more than 600 miles east of Kyiv, which Ukrainian officials say had been used to launch cruise missile strikes. Russian authorities say two people were killed in today's attack. Europe's wildfire crisis is spreading east. Greece has ordered fresh evacuations around Athens as gale-force winds drive the flames deeper into the western Attica region. And France continues to guard a massive fire that's grown to four times the size of Paris. Now, that blaze is contained, but thousands are still displaced and more than 100,000 acres are still burning. Hungary is shutting down its only nuclear plant. This is due to a record low levels of the Danube.

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1: I want to start by saying the story is allegedly a data-based analysis, because as we zoom out here, it seems like this is based on something else. And I am now surrounded by legs. We've got David Gura and our friend Chris Rouser is here. Boys, you're showing a lot of leg. Is this office appropriate?
2: Showing a lot of leg. This piece we're going to talk about by Chris has caused more than a minor tempest in office towers across New York City and indeed in commercial capitals around the world. He not proposing that shorts be allowed in the workplace, but investigating whether or not there's an appetite for it. And Chris, to Christina's point, you did this in a very data-driven way. You conducted a survey. Is now the time?
1: You didn't just
2: in
1: take the legs days out, of summer. Just say how you feel about it. There are facts here.
3: We had the Bloomberg Terminal people survey, using one of their market pulse surveys, analysts and terminal subscribers, and 45% of people,
2: 45%,
3: not a majority, said that it was suitable to wear shorts to work. Now, some of these people responded and said, it's okay if you work at a surf shop. Uh-huh. You know, people really do not support wearing shorts to work. However, I believe it's time.
2: You believe it's time. You're going to take that position. I work near you physically in the office. Yeah. You often do wear shorts in the summer. You've been taking the stand for a while.
3: I have.
2: Before you put pen to paper, I want you to go back to when you first did it. Were you apprehensive about it? What did you think the reaction was going to be?
3: Yeah, well, like a lot of people I talked to for this piece, I had at one point or another in my career been scolded for not being dressed up enough for work. And that's a real thing.
2: Like, I mean, this is a guy who wears monogram shirts to work, Christina. I'll be clear about that.
1: I find him very fancy.
3: Okay.
1: He had
3: classic.
1: Some very chic linen pants on last time he was here. But
3: there are times, you know, when you're not dressed appropriately for a situation, if you're in meeting with people or whatever. But if you're not, if you're just going to work, you know, you're just going to be a desk jockey for the day. My personal rule is that if it's over 90 degrees,
2: Fahrenheit. Should
3: be allowed to wear Fahrenheit, about 32 Celsius. You should be allowed to
1: wear. For our listeners, another.
3: Yes. Shorts. Now, one of the first times I did in this office, I was walking through the newsroom and the deputy editor-in-chief of Bloomberg News yelled across
2: the
3: room.
2: Hello, Reto Gregori. We say good morning to you. Yes.
3: Good morning. He said, "What are you going to the beach?" And this is a scary Swiss man.
2: Yeah.
1: He's lovely, but very intense.
2: At first blush, yes.
3: So I thought, okay, this is maybe not super accepted, but I powered through.
2: Yeah.
3: And now I think it's a topic of conversation all over New York City.
1: I will say, since I knew we were doing this piece.
2: You didn't wear shorts.
1: I did forget my shorts. I'm sorry. Shorts. I just came back from vacation. I did forget my shorts, ironically. But as I was looking around today on a Friday in the summer, there were quite a few pair of work shorts. Now, I've never done summer shorts, but I do have like the really long Bermudas that kind of go with the matching jacket.
2: Do we call those culottes?
1: They're culotte adjacent.
2: Yes. Clam diggers.
1: And I've done winter shorts because you can wear them with tights. Because for me, the controversy here, especially on the women's end, is what length of short is workplace appropriate? Yeah. Because we have varying hemlines on you two.
2: We wanted to show a little leg.
3: Yes.
2: Yeah.
1: No, but I mean, is there a thigh threshold for work appropriateness? Did you ask people about the length and kind of shorts?
3: People, you know, the thing is, you think the longer, like the more appropriate. But if you get shorts that are kind of below the knee, that's also a different look that can be like feel less tidy. So my feeling is like a 7 to 9 inch inseam. Anything shorter than that. Usually my husband tells me what is appropriate for work. And one day he wasn't home. He was traveling and I went to work and I immediately walked in the office and I was like, these are too short.
1: These are too short.
3: I made a mistake.
1: All right.
2: You dig into the history here. Look, during Revolutionary War times, the men in power were wearing, I guess, not shorts, but
1: breeches.
3: Here's the thing. We think that, like, we've been wearing suits and stuff to work forever, and that's simply not true.
2: No.
3: It used to be that wearing clothes that recognize that you live in the world and you have to use your body for work was very not fancy. Like, if you were an aristocrat, you needed to wear clothes like corsets and tight things and things that showed that you didn't have a body or you could never possibly use your body for work.
1: Or you didn't have to do labor.
3: You didn't have to do it. Like, proved that you didn't have to do labor. But even then, men showed their legs. People wore breeches and wore tights. Mm. At the signing of the Declaration of Independence, John Adams was wearing stockings and showed his calves. So, like, you can do it.
2: Celebrate that 250th, Christina. Right here. Right now. Can I ask you last? We have a minute left.
1: Can I go home?
2: Can't go home. You know, you're paving this path. Are designers doing it as well? Are we seeing this like on the runways that now when it comes to men's fashion,
1: and women's shorts are a thing. As well. There are suit short outfits more and more frequently that you can buy.
3: There were two main pegs for this story. One of which was in Tokyo. There's actually like a government mandate that municipal workers are allowed to wear shorts, and that has caused a big
1: short sleeves,
3: and has caused a lot of consternation. And then also on the runways at the menswear show in Milan and in Paris, there were a lot of shorts paired with blazers, suits, and jackets. So like Tom Ford, Louis Vuitton,
1: but Tom
3: Ralph
1: Brown
3: Lauren.
1: Has been doing this forever too, like the short suits.
3: I meant Tom Brown. Yeah, Tom Brown has always been doing it. Saint Laurent sent down a look on the runway, which was basically like a guy in a blazer with no bottoms, and that is like a nightmare that a lot of us have actually had, and what it feels like to
2: summer,
3: show up to work.
2: Summer of 27, maybe. Yeah. Maybe not here. Chris, thank you very much. Congrats on the controversy.
3: Thank you.
1: Thank you for breaking down borders and raising hemlines here in the office. We appreciate it. There's so many calves.
4: I've got my pants back on.
1: So
4: many calves.
1: Received.
5: How did you do that?
4: How did I? It's amazing.
5: Amazing.
4: A little trick of the eye. I'm Nathan. I wake up with you on the radio. I assume that when you're in the D.C. Bureau, there aren't many people. Are you wearing shorts?
6: We are always dressed to the nines.
4: Always dressed to the nines.
1: I don't think that's true. Nathan and I did a very early 4 a.m. Venezuela breaking news thing once, and I don't think you were wearing a suit.
4: No?
6: If they ever allow flip-flops in the office, I'm all about that.
4: A slider.
1: I want to say no shorts for men, but I also think it's like the equivalent of women not wearing sleeves, which is now acceptable and never used to be. You know, if you have like a shift dress that's like sleeveless. So if you guys want to do some nice shorts, it's okay.
4: All right. Well, that's great. We'll see how they feel about me doing that on the show on the regular. Probably not great.
6: Some board shorts in the office.
1: Yeah, stop
4: board
1: helping.
4: Shorts.
1: Nathan, stop helping.
4: I love that.
6: Riding into the weekend.
1: Right.
4: Nathan, thank you for being here. Coming
6: thank
4: up from
6: you
4: D.C.
6: For
4: great to have
1: you
4: here
1: in
4: for Lisa Mateo.
1: Work.
4: Thanks to all of you for joining us on Bloomberg this weekend. You can join our colleagues in Asia this evening when global markets kick off trading at 7 p.m. Eastern Time. I'm David Gura.
1: I'm Christina Ruffini. We're here with Nathan Hager. Lisa is back next week, but we'll be back with you Saturday at 7 a.m. Eastern. Michelle Hussein Show, that's next on Bloomberg Radio and TV.
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8: The United States seen as a predator. China, it's a big gorilla that people are scared of. Russia, too. History is not just about great men. It's about raw logistics. It's about understanding geography and geology and working out how you can find a way around that.
9: Peter Frankopan, the historian making sense of a shifting world order. Do you think that Putin and Trump have something in common in that these wars with Ukraine and Iran, respectively, are with much less powerful countries, but have they both underestimated the kind of power that those countries can nevertheless wield?
8: No question. Powerful men often miscalculate and think that their muscles and brain power are stronger, better than anybody else's. And the challenge in a system where you have a single powerful leader who expects everyone to bow down in front of them is that they're very hard to get to listen to advice.
9: From Bloomberg Weekend, this is the Michelle Hussein Show. We are at a moment right now when the US-Iran war is again resurgent, with ripple effects across the Middle East and for global shipping and trade. That war has already cost tens of billions of dollars. And at precisely the same moment, there is another longer-running war, one that is much less in the international headlines, but which also has implications beyond the countries actually doing the fighting, Russia and Ukraine. I've been thinking a lot about the combined effect of these two conflicts. And as far as the Ukraine war is concerned, there is something very notable that has happened in the last few months. The way Ukraine has been striking Russia has been having an impact economically, as well as on the battlefield, where there are now tens of thousands of Russian casualties every month. And I think there are also links between these two situations that are worth exploring. The tactics being deployed, the relationship between Iran and Russia, the comparison to moments in history. And that is what led us to Peter Frankopan for this episode. He is a historian, but one who has charted the rise and fall of middle as well as great powers, who's plugged into China and Central Asia and also Russia, Ukraine and the Middle East. He's always looking for undercurrents that tell a wider story. So transport connections, trading routes, pipelines that reveal where new markets are being found. Peter is Professor of Global History at Oxford University and the author of a book called Silk Roads, which he updated on its 10th anniversary last year. He's also written The Earth Transformed, all about climate and battles over time for natural resources and land. He is especially worth listening to if you're interested in drawing out common threads and working out what we need to brace for next. I hope you agree.
8: Hi, Michelle.
9: Hello, Peter. How are you?
8: I've had a very busy year, but you caught me in the absolute sweet spot where I've got lots of things I want to do and I'd rather be talking to you than doing them.
9: I feel guilty, though. We're taking you away from thinking big thoughts and probably your next book.
8: No, I've got a manuscript I've got to hand in a month. So I do need to slightly get myself under the cosh. But I mean, I don't work without a deadline.
9: Yeah.
8: So I'm almost there.
9: Okay, well, I look forward to seeing that come out. So why don't I just start by telling you what made us reach out to you? It's okay. Essentially because your work has so often been about the links between places and people, links that surprise other people. You know, you find these connections. And right now we have an ongoing war in Russia and Ukraine, which feels like it's in a new phase. And then we have a resurgence in the war between the US and Iran. And I just wondered, when you see those two conflicts and situations, what jumps out to you? What are your observations at those two?
8: I mean, the first one is that if you decide to fight a war of choice, it's very hard to win. If you're fighting a war of existence, then your capacity is limitless. And in that sense, slightly unlikely bedfellows, you see Ukraine doing something similar to what Iran are doing, which is you can absorb enormous amounts of military superiority, enormous amounts of pressure, political, military, all the rest of it, and you can keep on going, maybe not indefinitely, but it's quite hard to deliver a knockout blow. And, you know, Iran has been fighting since 1979 three Cold Wars simultaneously, one with the Great Satan, as Iranians like to call it, the United States, one with the Little Satan, Israel, and with Saudi Arabia. And it's done so for 47 years with about 3% of the US defense budget. And you know, I'm not here to tell you whether that's a good or a bad thing, but, you know, if your job is to stay in business and to preserve regime stability, then it's amazing how far you can go. So that's the kind of major takeaway, that the United States has not been able to deliver a knockout blow to middling size, in fact, small to middling size country like Iran. And the fact that the capability to keep on going was mispriced by Washington as it was mispriced by Moscow.
9: And what is your assessment then of the state of play between Russia and Ukraine? Because that has been the war much less in the headlines in the last few months, yet it feels that something distinct has happened in that Ukraine has been doing better than many people imagined.
8: Well, there's no question that its investment, particularly in drone technology, but also in the hierarchy of the targets it's trying to hit, from Wildberries logistical centres through to the oil refineries. Mm. And that has brought the price of the war into daily Russian life. One of the reasons it hasn't been in daily Russian life is if you have state control of the media, you can choose what it is that your citizens hear. When you have massive plumes of smoke over Moscow or St. Petersburg, it suddenly becomes more real. That capacity to invest in drone technology has taken several years and has a lot of outside support and investment in innovation. I think we're saying that at a time when last year Russia took less than 1% of Ukrainian territory, probably for the cost of something like 200,000 servicemen's lives, as well as many injured. The question, I think, is what it is that gets Russia to come to the negotiating table. And that's been open to them at any point. But there's no question that the paper cuts that Ukraine are delivering to Russia are being very painful for the Russian economy, as well as for citizens and therefore credibility in the regime.
9: We're going to dig into a lot of what you've said, Peter, further as we go on in this conversation. But I'd love you to take us back in time to how your own interest in Russia in particular, but in Iran and the Middle East as well, began. You were born, I think, 1971, where almost the same age. So
8: I'm much older, Michelle.
9: Not really, but we're talking about the 1980s and, you know, teenage years. How did the interest in Russia begin?
8: It began even earlier. I used to watch John Craven's Newsround.
9: And well brought up child.
8: Was, Yeah, as a child, it was a TV program that I was of a generation, which I'm sure you're the same, where our parents actively discouraged us from watching TV because they thought it would corrupt us. But we were allowed to watch John Craven, who did a sort of 10-minute news bulletin at about 5 o'clock every day. And I was struck, even as an 8 or 9 year old boy, that all the news I saw at that time was the tail end of the Vietnam War, genocide in Cambodia, SS-20 missiles being parked in Eastern Europe, pointing at us here in the United Kingdom, and to see that there were all these parts of the world that we never heard anything about in our classrooms. So the interest in Russia or the Soviet Union, as it was then, was to try to understand why it was that nuclear holocaust was expected in our lifetime, Michelle. And again, these last 30, 40 years, we've come to think that the world is all about free trade or possibly even fair trade, but to find ways in which we can cooperate together. And I think our generation was disquieted by the fact that there was a likely moment that the Cold War would turn hot. So I wanted to understand that. And so I started reading lots of Russian literature and eventually Soviet literature too. So by the time I went to university, I was already looking east. And I'm fascinated in the history of Western Europe, but I didn't think I could add much. Whereas if I looked eastwards, there was a whole world waiting to be explored. And it felt to me not only interesting, but important. Mm-hmm. And so I made a bet on that when I started my PhD on looking at those worlds, that by and large, people thought I was mad. Because if you wanted to have an academic job, it was much better to do the Tudors or Hitler, because that's what students want. And the worlds I work on are still slightly obscure. You know, for investment bankers, they'll call all of these places the rest of the world. I mean, China now has its own category, but our engagement with peoples who live to our east is pretty minimal. And even now, despite Gaza being in the news, despite the war in Iran, despite the importance of critical minerals, despite last year in April there being a war between India and Pakistan, despite this huge change across Southeast Asia in the last 20 or 30 years, apart from organizations like yours at Bloomberg, we still understand these parts of the world, not just imperfectly, we pay them very little attention. And it turns out that they are super important to our own futures. To some extent, Trump and Putin suffer from the lack of discipline in sticking and staying on target, not defining what their goal is and not then thinking about how do you problem solve.

0: can I then take you into the future and ask you about how various situations in different parts of the world, problems or conflicts, are likely to play out in your view? The first being Ukraine and Russia. The backdrop we've already discussed. Do you see a landing zone for an agreement at any point, or are we looking at almost endless, perhaps low-lying conflict?
1: Well, I should probably, with the modesty of a historian, say I'm much better looking backwards than forwards, because I've got facts and data in front of me, and shaking the bones to guess what happens, there's a slight hiding to nothing. I'd have thought that the logic would be that there would be a frozen conflict in Ukraine, that eventually one or both sides reach the stage of exhaustion where there's a sort of fudge, and that those fudges can last essentially indefinitely, as they have done between North and South Korea, as they've done in Cyprus since 1974.
0: Kashmir, you could say.
1: Kashmir too. And you can establish a modus vivendi. There are ways in which faces can be saved. It doesn't look to me that those are the noises that are coming from Moscow of a willingness to say, let's cut our losses. Trump last summer offered Putin, I think, a deal that he thought was impossible to turn down, of bringing Russia back into the G8 family of nations, back into the global economy, US investment into metals in particular, and gas and oil fields in the north of Russia as well as elsewhere, the technical expertise that's needed, because sanctions, they are, you can beat them, but they're expensive to beat. And he couldn't understand, I think, why Putin said no. And Putin did say no, because he started to give a long lecture about, this is Russian history that goes back 1,000 years, of confrontation from the West. So I can't, although the logic would be a settlement of some kind, that requires one or both sides to reach a stage of exhaustion. And I can't see that yet. So I fear that things will keep going until Putin or Moscow decides that it's time to cut losses.
0: Do you think that Putin and Trump have something in common, in that these wars with Ukraine and Iran respectively are with much less powerful countries, but have they both underestimated the kind of power that those countries can nevertheless wield?
1: No question. And I think that powerful men often miscalculate and think that their muscles and brain power are stronger, better than anybody else's. And the challenge in a system where you have a single powerful leader who expects everyone to bow down in front of them is that they're very hard to get to listen to advice. And so we see Putin micromanaging the war. We see Trump opening the Straits of Hormuz, threatening to charge tariffs on passage on volumes of cargo, and then 24 hours changing their mind. Both of them blow in the wind. And to some extent, Trump and Putin suffer from the lack of discipline in sticking and staying on target, not defining what their goal is, and not then thinking about how do you problem solve. And that's probably not a great position to be in. And arguably, if you are to ask a jobbing historian like me, that was why countries chose to have parliaments and democracies. It wasn't about rights and freedoms, or wasn't just about rights and freedoms. It was about taking those powers away from kings, taking powers away from single rulers who might mismanage things. And it wasn't about the belief in the brains of crowds or the sanity of crowds. It was that wars are very risky. And in Britain, for example, the selection process from the 1700s onwards about which wars to get involved with tended to be quite cynical, and they tended to be very, very carefully based on where were we likely to win. That's not the way that Putin thinks about things, not the way that Trump thinks about things. Interestingly, Xi Jinping in Beijing has been watching this very carefully, and I think has been repricing what this means for Chinese military architecture, not just with Taiwan, but with other arenas too.
0: Well, that's exactly what I wanted to ask you about next, because China has those deep links with both Russia and Iran. It has bought or is still buying in oil from those two countries. There are other links as well. So you're saying it's benefited because it has seen the exercise of US military power and it's learning from it. But overall, how has it been impacted? Because economically, the loss of those imports of oil from Iran must be significant.
1: Well, Javier Blas, one of your excellent correspondents in Bloomberg, has been flagging over the last couple of months, China's imported about 45% less oil than it normally does. And to understand why that's the case begs lots of different questions and difficult questions. Number one might be that China's economy is overheating and the demand has fallen, which I don't think looks likely to me, even though there's obviously pressure on China's economy. The second is that China's oil reserves are much, much bigger than anybody had realized. Or there's another way in which China's getting oil that we're not able to see through. So I think that there is a real question about how that piece of the Hormuz closure has affected China. And in fact, all of Asia, 84% of the oil and gas that comes through Hormuz doesn't end up in Europe or Africa or the United States. It ends up in Asia. So Asian economies are at the thick end of this. And I mean, from the point of view of how this has been analyzed, obviously, one of the best things you can do if you're a military strategist is to see how weapons perform on the battlefield. And when you have intense conflict, like we've seen since 28th of February, you can benchmark what pieces of kit perform well and how. That happened a lot in the India-Pakistan confrontation that wasn't very long last April. But when you can see how anti-air missiles perform, how you can see how radar detection works, you get real-time experiments that are not being done in a laboratory or in theory. So China's harvested a lot of logistical information. But I think there's also the question about leadership decisions on the battlefield. And to see that the big player that should outnumber and outfight the smaller doesn't happen easily, I think requires a lot of thinking. And there's a lot of thinking going on in Beijing around exactly that now, that mispricing the threat of war. There are all sorts of ways in which China can make life very, very difficult in Taiwan. There are ways in which if you want to put pressure on somebody's windpipe, there are aggressive ways of doing it. And then there are slower, softer ways.

0: could you imagine China making a move on Taiwan, knowing not only how the US has used military power lately, but also knowing that this war has cost a lot of money already? Pete Hegseth has put it at more than $37 billion the last few months, and is short of munitions and missiles.
1: Well, Taiwan is a different geography. First of all, our islands have great levels of resilience, but they also have extreme vulnerability. So there are all sorts of ways in which China can make life very, very difficult in Taiwan. Taiwan, again, imports more than 95% of its fuel and about the same proportion of its water. So finding a way to strangle Taiwan or to make things difficult, you know, all you need is one shipment of bananas that has an unusual spider or pathogen on it. And you say, look, we're going to do inspections that are going to take several weeks, and we don't have enough people to monitor and to investigate this, and it's nothing personal, suddenly life can become difficult. So there are ways in which if you want to put pressure on somebody's windpipe, there are aggressive ways of doing it, and then there are slower, softer ways.
0: Well, you could also say that China, the status quo is not a bad one. You know, there is an economic relationship that exists, and perhaps that's not such a bad status quo.
1: Yeah, and Taiwan spends less on its defense than Trump's demand us to spend in Europe. Taiwan typically around 2% of its GDP on defense. So, you know, I think a lot will depend. I mean, what's interesting is if you travel around China and Taiwan and you talk to anybody under the age of 35, they really don't care about these kinds of things. So I think in the case of Taiwan, the vulnerability of the strait as a choke point is what is really important, both to China, where so much of China's import and exports come through that strait, but also to places like South Korea and Japan. You know, about a quarter of UAE's exports and imports come through the Strait of Taiwan. So these choke points are a reminder that history is not just about great men, although it might look like that at the moment. It's about raw logistics. It's about understanding geography and geology and working out how you can find a way around that. So one of the reasons why CPEC, the China-Pakistan Economic Corridor, is such an important part for China is it provides optionality to be able to send things through to places like Gwadar in due course on the south coast of Pakistan, not particularly well utilized at the moment.
0: Yeah.
1: But it could be in the right or the wrong circumstances. And I think having those options is what forward strategy looks like. Mm.
0: Gwadar is that big port that the Chinese have built on the south coast of Pakistan. It's interesting you mentioned the UAE, Peter, because I was looking at this sign of new cordiality and rapprochement between the UAE and Saudi Arabia, because those two countries, again, this is probably passed most people by because of the international climate we live in, but they've had their differences before the Iran war and through the Iran war. And I wonder what you make of relationships within the Gulf at this moment in time.
1: Well, I'd have thought the first one is that necessity is the mother of all invention. And with Iran not just sitting as a threat, but positioning itself and thinking of itself now as a hegemon, thinks it survived the worst that the United States can throw, thinks that it's got proper ability to close and put pressure on the global economy, that means that lots of other voices are not necessarily in Iran's camp, but need to have some kind of settlement. Suddenly those differences of opinion between UAE and Saudi, Qatar, Bahrain, Oman, Kuwait and others, suddenly looks that, well, how do we find a regional solution where we're all going to be part of this together? We talk a lot about China's investment in ports, port infrastructure and loans and so on, but other players are doing something similar. Saudi Arabia and its investment in the economy of countries like Morocco. You could see that this is a kind of Mark Carney world of middle powers trying to work out how they can all negotiate together at a time where you see a lot of big predators out in the wilderness. You know, the United States seen as a predator in large parts of Asia. China, you know, it's a big gorilla that people are scared of, as well as seeing their opportunities. Russia too. Iran probably on the edge of that category as well. And I think that those moving parts mean that there can be a time of consolidation of people putting their differences to one side.
0: Well, let's draw all of this together, Peter, before you leave us, because it's a year since you wrote, just after the 12-day war between the US and Israel and Iran. You wrote at that time that the past few weeks have brought reminders of how a new world order is straining to be born. 1 year on, how do you see things? Is there a decline in US power that we're seeing play out, and what ultimately replaces it?
1: I don't think there's a decline. I'd have thought that you could take the opposite view, which is the US, despite the chaos of what's happened, has shown that it is willing to go in and put its money where its mouth is, even in places where it said it wouldn't. You know, the US has held its share of the global economy for the last 50 years with, you know, and in terms of its innovation, its military, its cultural impact, I think it's wrong to price the US as being a declining power. But having said that, there's no question that Trump has talked a lot about BRICS. Marco Rubio has talked a lot about the global world order does not have the institutions required for the world of today and tomorrow, and that the global order is holding the United States back. But lots of these states that I work on are talking quite heavily about, could you have metals exchanges? Could you have crops exchanges where you have lots of these states that are producing rice, wheat, and so on, and to do price fixing and make rich economies like the West pay for them at inflated prices? So that sits alongside some of the new tech where most of the Chinese models are open sourced, most of the stuff in the West trying to monetize. Those are two very, very different trajectories. So that new world order, I think I was right that there was the strain of what that might look like. But, you know, these states don't have huge amounts in common, but you can work together if you want to and it suits you.
0: Well, it'll be plenty of material for your future books. What do you think you will be writing about in 10 years' time? You'll be charting all of this and more?
1: I'm hoping I'll have hung up my pen and I'll be sitting on a beach somewhere reading clever things that other people have written rather than having to make my own mind run over time. You know, when you see the problems around energy, around food, around new global orders, I think it's an odd thing to say, but they do focus the mind. They do make you think about long-term strategy. They do make you think about what it is that you need as a sovereign state to protect yourself and also how things go looking forward. So I think if some of those questions can get answered, I'll have a nice, easy retirement watching the news and seeing what's going on. But I've got quite a bit to do before then, I think.
0: Peter Frankopan, thank you so much. Thanks for taking us around the world, back in time and into the future.
1: Thanks so much for having me, Michelle.
0: And that's where we left it. There is no excuse now for Peter not to get back to that manuscript. And please do have a look at my written notes at bloomberg.com/Michelle. They are always there as another dimension to these episodes. And you'll find links to the data behind what Peter and I discussed, details of his books, and a sense of what the team and I dug into before and after the recording. Do have a look, and I'll see you here next time.

0: This is my kitchen table and also my filing system. Over much of the past three decades, I've been an investor. The highest calling of mankind, I've often thought, was private equity. And then I started interviewing.
1: Well, I watch your interview because I know how to do some interviews.
0: I've learned in doing my interviews how leaders make it to the top.
2: I asked him how much he wanted. He said $250. I said, fine. I didn't negotiate with him. I did no due diligence.
0: I have something I'd like to sell and how they stay there. You don't feel inadequate now because being only the second wealthiest man in the world. Is that right? This is my kitchen table and also my filing system. Over much of the past three decades, I've been an investor. The highest calling of mankind, I've often thought, was private equity. And then I started interviewing.
1: Well, I watch your interviews because I know how to do some interviews.
0: I've learned in doing my interviews how leaders make it to the top.
2: I asked him how much he wanted. He said $250. I said, fine. I didn't negotiate with him. I did no due diligence.
0: I have something I'd like to sell and how they stay there. You don't feel inadequate now because being only the second wealthiest man in the world. Is that right? The oldest university in the United States is Harvard University. It's also one of the most respected universities in the United States. But recently, there's been some challenges by the federal government to the way Harvard is operating. I had a chance recently to sit down with Alan Garber, the president of Harvard University, to talk about the challenges the federal government now faces and the challenges of American higher education. Harvard is America's oldest university, founded in 1636. It's a very famous university, maybe the most famous university in the world. But recently, it's been in the news because Harvard sued the federal government, which was a very unusual thing for Harvard to do. Why did Harvard sue the federal government, and what's the status of that case?
3: Well, I can only tell you a little bit about the status of the case, except what's publicly known, which is that that we received a favorable judgment in district court. And I think you're referring to the lawsuit in which we alleged First Amendment violations as well as procedural violations by the federal government when they cut off our funding. And we sued because they cut off our funding. We should be very clear about that. It was done in a precipitous manner without any real process. We really had no choice because we had hundreds of millions of dollars at stake. And I want to point out one other thing. This was not in the form of gifts or subsidies. It was payment for research that we were performing at the behest of the federal government. We were fulfilling our obligations under the terms of the grants and contracts that the federal government issued.
0: So how much money was frozen?
3: It's a little bit hard to be precise, but on the order of $600
0: million. All right, $600 million was frozen. Some of that has now come back to Harvard?
3: Yes.
0: Okay. So to make up the gap, is Harvard getting that money and giving it to the people doing the research out of its own funds, or you have special fundraising, or how do you make up the gap?
3: There was a long period in which we did not have the funding, and the Central University used its resources to help the investigators continue at least some of their work, not all of the work, could be funded by the university and the schools that are part of the university. What's important to recognize is that there was very critical work that could not be stopped, but we could not really afford to make up for all of the lost money from the federal government.
0: Now, people sometimes say, well, Harvard has an endowment that's, let's say, over $50 billion, so you have plenty of money. Why couldn't you just take some of that $50 billion and use it for the research?
3: Well, of course, the endowment is a very important source of revenue. One thing that is important to realize about the endowment is that it's heavily restricted. So, for example, we have funds to pay for individual professorships. We have funds that are dedicated to a particular research center, funds of that kind. They cannot be used for other purposes. So that's one restriction that makes it very hard to treat this like some giant piggy bank where we can take out funds when we need them on a rainy day. There's a second consideration as well, which is that the most of the terms under which people gave money for the endowment include an obligation that this should be sustainable. And what that really means is that future generations should have access to the same resources that we have today. So that limits how rapidly you can spend from the endowment.
0: There's an endowment tax that was put in under the first Trump administration, and it was increased in this current administration. Do you see any real justification for that tax? And is it impacting Harvard adversely or other schools like Harvard?
3: The endowment tax, clearly, it's a substantial tax, particularly for universities like Harvard that are expected to be in the top tier. And, of course, it's damaging because, for example, so much of our financial aid, the scholarships that we give our students, are funded through the endowment. And it funds the research. It funds all kinds of activities in the university. So, yes, it's quite damaging. In terms of addressing the problems that we are accused of and that I believe was part of the rationale for passing the endowment tax, the tax is only going to make it harder to address these issues, not easier.
0: In the early days, Harvard and most universities in the United States didn't get money from the federal government. After World War II, the federal government

0: universities then, pursuing more of a European-style model where there would be independent research institutes, the federal government would pay for everything. That's what set in motion what became a real boom in innovation in science and technology in the United States. I would add that in addition to the funding that went to universities to conduct research, the country benefited from an influx of immigrants who were some of the greatest scientists in the world, largely in the post-war period and actually during the war and just before the war, largely European scientists. That combination made the U.S. the world leader in science and technology.
1: Well, in the early part of the 20th century, if one were to say what were the greatest universities in the world, the United States might not have had the top universities. And is that because the federal government's been supporting and also because the endowments have grown?
0: I would say it's all of the above, but I would also say that we have had over the past many decades a relentless focus on attracting the best talent in the entire world. It takes resources, but the resources are not only financial. The resources are human resources, and we have done an amazing job in attracting great talent from all of the world. So that combination is what enabled the U.S. to be so successful.
1: Harvard was sued for discriminating on admissions, ultimately went to the Supreme Court. Supreme Court ruled against Harvard. How has Harvard changed its admissions policies to conform with what the Supreme Court now says is the law?
0: Well, we had announced in the first official communication upon the release of the Supreme Court's decision that we would adhere to the law, not change our values and principles, but we would certainly adhere to the law. The specific measures that we've taken have been many. We've made sure that in the admissions process, nobody involved in making a decision about admissions has access to the check the box, what's your race, what's your ethnicity, etc. So they don't have access to that information. Of course, if there's an interview in an essay, aspects of identity will come up, but we do not provide that information to the admissions officers where people identify. And I would add that we train them to make sure that they don't consider these characteristics that are prohibited from consideration in through the SFFA decision.
1: You talked about immigrants and how the major universities have brought a lot of immigrants over, and they were great faculty members and researchers. What about getting foreign students today to American universities? Do you actually feel that foreign students are now afraid to apply because of visa problems, or they think they won't get in because there's going to be some discrimination against foreign students? How has the whole concern in Washington about foreign students and foreign faculty affected Harvard?
0: For many programs, there is a lot of hesitancy about attending college or attending graduate school in the U.S. because of uncertainty about visa status and whether that could be taken away. At the same time, this year, we've had a lot of success, and the students who were actually admitted virtually from other countries, virtually all of them have been able to attend. So it's too early to have a confident answer to your question, but we are worried. And I want to say one other thing. They aren't strictly speaking students, but postdocs, that is the postdoctoral fellows who work in our labs, in the hospitals, and in other parts of the university, there is some evidence that fewer of them are applying for jobs in the U.S.
1: The hostages have now come back in Israel, but it was the events that led to the hostages being taken and all the people who were killed on October the 7th that led to protests on campuses. Harvard and other universities had encampments and other types of protests. What has Harvard done since that time to address the concerns that some people have that Harvard was not sufficiently dealing with anti-Semitism, or that Harvard's ability to let people protest wasn't appropriate? How have you changed things, if at all?
0: We've done a lot to address these issues, and one of the challenges we faced from the beginning concerning the protests is that people claimed that our rules were unclear, what's permissible in a protest.

And so one of the first things we did is to develop a set of guidelines, basically, that drew upon a document called the University Statement on Rights and Responsibilities, which was created in the early 70s. It outlined how we protect protest, but also enable the members of our community to carry on their work without disruption. So we provided some clarity there. For anti-Semitism and also for the complaints that we heard about anti-Muslim, anti-Arab, anti-Palestinian incidents, I created two presidential task forces to study the issues and make a set of recommendations. Both of those task forces took their work very seriously. It took a lot of time, but they gathered data. They did hundreds upon hundreds of interviews, and then they came up with a very lengthy set of recommendations, which we have implemented. We're well on the way to implement those.

0: So you're the 31st president of Harvard University. You were a Harvard undergraduate. Did you ever think when you were a Harvard undergraduate you'd wind up as president of university someday?
1: Well, back those days, we would have said, what are you smoking?
0: Let's talk about your background for a moment. Where were you born?
1: In Illinois, Western Illinois.
0: And your parents, were they Harvard graduates?
1: Well, my father didn't go to college, and my mother went to the University of Wisconsin.
0: So when you're growing up, did people say, Alan is really, really smart, he should go to Harvard? Did you always think you were really talented as an academic kid in high school and you knew you were going to get into Harvard?
1: If people said I was a really talented kid and I should go to Harvard, they didn't say it to me.
0: Okay.
1: I was a good student.
0: What class were you at Harvard?
1: Well, I entered with the class of 1977, so I started in 1973.
0: Were any prominent people in your class?
1: I may sound like I'm bragging. There are a lot of alumni here in the audience, and I bet every one of them is proud of their class. But here, let me brag about my classmates. The person whose face was beneath mine in the freshman Facebook was Bill Gates.
0: What happened to him?
1: He dropped out.
0: Dropped out. When he dropped out, you'd think you ever hear of him again?
1: Yeah, I'd say some of us have heard from him.
0: Who else? But
1: Steve Ballmer, the Chief Justice of the Supreme Court, John Roberts.
0: A pretty good class.
1: Other university presidents. There's a lot of familiar names in my class.
0: So it normally takes 4 years to graduate from college. How many years did it take you?
1: Three.
0: So you, after 3 years, what do you decide you want to do? You go to graduate school? You want to do something important like private equity, go into business school, or you didn't want to do that? What did you want to do?
1: Well, I couldn't make up my mind. So I did a PhD in economics and an MD.
0: Your PhD in economics and an MD, but the PhD in economics was at Harvard. The MD was at Stanford. So isn't that bi-coastal a little bit difficult?
1: I had a great experience studying economics at Harvard. I had done enough of the graduate courses at Harvard and that I could shorten the time it took to get a PhD. And what I learned in the applications process is that other PhD programs would not recognize, they would not give me credit for the Harvard courses.
0: So you got an MD from Stanford, a PhD from Harvard. What led you back to Stanford? You taught at Stanford, is that right?
1: Yes, for 25 years.
0: 25 years. So you're living in California. The weather is very good. It's a beautiful campus. What propelled you after 25 years to come back to the East Coast to be the provost at Harvard?
1: Well, I think a lot of people in this audience know Drew Faust, and let me just tell you, she's a very persuasive person. And I was chair of the committee to visit the Harvard Medical School and Harvard School of Dental Medicine. That's how I met Drew. And it brought me back here about once a year. And it was through that I met her, and she asked me if I'd be interested in looking at the job of provost when it opened up. My initial answer was no.
0: Okay.
1: But somehow she got me to change.
0: Okay, so you came back as provost on Drew Faust. And then when Drew retired, Larry Bacow became the president of Harvard, and you stayed as the provost.
1: That's right.
0: And then when Claudine Gay became the president of Harvard, you stayed as the provost. So how many years were you the provost at Harvard?
1: 12 and a half.
0: And for people that don't know what a provost is, what actually do you do when you're a provost?
1: The provost is the number two officer of the university and the chief academic officer. At Harvard, it's a relatively new role. There was a provost briefly at the end of World War II because President Conant was in Washington, and the provost kind of ran the university. Very temporary arrangement. But it really started in modern times in 1991. It's a job that expanded pretty much monotonically over time. And when I took on the job, the provost was responsible for all of the inter-faculty initiatives. The deans reported to both the president and the provost. And the provost had a huge role in faculty appointments and promotion.
0: And Claudine Gay stepped down as president. You were put in as the interim president of Harvard, and now you're the president of Harvard. What's the pleasure of being the president of Harvard?
1: I was asked on January 1st to step in as interim president on January 2nd. And I knew that being provost was a pretty demanding job, pretty much 24/7. And I was about to do two jobs that were 24/7 until I could put a new provost in place. So there's just the sheer volume of work was daunting. And then there's the fact that we were in a crisis, that we were under attack. My answer in normal times would be, these are the advantages of being president. This is what's annoying. What I learned by serving in this time is that serving at a time of crisis, I believe, is far more rewarding than serving in normal times. And it's rewarding because you can really make a difference. There is no time like the president to do the job. Are our students exposed to the full range of serious views about important issues? The fear is that the students who disagree can't express those views or they will be ostracized in some way. We have to overcome that, and I think we're making progress.

0: Many members of Congress think that Harvard, Yale, Princeton, Stanford, other major universities that are well known are too liberal. How does Harvard address that, and how do you get a faculty that has more people that are not, quote, liberal, and is it really unrealistic to do that?
1: I think that the core issue is really a question. Are our students exposed to the full range of serious views about important issues? It could be in science, it could be in my field of economics, it could be in political science, in all kinds of areas. And there's a risk if the faculty lean all in one direction politically, that they won't be capable of presenting views other than their own, and therefore our students won't be exposed. Oftentimes, my professors would not reveal what their personal views were. Sometimes they did, but it was never with the idea that you would say only certain views are correct about this issue. That's the problem we have to solve. I think that to fully address this, we do need a wider range of views on campus. It's not just about liberal conservative. It's on all kinds of dimensions. We need a diversity of views. We need many different views, and we need to create an environment in which our students can speak freely. Because actually, for students, I would say the most pernicious issue about this fear that there's that the faculty are all from one part of the political spectrum, the fear is that the students who disagree can't express those views or they will be ostracized in some way. We have to overcome that, and I think we're making progress.
0: What percentage of students who come to Harvard College are on some kind of scholarship? The assumption might be that they all are from wealthy families, or most of them. What percentage are actually on some kind of scholarship?
1: It's on the order of 60% receive financial aid, and I would add that students from families that earn less than $200,000 a year can attend Harvard College tuition free.
0: Speaking of tuition, many people criticize the high tuitions of private universities in particular, saying that they're all very, very high beyond the means of most middle-class families. Why is tuition so high?
1: The cost of providing an education at the kinds of universities that you've mentioned have gone up and up over time. In real terms, for many of our universities, that is inflation-adjusted terms, the tuition has gone down. And I'm talking about the nominal tuition for the students who don't receive any financial aid. When you take into account financial aid, it's gone down.
0: But the cost of educating one of these students that you educate, is it higher than the actual tuition?
1: Yes.
0: And you think the American universities today are in danger of not becoming as important to the country or the world as they were 10, 20 years ago because of challenges to the universities? Or you still think the universities are so strong that they can overcome some of the current challenges and criticisms?
1: I am optimistic about that. But what I think is extremely important is for Harvard and our peer institutions, for particularly other research universities, to reestablish trust in our institutions and our mission. Because what we've accomplished really would not have been possible without this incredibly successful partnership with the federal government, which has driven the research enterprise, as I said before.
0: So one final question I'm going to ask you is, I have a 7-year-old granddaughter, and she's very smart, and I'm just wondering, is there an early decision process that Harvard has, or would you consider starting one? So, I mean, she's very talented, so would you consider early decision for people of that age or not?
1: Well, David, I have to ask you, how's her pitching arm?
0: It's better than some of the pitchers that I have.
1: There you go.
0: but maybe she could be on the athletic teams. But if you had to do it all over again, when they asked you to be the president of Harvard, would you have said yes or no?
1: I would have said yes with less hesitation.

0: than what you need to know, it's what you need to think about.
1: Everything is right. We are suffering a lot because there's no plants, no food, and everything has just dried. This is a banana. It's drying, it's about to fall down. You see, it's very weak because the roots have already rotten. You can see a lot of water. I can't harvest anything. There's no any fruit, any crop. We are suffering financially.
2: USAID, run by radical lunatics, and we're getting them out.
3: Foreign aid is not charity. It is designed to further the national interest of the United States.
4: Cuts to USAID might cost millions of lives.
5: It's false.
6: The Trump administration said that USAID was wasteful, inefficient, and politically misaligned with American interests.
3: We canceled a bunch of contracts in USAID. Some were stupid and outrageous. Others didn't serve the national interest.
6: Marco Rubio and his team promised that they will review every single program that were canceling.
7: Well, from our interviews with former staffers, there was no meaningful review process.
8: Is it true that we are leaving certain countries because they don't align with our strategic interests? Absolutely. That's how diplomacy has been done for thousands of years. That's not cruelty.
9: What's happening right now is dangerous for the United States and humanity. These are people shutting down an agency and having no clue the work that is being done.
10: Budget for USAID was 0.06 to 0.7% of our budget every year. That is such a small amount of money, and the predictions of how many people will die as a result is in the tens of millions.
6: Our investigation shows what happens when you abandon infrastructure projects. 1 year later, people are still living with the consequences.

0: I have always been intrigued about what happened when you leave unfinished infrastructure around the world without surveillance, without any safety measure put in place. When USAID was dismantled, I always have this idea, can we actually track what is happening on the ground? The tools we're using in this investigation include satellite imagery, mapping, data analysis. We've reviewed over 100 internal documents, and all together has helped us to understand the impact. We also review multiple warnings from former USAID people about how dangerous and risky it was to leave those projects that were not complete.
1: I think if you were to ask people who worked with me or my husband, they would say that work is the thing I pride myself most on. It's the place I feel safest. When I walk into the office and the doors close behind me, I exhale because I know that my work has meaning. And I've been working in that space for 20 years. I worked for USAID from 2012 to 2025. My exit from USAID was not voluntary. Very shortly after the inauguration in January 2025, we heard that there would be a review that would last roughly 6 months of all USAID projects. Our leadership team got together and basically created a dashboard of projects and, you know, said green, yellow, red. If we have to sacrifice projects that don't align as well, these are the ones we'll sacrifice. We certainly didn't approach it as a, we're going to save everything. We were willing to make concessions. We prepared to defend them. And then all projects in the office that I worked in were canceled, including all WASH projects.

So we decided to look at WASH, the area of water, sanitation and hygiene, because very often this area is overlooked. It's not a very sexy area of the funding environment, and yet it's so important for delivering basics like water to communities, helping children under five have sanitary conditions, and to avoid waterborne diseases, some of which are off

0: Avete is the second largest producer of bananas in the country. The economy of this region entirely depends on farming. We don't have industries around. We depend on the bigger canal plus the small canals going into the farms. Before USAID came, we used to get water, but it was not efficient. The main purpose of this construction was to make sure water gets to the downstream, to the farthest farmer downstream.
1: The Kamunza irrigation scheme, you can see right here in this white boundary, this was designed to move water across these set of fields here. When USAID came in to essentially rebuild that scheme, rebuild the distribution points so that farmers would have better access to water, they'd be able to have more productive banana crop. So when the stop work orders came in, there was this whole top section of the canal leading up to the village here where a lot of it had been dug up and there had been vegetation cleared around the edge of the canal. So you can see all these side canals where water flows that we mapped out. And there are distribution points along this canal in order to be able to move water in both of these directions. Whenever water is coming in from the top of the canal, it can't be controlled, so it just floods all the fields surrounding them.

0: The project initially started, we had a great hope, but unfortunately, when the AIDS was terminated, we faced a lot of problems because the work was not complete. You can see down there, I've dug some drains so that water can move down. But unfortunately, because everywhere the water is very logged, you can see very wet, the crops can't grow anymore. Unless this canal is made so that this water can move and the land can dry. We Kenyan farmers had a very great hope with America, and we are pleading to them to complete this project so that we can get food, we can get financially stable.
1: They had only needed around $217,000 to complete, which in the grand scheme of the USAID's budget was not very much. When the order to stop work came in, that site was abandoned, as it was clear. It would have been more efficient and more beneficial to have these projects completed, but nothing happened despite countless efforts to send the message to the authorities in Washington. So when USAID stopped their work in Kenya, there was a total of 26 projects in the wash space ongoing, and it only would cost around $2 million to actually finish them.
2: A key pattern that we found is that when the stop work order was issued, most of them were already happening. They were not in the design phase or the evaluating phase, so we saw materials that were abandoned on the sites, infrastructure that was halfway done. The Trump administration justified canceling those programs to save money and make those investments more efficient, but we have seen on the ground is a lot of waste.
3: I would say that there has definitely been wastage of funding due to the cancellation of the projects. It's a really hard number to calculate because there was not a real tally, but I think it's very safe to say that between salaries that had been paid or infrastructure that had been abandoned, that's a significant loss.
0: The government is wishing that the project never even started because we are in more trouble than we were before. We are left to do a cost that we cannot afford.
4: The claim we were investigating was whether the flooding that happened in the village of Kimarigo this year was directly linked to the unfinished infrastructure project along this irrigation scheme. We knew it flooded a lot this year from this satellite imagery here, from when the reporters were there. So that's where we turned to the radar data, which is showing these dark areas, which is accumulated standing water over this particular rainy season compared to other years. So if you plot the flood intensity index against the cumulative rainfall across this rainy season, 2026 stands out. If you calculate the intensity of rainfall based on a 7-day average and you look at a bunch of other statistics, 2026 is not unusual in the amount of rain that it had. Yet, it is very unusual in terms of the severity of the flooding that happened in this particular village. And the spatial patterns of that show that the western side of Kimarigo, which is near the irrigation scheme, is the area that is different from every other year. It's now a much worse functioning system than it used to be. So the promise has been totally shattered.
0: This is my house. I was also hit by the floods. Water raised to that level, so the house is falling. Perhaps for some few months, I'll have no house again. The floor is very cold because the water table is still up, which is a health hazard. Financially, we are not stable. Our chicken, our eggs were all spoiled. All the rivers, all the sources of water, the water is dirty. So we normally don't have clean water. In terms of food, it's a crisis. We depend on buying, and we don't have enough money. I live with my wife and 3 kids. My children don't access consistently to school due to fees. When I get, I pay. When I miss, they stay at home. So they are mentally disturbed because they don't go to school.
4: When nothing is put in its place, it can actually have the totally unintended consequence of making things way worse than they actually even used to be. The impacts have been severe, and what we learned was that there were cases of diarrhea that had kind of exploded in the area, particularly with kids under the age of 5, which is, there's a really high mortality rate associated with that.
5: When there's flooding first, it blocks the access to the hospital because when the community floods, they have to get into the water to come. So small, some of them don't even reach. So you get defaulters, deferred immunization, pregnant women can't access health. Then when there's flooding, mostly we get a lot of diarrhea cases, diarrhea and malaria. In diarrhea cases, most of our patients are under 5 children. Mostly it's because they play with the water. You'll get cases, the mothers reporting that the child was swimming inside the stagnant water, yes. To them it's fun, but then the health repercussions come through. Some adults also as well get affected, but mostly are children, diarrhea and vomiting. Hi, Babanjo. Hi. Nikifanya hivi tumbo, inauma? Inauma? Nasikia uchungu? Wapi hapa? Kuna niambia ukweli kweli. Ukweli tumbo inauma? Haya. Mimi sinilikuwa naogelea.

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1: What we find when we engage with countries around the world is that the soft power narrative is really one that's been sort of manufactured by the media. I think what we find, again, is that a lot of countries, particularly the places where allegedly we're losing the soft power, are perfectly happy to deal in a more transactional environment. In fact, that's what they're used to dealing with the Chinese and other partners. Again, we tried that old system over the last 20, 30 years, and what did it get us?
2: People lost lives, people lost jobs, the U.S. government lost credibility. We left people in their homes wondering what had happened to their lives and wondering what would happen to their lives. And I think that that's true of the people we were trying to serve, of the people we had hired, of the people who worked for USAID. It was a blank slate of where does our world go from here?
3: The notion of water itself has been interesting because you realize that without access to it, there's many spillover effects on human health, on people's neurological development, on the ability for kids to go to school. Wash spending in general probably wasn't under the bracket of life-saving. And yet, we've seen that when you do cut these budgets, it has knock-on effects on people's livelihoods that can lead to death.
4: What we have seen in Kenya is just a little piece of the whole puzzle. According to our records, at least 80 other programs were canceled around the world, programs that were supposed to bring water to at least 11 million people.
5: I missed school for almost a year due to lack of school fees. There was nothing to sell, and Dad has no occupation that he can rely on. I could only wish if I could be assisted in school fees so that I learn and work very hard, and if I also get an opportunity to be someone somewhere, I come back and help the community. Because even if you cannot assist with money, you can create awareness how to control the flooding. I want to make my family feel that they have a girl.

0: The cruise industry is trying to attract a new and younger clientele with the help of social media content creators.
1: Millennials and Gen Zs are definitely looking for affordable options. They're looking for quick time to get away, to escape their corporate 9-to-5.
0: Cruise companies are trying to appeal not just to a different cruise company's customer, but rather the person that might go to Disney or Las Vegas. The history of modern cruising really started in the 1960s and 1970s. It was around this same time that popular media like the TV show The Love Boat came out. There's a trope that came out of that era about people who cruise as the newlyweds, the nearly deads, and the overfeds. And it's really that image that solidified through the next couple of decades. Just before the pandemic, the cruise industry kind of was just muddling along, wasn't really seen as a very attractive investment.
2: We will see more cases, and things will get worse than they are right now.
0: There's an argument to be made that no industry was as hard hit by the COVID-19 pandemic as the cruise industry. Companies were reporting negative revenue during this period. The three public companies, Royal Caribbean, Carnival, and Norwegian Cruise Line, from 2020 to 2022, reported a collective loss of nearly $50 billion. Once these companies hit rock bottom during the pandemic, they moved very quickly once travel restrictions were lifted. And what they found was the demand was there. Since the start of 2023, the stocks of the three public cruise lines, Norwegian, Carnival, and Royal Caribbean, have surged thanks to customers flocking to the seas. Royal Caribbean's stock has skyrocketed over 500%. More than 40 million passengers are forecast to sail by 2027, up from 29.7 million in 2019, according to data from the Cruise Line International Association. What's helped that surge is an army of content creators partnering with the cruise industry to help carry its message.
1: This is a doghouse. This is where...
0: Meet Adri Smith, a social media influencer who has partnered with Virgin Voyages.
3: We need to be like on yachts every day, sipping mimosas in Miami.
1: As a social media influencer, I have the opportunity to work with different cruise lines. They hire me to showcase the experience as a whole to my audience. I would say one of the myths of cruising is that the food is bad. My audience is definitely interested to see what they're going to eat on board, so I'm always showing them what I'm eating for breakfast, lunch, and dinner.
0: The cruise industry and content creators have really cultivated a symbiotic relationship in this post-pandemic world. The message that cruise companies are trying to get out there with these content creator partnerships is really that cruising is for everyone, with a special emphasis on younger people who might not have thought of cruising as a viable or attractive option in the past. Alex Ojeda, whose popularity on social media reviewing water parks and cruise lines has earned him the nickname The Slide Guy. Recently, he made a video reviewing the slides on Royal Caribbean's new ship with the CEO of that cruise line.
4: We should let fate decide who goes backwards.
5: Technically, I'm your boss. So when we get in the back, we put him facing backwards.
0: The flexibility of these content creation partnerships also allow cruise companies to target a more niche audience.
1: Cruise lines are definitely changing to cater more to a younger audience. I've seen that firsthand myself. I myself am a millennial, and I've seen a lot more Gen Z and millennials while I've been cruising on different cruise ships. They are catering more by providing more fun experiences. They also have really good excursions that you can do once you get off the ship.
0: After the pandemic, we entered this era of revenge travel, which saw demand far outpace supply in the travel industry. This was one of the main reasons behind the really rapid increases we saw in the prices of hotels and airfare. Since January 2023, vacation expenses are 13% higher than pre-pandemic levels on average, according to NerdWallet's Travel Price Index. At the same time, cruise prices didn't increase as much, really helping improve the value perception among the general population of going on a cruise. The future for cruising still looks bright. Royal Caribbean gave their financial targets for 2026 that beat expectations as a result of continued strong demand. Still, growth is expected to slow down compared to the skyrocketing numbers we saw in the post-pandemic era. Regardless, my reporting shows that this relationship between the cruise industry and content creators is extremely strong and looks set to continue for the near future.

0: Do you mind being called an ideological lunatic or a bunch of left-wing nutjobs?
1: You know, I've been called worse things than that.
2: 23andMe, I think, is so incredibly valuable. We're coming back.
0: What magazines were you reading as a kid?
3: I don't think I was reading magazines until I was in them.
0: So is it Paradise Ahead or Gattaca?
4: Maybe somewhere in the middle.

0: everything.
1: Wanted to build a business to take care of wealthy American families across the country, not just the Rockefellers. It's a distinctly American notion that philanthropy should be part of wealth creation. I tell people today, younger bankers, you want to really get a long-term client, make sure you tell them when they shouldn't do the deal.
2: The Rockefeller name has been synonymous with wealth for more than a century. Rockefeller Capital Management traces its roots to a family office established by John D. Rockefeller in 1882.
1: It became a multifamily office in the 70s, and in 2018, we bought it from the Rockefellers, and Jacob Rothschild owned a piece at that time, and we created something called Rockefeller Capital Management.
2: Its president and CEO, Greg Fleming, saw an opportunity to turn a storied family office into a modern wealth management firm serving rich families across America.
1: We bought it with $18 billion in client assets, and our client assets today are over $200 billion, so we've grown the value of the company quite significantly.
2: Today, Rockefeller Capital Management provides clients with investment management, estate and tax planning, and family office services. Fleming took an unconventional path to Wall Street. Raised in a family of educators, Fleming headed to Yale Law School after graduating from Colgate. But during his final year at Yale, he discovered management consulting and took an unexpected turn into business.
1: I said, I really want this job. And he said, well, you came in late. We filled the class with business school students. We don't typically hire from law schools, but we'll keep you in mind. And he came back 2 minutes later and he said, you're in. And it changed my life.
2: Before building Rockefeller Capital, Fleming also spent more than 2 decades at Merrill Lynch, eventually becoming president of the firm. His tenure coincided with the 2008 financial crisis, and he helped negotiate Merrill's sale to Bank of America.
1: You know, I regret having to sell Merrill Lynch. It was a great firm, and I do sometimes think back to, could I have done things differently? I wasn't yet president when that position was put on because it was a 94-year-old company when I sold it, and that was a hard thing to do.
2: Today, Fleming is focused on helping clients navigate a rapidly changing world shaped by artificial intelligence and economic uncertainty. He says wealth management is about more than markets and technology.
1: We're counselors in that, and that's a real privilege to do that because this is really the most important part of their lives.
3: So why do families need specialized advice? If they made a lot of money, presumably they know how to make money, so why do they need you to help them make even more money?
1: Well, you know, families, and you know this, David, if they're built the wealth through building a business in something else, and our families have businesses that they built in so many different industries across the United States, it's really a remarkable country and economy with the pockets of wealth in so many different places. The expertise was in the business that they built. They're not as affluent most of the time on the what they do with the wealth and how they preserve the wealth and how they plan for the wealth and how they invest the wealth. That's what we're there for. We really are there to take care of all of the needs, and they can become quite complex. You know, our families are multi-generational, and maybe the business is still ongoing, or maybe they've sold the business and they're just trying to figure out how to have the wealth stretch for generations. And that's not where their expertise is. That's where our expertise is.
3: Now, do you find that families that are wealthy, they spend a lot of time planning to give away the money upon the death of the founder or the co-founders, or do they actually give it away before the co-founder or founders die?
1: I think it's more the latter, that families give a lot of money away along the way before the founder or co-founder dies. You know, I think it's the most philanthropic country in the world. We work with somebody recently who won a lottery. One of the first things they were focused on wasn't just how to spend the money, but how to give some of it back. It's a distinctly American notion that philanthropy should be part of wealth creation. We help many families set up a foundation, you know, to make sure that it gets done in the way that the family wants, with the, you know, the causes they care most about. So it's a huge part of almost every single family we work with.
3: Now, the Rockefeller & Co., which you bought, and what year did you buy it?
1: 2018. We closed on March 1, 2018.
3: Okay. At that time, the family decided to sell. Why did they sell Rockefeller & Co., or part of it?
1: They sold part of it. Remember, they stayed in, and that was something that we were very focused on. We wanted to build it with the family, and they're quite pleased with what we've done with it. You know, they have an incredible name, and, you know, we've really been privilege to build this company in their name, but they wanted to modernize it, expand it, you know, build world-class technology, you know, create something that could endure going forward, and that's why they sold a significant part of it.
3: So when you bought a significant part, you were backed by Viking, is that correct?
1: Yes, Viking Global Investor. The founder, Andreas Halvorsen, is still in charge and still runs Viking, and Brian Kaufman runs the private investment side. They've been a terrific partner of ours, and I really picked Viking because I was quite pleased with the way they thought about building a business the right way over the long term.
3: So after you bought it at a certain price, you and Viking controlled the company. The Rockefellers were still in. And then a number of years later, a number of other investors came in. Did you ever publicly say what you paid for the company when you bought it?
1: We didn't publicly say what the price was when we bought it, but we bought it with $18 billion in client assets, and our client assets today are over $200 billion. So we've grown the value of the company quite significantly.
3: So the inevitable question is, are you going to take the company public?
1: You know, in the final analysis, I'm a fiduciary, as always, to the shareholders. Building this company is one of the great things in my career that I'm proud of. But we don't need the capital that would come with an IPO, which is, you know, a lot of the reason why people do IPOs. We just finished the recapitalization in December. We have a very happy set of shareholders, old and new. They invested knowing that the best way to continue to build this business is for the long run. And I think they're comfortable with the company being private in the long run. That's the preferred route.
3: Are most of your clients in Americans? Is that what you focus on, America?
1: Overwhelming percentage, yes.
3: Okay. And have you thought about moving to Asia or Europe?
1: We've had many, many conversations, people coming to us, opportunities. The name carries well. The Rockefellers, the footprint is not just in this country, it's in Europe. The wealth creation in this country, David, continues to be, you know, frankly staggering. And the number of families that we can serve in this country and the number of places. You know, there are these growth cities in this country where there's a tremendous amount of wealth being created. And we like to be on the ground in these cities with our private advisor teams, close to the families, close to the clients. So there's been such a significant opportunity here. We've stayed focused on the U.S.
3: Well, suppose I say I watch this show and I've heard about your firm, but I don't know if I'm wealthy enough to be eligible. How much net worth does somebody

0: this country where there's a tremendous amount of wealth being created, and we like to be on the ground in these cities with our private advisor teams, close to the families, close to the clients. So there's been such a significant opportunity here, we've stayed focused on the U.S.
1: Well, suppose I say I watch this show and I've heard about your firm, but I don't know if I'm wealthy enough to be eligible. How much net worth does somebody need to qualify to be have their money managed by you?
0: We don't dictate to the private advisor teams a minimum. You know, the sweet spot is probably 20 to 25 on up to 250, 500 million, and we take care of many families that have more than $1 billion.
1: Let's suppose I say I've got $50 million. I inherited $50 million. I don't know anything about money. I'm something in the non-financial world, but I want to not lose my $50 million. If I give it to you and you manage it, what kind of rate of return can somebody realistically expect from a money manager like Rockefeller?
0: Well, you know, remember, we're primarily on the wealth management side, so it's open architecture. We're providing the advice on which investments to go into. Most of our clients we help put into third-party firms that are on our investment platform, and we do a lot of diligence on making sure that we bring in the best outside firms for every single micro-strategy you can think about. We're trying to put them in the best possible position. So if it's $50 million and it's preservation of wealth, you know, the private advisor team will be working with them on a portfolio that might be more skewed on the fixed income side versus equities and alternatives. But we work backwards from the needs of the client and the family, and we emphasize open architecture and independent advice here.
1: Let's talk for a moment about the United States economy today, which obviously is important if you're in the money management world. Are you worried about the rate of inflation in this country?
0: I'm most focused on the fiscal situation in this country. I think that, you know, we're still at relatively full employment. We have been in a good time. We run these 5, 6, 7% of GDP deficits annually, and there seems to be no impetus to change that. You know, it's approaching $40 trillion in debt. You know, you're very familiar with all the different benchmarks. We spend more on interest than we do in defense. And I, you know, that obviously could have rate implications over time. It's a fantastic amount of money to have borrowed, even for an economy this robust and this big. That does worry me, and that could feed into the inflation side. The specific inflation question, David, there's a couple things that make it a very complicated picture for Kevin Warsh as he steps into it at the Fed. You know, the first is AI, which is being implemented everywhere. I mean, every private and public company is trying to figure out how to use the tools for greater productivity. And these large language model companies like Anthropic are working with a lot of these companies, and it's moving faster than even I thought. That could have a depressing effect on prices. You know, you could have a productivity pop coming out of that, and it could, make things cheaper as the agents are starting to be embedded in more companies. So he's got to look at that. Then he's now got an energy shock. So it's a pretty he's got an ongoing, you know, significant fiscal deficit, which, you know, clearly could put pressure on rates, particularly on the long end. So I think it's a complicated picture. It remains to be seen exactly how he starts to play this.
1: How do you think money management, or particularly your type of money management, will be affected by AI?
0: I think that the front end of our business, the client interface, because the work we do with families, there's a lot of complexity. You're dealing with the human beings. The front end will continue to be our private advisors and their teams. I think we can make them more efficient. And I have said before that if we have a private advisor today that has 20 clients with $100 million, 20 families he or she's taking care of, and five people on his team or her team, they could have 40 clients with $100 million, $4 billion of client assets, and five people on the team in 3 or 5 years. So I do think it's going to make our advisor teams more efficient, our whole team, our whole firm more efficient. The great thing about being in a growth firm is that means that we can, hire fewer people, but, you know, we don't have to rationalize the way a lot of these big firms will have to do it.
1: So if you look in the future, what is your biggest worry about for the U.S. economy?
0: I worry about is the fact that we've got the most transformational technology that we've ever seen, you and I or anybody, in the form of AI. And it's going to affect every aspect of our lives in every single business, private or public. You know, and my colleague Rishir Sharma reminds me that there's never been a breakthrough technology in history where more jobs weren't created rather than the ones that were lost. So net positive on jobs. And I think that ultimately that could be the case here. But, you know, we may have a transition where agents are able to do things before we have new jobs created. So I think the transition coming from artificial intelligence is likely.

be more comprehensive and impactful than the country is yet ready for. We have these incredible American families that come in with incredible success in maybe building a business and in creating the wealth. You know, we're counselors in that, and that's a real privilege to do that.

0: What is it about money management that appeals to you? What is it you like about managing other people's money?
1: What I like the most is the counseling aspect of it. And I do refer to our private advisors as counselors. When I worked in investment banking, I like to think that I was providing great advice to my clients. And I tell people today, younger bankers, you want to really get a long-term client, make sure you tell them when they shouldn't do the deal, even though you might get a lower bonus a year later because there's no fee. So we're counselors here. We have these incredible American families that come in with incredible success in maybe building a business and in creating the wealth, but they're looking for help on how do they preserve that over generations? How do they talk to children about it so that the ambition is still there in the second and third generation? That's a, you know, we're counselors in that, and that's a real privilege to do that because this is really the most important part of their lives.
0: Let's talk about how somebody like you got into this business. So where were you born?
1: I was born in Massachusetts, a little town called Fitchburg, which I think is in the western part of the state. My father was a teacher. We had a couple of moves, but I ended up from grade school on in a town called Hopewell Junction, New York, in Dutchess County. My mother eventually went back to college and became a teacher. She'll watch this show, and I'm proud of the fact that she went back to college after my youngest brother went into the first grade, got her degree, and then she taught for 25 years as a special education teacher.
0: How many siblings do you have?
1: Three brothers.
0: And are they all in the financial money management world?
1: No, one of my brothers is a teacher. There's a lot of teaching in my family.
0: Okay.
1: My great uncle was also a teacher.
0: Are you the black sheep of the family because you're not in teaching?
1: Well, actually, we can get to that, but I do teach on a part-time basis at Yale Law School, which I enjoy immensely and I'm proud of. My other two brothers were more in the business. One was in the insurance industry. But, you know, we grew up in Hopewell Junction, New York. I went to John Jay Senior High School. I know you wanted to ask me that. It was kind of a classic middle-class existence with a focus on a lot of sports. But I did well enough to go to Colgate.
0: Colgate, and you graduated summa cum laude?
1: I did, and I also met my wife there. As we were both freshmen, I met her, freshman year.
0: And you're married now for how many years?
1: 36 years.
0: Okay. So you met as freshmen, and you got married eventually. And when you graduated, you went to Yale Law School, is that right?
1: I did. I went directly to Yale Law School.
0: All right. You got into Yale Law School. You graduated. Most people who go to Yale Law School, or they don't be a Supreme Court clerk, they're going to a big, high-powered Wall Street firm. But you didn't do that, did you?
1: I didn't. I've always argued it's such a great law school, and there's such a breadth of students there that really when you come out of there, you're capable of doing, you know, a lot of different things. It was a little less traditional when I did it because I graduated in 1988. I found out about management consulting in my third year of law school. And I know you made a journey like this, too, in your career, because I know you're a lawyer. I got interviews at a couple of the firms, and I had a hard time getting the interviews, and I had a hard time getting the jobs, because at that time they were, you know, they would say, you went to law school, why do you want to work as a management consultant? But I got a break at Booz Allen Hamilton at the time, and it's actually a great story. I was on the phone with the hiring partner, and you and I have both, we've all had these moments in our careers where you could go left or right. And I said, I really want this job. And he said, well, you came in late. We filled the class with business school students. We don't typically hire from law schools, but we'll keep you in mind. And I said, all right, well, I really would like to come here. I'm going to go take this job at a law firm. Please let me know if it opens up. And he says, are you telling me you'll take the job if I offer it to you right now? And I said, absolutely. He said, hold on. And he came back 2 minutes later and he said, you're in. And it changed my life. And I went to Booz Allen Hamilton.
0: So you go there, and you're there for how many years?
1: About 5 years.
0: And then what did you do?
1: I went to Merrill Lynch.
0: So you start at Merrill Lynch, and what is your job at Merrill Lynch?
1: I was the chief operating officer in municipal securities. I was hired by a guy who wanted to make that business run more efficiently. So it was a good transition, and it leveraged some of the skills I had developed at Booz Allen. I did that with him for a couple of years, and then I went into investment banking. And it was a bit more of an easier transition from inside the firm to go into investment banking.
0: And you rose up to be the number two person in all of Merrill Lynch. How many years did that take?
1: I joined in 1993, and I was the president in 2007.
0: Okay, that's pretty good, except the financial crisis came along. What happened to Merrill Lynch that required you to effectively sell the company?
1: You know, it was a great firm, and we had a great set of businesses at the time. I think it's been an incredible deal for Bank America. We own half of BlackRock, which people forget, which was a deal that I put together in 2006 with Larry Fink. We own 49% of BlackRock. I sat on their board. We had a great wealth management business, a good investment bank. The reason it had to be sold was really a small part of the firm. Within the fixed income trading area, they had built up a portfolio of CDOs backed by late-stage subprime real estate collateral. And that portfolio, I think, roughly was $70 billion when we went into the crisis. And I think we wrote off $55 billion against that one portfolio.
0: So you sell Merrill Lynch to Bank of America for the purchase price was...
1: $50 billion, $29 a share. David, I'll never forget this. It was the most stressful stretch of my life. So
0: after you sell, do you say, okay, I'm out of here, I'm going to go do something else and take life a little bit easier? What did you do?
1: I went back to my 20-year Yale Law School reunion because it was 2008. And the dean at the time was somebody named Harold Koh, who was Hillary Clinton when she was Secretary of State. I think he was her chief legal counsel. He's a wonderful man. He said to me, you look terrible. If you decide to take a break, come up here, teach, write, do whatever you want. It's a dean's appointment. I'm happy to have you around here. It'll be good for the students. And I said to him at the time, I just engineered this sale. I did the negotiation. I feel like I need to stay. And 2 months later, I just realized it wasn't going to be a long-term career for me there anymore. And I called him up, and in early January 2009, I went up to Yale Law School.
0: And how long did you teach there?
1: 9 months.
0: 9 months. And then you joined Morgan Stanley?
1: Yes.
0: You did that for about 4 or 5 years?
1: 6 years.
0: 6 years. Okay. Then you left and you said, I want to be more of my own boss and really build something myself?
1: 100%. I wanted to try to build something. And I really did believe there was this niche in the marketplace that I described for comprehensive advice to high net worth and ultra high net worth families.
0: So did you come up with the idea of buying Rockefeller & Co. or did somebody come to you with it or how did it work?
1: Ironically, the investment banker who was representing Rock & Co. was somebody I had competed with at Goldman for years, who had become a good friend of mine. And Don, when I found out that it might be for sale and that he was the banker, I called and I said, I'd be interested in this. And I've got, you know, an equity partner that's with me. And, you know, the rest is history. We stepped in and we bought it.
0: How do you spend your day? Are you traveling to meet clients or prospective clients, or your employees, making speeches?
1: A lot of my week is around leadership. Internally with my team, making sure that we're doing the right things across the organization. I spend a tremendous amount of time with clients because I remind people all the time, there is no business without the clients. I am the CEO and a lot of them want to see me. One of the nice things about this firm is our clients number in the thousands, not the millions. So I spend a lot of time with clients and I spend a lot of time with our private advisors on the things that are, affecting their ability to serve the clients. We have a great culture. Perfection is not attainable, but if we chase it, we might just catch excellence.

0: This is Bloomberg Television.
1: So let's suppose somebody is at Colgate now, a young professional, man or woman, and a young student, I should say, and wants to get into the financial service world. Why would they want to come into this business? And what are the skill sets that you look for when you're hiring young people?
2: I think it's a great business for a young person to get into because I think the client interface is fascinating. It's obviously about helping them take care of their wealth, and there's a analytical side to that, but there's the human side to helping take care of a family. And you get to, in our firm, you get to work with these wonderful families that are really some of the most successful American families. You get to know the story. You're helping them through something they're less familiar with, what to do with the wealth. The skill sets I always look for, David, I want the people who have the passion to go for excellence. But I also want to find the people that want to do that in a way where they work well with others.
1: Well, suppose somebody comes along, they're very smart, and they're a history major or they're an English literature major. Do you just don't hire them, or do you take a look at them?
2: I always loved liberal arts. I did major in economics, but I was at Colgate and I studied a lot of things. And I actually had an anthropology professor at Colgate who I am still in touch with to this day. He just recently retired. He had a big impact on me and opened my mind in so many different kinds of ways. I think liberal arts training is going to be more valuable in the world that we're moving into because I think the AI tools and agents are going to do a lot of the specific things that you could teach in a more technical manner to human beings, whereas the liberal arts skills, which are a lot about, you know, the ability to deal with different things, different people, those are going to be, there's going to be a premium on those.
1: So let's suppose I say to you, you've had an incredible career, but you must have made some mistakes somewhere. What's your regret? Do you have any regret about anything you've did in your career?
2: You know, I regret having to sell Merrill Lynch. It was a great firm. The mix of businesses should have enabled it to survive that credit crisis because the kind of exposure that we had on the fixed income side of that balance sheet wasn't core to what Merrill Lynch was. So, you know, I regret that we got to that point, and I do sometimes think back to, could I have done things differently? I wasn't yet president when that position was put on. It didn't report to me, but could I have done more to try to have that company still be around today? Because it was a 94-year-old company when I sold it.
1: What are you most proud of having achieved in your career so far?
2: This firm, Rockefeller Capital Management, because we started with not a lot. We had 182 people. You know, it was a very different firm, so many of those people are not here. We have some great people that were here in the beginning.
1: How many employees you have now?
2: Close to 1,700. We have a great culture. We talk about excellence in everything here, and there's a high bar. People reach for excellence. And one of my favorite quotations is Lombardi, who you'll remember, said in the 1960s when he was paraphrasing Aristotle, "Perfection is not attainable, but if we chase it, we might just catch excellence." We're trying to catch excellence here. But we focus on collaborative, collegial culture. We want it to be a place where people love to work with others.
1: Any regrets about not practicing law and doing something really important for society, like being a corporate lawyer?
2: I really, you know, when I look back at my career, and this is probably true even for somebody as successful as you, there might be some bricks you want to pull out of the house and, you know, this brick or that brick. But I really do believe that by the time you get to where I am, I'm 38 years in and I'm 63 years old. If I start pulling bricks out, the whole thing will come down. It's a different, you know, it's a whole different path. So I don't have any regrets on that.

0: This is Wall Street Week. I'm David Westin, bringing you stories of capitalism. The European Union is moving toward new merger guidelines to help it develop the sort of tech champions that drive much of U.S. growth. Will they do the trick? Plus, Johnson & Johnson finally got approval for its new approach to robotic surgery. Now it needs to do some catching up in a rapidly growing field. And the U.S. leads the world in think tanks. We take a hard look at what they are and what they really accomplish. But we start with the Federal Reserve decision this week addressing persistent inflation, rising borrowing costs, and a whole lot of uncertainty. Jason Furman is professor of economics at Harvard and served as the chair of President Obama's Council of Economic Advisors. So, Jason, we got three things out of the Federal Reserve this week. We got a decision not to do anything about rates. We got a statement that didn't change a whole lot from what it had before. And then we got a news conference from Chair Warsh. Of the three, which was the most important?
1: The dissents were the most important. It's very clear where a lot of members of this committee want rates to go going forward.
0: And in the news conference, certainly Chair Warsh was asked about those dissents, why they dissented, why he disagreed with them. I'm not sure we got a clear answer to that question. Do we have a sense from him, from the way he thinks about it, why he did not join with the dissents?
1: I don't think we got a clear sense from him. I think he has Chair Warsh has two points, which I agree with him on. One is you want to look at financial conditions, and there's been a lot of tightening on the long end of the curve. Now, you need to be a little bit careful. Some of that is in anticipation of what the Fed is going to do. And if the Fed ends up not doing that, some of that would end up unwinding. But so far, financial conditions, at least on the rate side, have tightened. And second, this really is a different type of inflation than what we had a couple of years ago. It's not the same type of labor market tightness, high wage growth, high price growth, high inflation expectations that we saw in the past.
0: Before we get into exactly what you think is causing the inflation, let's talk about the level of inflation itself. We're often taught that core PCE is what the Fed really pays a lot of attention to. That has been rising fairly steadily. So it does give rise to the question, which was asked, what are you waiting for?
1: Yeah, I think that's a totally reasonable question. Inflation is, intolerably high. It's been intolerably high for, five straight years now. The argument on the other side in terms of what you would be waiting for, the two best arguments are one, that rates may be set above neutral already. So there may be a little bit of a foot on the brake pedal. And yes, you could debate whether you should be pushing harder on the brake pedal, but maybe, and I think arguably and plausibly, you are on the brake pedal already. And then the second argument is the transitory one. And I don't think we're going to hear that word from any government official ever again, probably for another 50 years before they get over what happened last time they used that word. But implicitly, that is what the dove case is, at least at the moment.
0: When it comes to the T word, whether we use the word transitory or not, how long is transitory? I mean, it's been 5 years now that we've been over 2%, and there may be different reasons for the over 2%. But as I say, it doesn't look to be going back to 2% anytime soon.
1: Yeah, the different reasons is important. I mean, it looked at the end of 2024, as if we were headed back to 2%, it was almost within spitting distance, and then it took off again. Why did it take off again? I think in part that was tariffs, which probably have added half a point to a percentage point to the inflation rate. And then subsequently, the Iran conflict, which has added maybe a few tenths more to core PCE, a lot more to headline inflation. And so, in some sense, things were lined up nicely. Now, the story in the 1970s was one excuse after another. Each time you had high inflation, it might have been different than the year before. So you want to be a little bit careful if you find yourself making excuse after excuse after excuse. But, tariffs in Iran, they really are pretty big things. And they raise the price level. They don't permanently raise the inflation rate, or at least they shouldn't, as long as the Fed is credible.
0: And it raises the question, I think, whether the cause of inflation can be limited to the specific cause, whether it's tariffs or whether it's Iran and energy. When you start there, can it spread into other sectors of the economy?
1: Yeah, that's the most important question, and that's what the Fed is trying to figure out right now. And there's a few mechanisms for that. Some of it is direct, you know, just the cost of jet fuel goes up, so airplane tickets go up. That's not the biggest concern. The big concern is if it gets built into expectations, and the way that manifests itself is economy-wide wage setting and economy-wide price setting. So if you see prices go up faster and that leads to wages going up faster, and wages going up faster leads to prices going up faster, and you end up with a sort of persistent cycle. That is so far where I am cautiously optimistic. We're not seeing the wage growth commensurate with this type of inflationary economy, again, in the way that we saw it a couple of years ago. But that is where we would see the broadening out if it really starts to show up, not just in specific prices, but across the board prices, and especially in wages.
2: Do the numbers coming out of the labor market cut both ways? There was a time not too long ago, there was a lot of concern on the Fed that, in fact, there was a loosening of the labor market. We needed to really keep rates low for that reason. That does not appear to be true now. It's more stable now than it was 6-9 months ago. Does that give the Fed actually some license to increase to address the inflation question?
1: Yeah, it absolutely does. You know, the Fed has two mandates. The employment mandate right now is in better shape than I can almost ever remember. Normally, the unemployment rate is either too high and it's coming down, or, you know, maybe it's too low and it's rising quickly or something like that. It's just been amazingly stable. It peaked in November of last year. It's fallen a bit since then. It's basically the same place for the last 2.5 years. And it's not clear what would dislodge that unless there was some big exogenous shock to the economy, say the AI bubble burst. And I don't think there's any reason to expect that to happen anytime soon. So, yeah, the Fed really just needs to worry about the one side of its mandate right now, which is inflation.
2: The Fed certainly does not say it moves off of the markets, but the markets are a data point. And one thing that happened in the wake of the news conference was particularly the yield on the 30-year going up to the highest level in 19 years since before the great financial crisis. Is that some information that Kevin Warsh and the members of the Fed need to take into account? What does that tell them?
1: What that tells them is that, you know, markets to some degree are expecting them to keep their word. A lot of that movement was in the real rate, not in expected inflation. It says they expect the Fed to deliver rate hikes as needed to keep inflation under control. In some ways, I saw that as a sign of credibility that the Fed would be there to deal with this problem. You know, that being said, you know, I'm not entirely sure of the strategy that you try to keep the markets calm by not speaking, and then you deliver some big surprises. In some sense, the meeting itself was a surprise. We didn't know. I expected them to hold, but it was much less certain than it often has been in the past. The dissents were a surprise. Some of the communication was a surprise. And so some of this volatility, to me, seems unnecessary, and I hope it's a growing pain, not something that's here to stay.
2: Well, we'll talk about that communication issue, because Chair Warsh from the beginning has made no secret of the fact he does not believe in a lot of forward guidance. He thought it might have been necessary when we were coming out of the great financial crisis. Don't need it anymore. And so he's moved away from that. But at what point does that really undermine some of the stability in the market? Because as you say, then you wait and you get a big surprise. Is this really giving rise to some doubt about his new policy of really cutting back on forward guidance?
1: Yeah. I think forward guidance was overdone, but we don't want to go too far in the other direction. You know, first of all, a lot of members of the committee are going to be communicating. So if you don't hear more authoritative communications, you'll end up with more noise and confusion. Every time the chair does communicate, you can end up with a bigger reaction. And finally, I think most important, what the Fed really needs to grapple with, which is if it wants to talk less, it probably needs to act more. You know, Chair Warsh was relying on the moves in the long end to justify not moving rates. Well, part of why the long end is moving is an expectation about what the Fed is going to do in the future. Where does that expectation come from if the Fed doesn't communicate? In a world where the Fed wants to say less, you know, maybe it's going to actually need to move rates more aggressively, and so it lets its actions speak rather than its words, and I haven't seen any willingness to do that.
2: And it's all about that critical word you raised, which is credibility of the Fed, which is we all need. The markets need it. The economy needs credibility of the Fed. And some people today are questioning whether they've lost a bit of credibility. What is the danger here, particularly as I, as not an economist, look at this 5 years, over 5 years, over 2%, and you say, oh, no, we're going to get to it. We're going to get to it. You know, if your child said that to you over 5 years and never did it, you'd have some doubts.
1: The Fed is starting with an enormous amount of credibility. Now, it doesn't want to be reckless and spend that credibility willy-nilly. That would be a real mistake. But, you know, to me, it's amazing. 5 years of promising inflation will come down, having inflation not come down, and yet having the market expectation of inflation still be really tame is a testament to the way in which people believe in the Fed. So far, Chair Warsh has said all of the right things. He may need to actually start putting his money where his mouth is if he doesn't want to start, you know, going into deficit on the credibility bank that the Fed has built up over the years.
2: Coming up,
3: growth has been slowing down for a long time in Europe. But we've ignored it. And now we cannot ignore it any longer. Now conditions have changed.
2: Mario Draghi urged the European Union to figure out how to get in the tech race. Now the European Commission is trying to move in that direction with new merger guidelines. But are they enough?

0: This is a story about keeping up with the Joneses. The United States has led the world in building huge technology companies and attracting enormous capital. Now it's riding the crest of that wave into the revolution that is artificial intelligence, while Europe looks on with envy, or at least with a strong desire to try to catch up. Now, at the highest levels, it's trying to do something about it.
1: Growth has been slowing down for a long time in Europe, but we've ignored it. And now we cannot ignore it any longer. Now conditions have changed.
2: We need new tech champions in Europe.
3: The fact of the matter is 43 of the largest 50 companies in AI are US-based. Europe has one.
0: The quest for Europe to get into the mega tech game is one of the reasons it's now undertaking the biggest revision to its merger rules in over 20 years. And few people know more about the potential impacts for businesses and consumers than Fiona Scott-Morton, a professor at the Yale School of Management and a former chief economist at the Antitrust Division of the U.S. Department of Justice.
4: There's been a lot of angst in Europe over growth and the ability of Europe to stay at the technological frontier. And we've had a couple of reports, the Letta report and most recently the Draghi report, that have really hammered on that and pointed out all the issues in Europe that are holding back Europe from more growth.
0: Scott Morton says the new guidelines, which were published in April and are now under review, aim to change that.
4: I think the complaint has been among some parties in Europe that the Commission is not favorable enough toward the mergers they would like to do. So this is explicitly laying out, how do you come to us with a story for why your merger is really good, why your merger is going to increase innovation, something like that, and explicitly laying out what those factors would be and how you might go about showing them.
5: It's a big deal. It's a big deal because it's been 20 years since there was a revision of the guidelines, and it's a good exercise in showing the direction of where competition law is heading.
0: Ingrid Vandenborre is the head of Skadden Arps' European competition practice in Brussels. It's firms like hers that are navigating the changes on the front lines.
5: What the guidelines do is they set out also for the difficult deals, also for those that may not be so easily to get through. There's a couple of factors that are more developed. A, the Commission's going to look at efficiencies in a much more robust way. They call it the theory of benefit in the guidelines. So they're not only looking at what will the harm be to the economy of a transaction potentially, but also what will the benefits be. The second element is that they're going to look at markets on a dynamic way. The key term in the guidelines is dynamic competitive potential of a transaction. And so it's going to be forward-looking. One of the examples set out in the guidelines is to say, we're going to look at non-European companies and how they may bring product into Europe in the future, even if they're not doing that today. We're going to look to constraints that may happen in the future.
0: Beyond giving companies explicit leeway to argue for efficiencies or changes in the market to justify their mergers, the new guidelines specifically address the question of startups and provide ways for early investors to reap rewards for taking chances.
5: We all know that that's what startup companies need. When you invest, you need to know you have an exit route as well, and that's really what the guidelines are trying to do. So those are a couple areas where, very concretely, the guidelines set out some more robust frameworks for companies, following also on the Draghi report that indicated investment needs confidence, right? And confidence needs to come with the knowledge that there is an exit strategy and an exit route that's possible.
4: So if I invent a drug and I want to sell it to a big pharma company, what are going to be the rules about which firm can purchase my startup? And there's various cutoffs according to what market share the startup has or the acquirer has and how big they are and so on. So that's very helpful for investors and founders of small companies that want to plot out their exit strategy, for example. And for innovation, same thing. If I'm going to merge with another firm and I'm going to bring forward an innovation story of benefit that, because we're together, we're going to have more innovation, I need to understand what the Commission wants to hear to explain that that's going to be the reason why our merger is going to be great. So I think those are perfectly useful things and should help with growth.
0: The new guidelines may make some deals easier or at least more certain, but some think they could fall short in the specifics. For one thing, in giving more play in the joints, they may require additional work for companies and their lawyers.
6: In any set of regulations, and particularly in competition, there's a balance between certainty and discretion with the regulator.
7: Right.
6: Where do these proposed regulations come out on that sort of barometer? Does it give you more certainty and more clarity, or does it increase discretion? Because in reading through them, there's a lot of discretion. There are a lot of factors put into it, the hopper.
5: Yes, yes. That's a very important point we've been assessing with our clients as well. There's a large efficiencies framework. It's pages and pages. I mean, this is a piece of prose. It's almost 100 pages long. Efficiencies as a core part of that, so it goes on for some while in this document. I think what is important is to, we'll have to see how the commission will assess it in the first decisions to come under these guidelines, right? And to see how they will set out this framework and implement it in practice, because I would think initially it may lend itself to a bit of discretion.
8: And although the new guidelines would recognize the need for scale in some sectors to achieve the sort of innovation that Europe seeks, with that scale may also come greater scrutiny.
4: The thing that really does come through in the enforcement of mergers is when you need to be that big to participate in an industry successfully, we know there will not be hundreds of competitors. We know right up front there's going to be one, two, three, four, not that many. So we regulate with that in mind, with this oligopoly, as it's called, kind of theory in mind. And you wouldn't want, for example, Coke to merge with Pepsi. That would leave us with too few drinks choices. It's going to have the same kind of impact on mergers that have similarly few competitors. So if we only have three big clouds, then both conduct and mergers become scrutinized in a way that they would not if it was restaurants.
8: The guidelines we've seen so far are only a proposed version, with the commission now poring over a raft of comments. But those who know suspect that the finished product won't be all that different from what we've seen, and that it will be out before the year is over.
5: So the consultation period ended end of last month. You know, summers tend to be a quiet period. I don't know if we'll be much more ahead of Q4. What we've been told is Q4 of this year. So we may have to wait until then.
6: As you advise clients considering possible deals, does the proposal of these new guidelines affect timing? I mean, do you have companies saying, we better get it done now because we know what the old guidelines were, we're not sure what it's going to be? Or on the other side, do they say, you know what, maybe we could wait a little while because it may be a little bit easier to get it through?
5: Yeah, and we've had questions like that. Or sometimes companies say, well, we'll just not look at these drafts yet because we only want to be dealing with the final product once it's there. And then we'll assess. It's kind of similar. We've said repeatedly, this is already how the commission is analyzing mergers today. We don't think it's going to materially change whether you notify a transaction, say, next week versus in November. There may be one or two decisions that will come out that will reflect efficiency assessment. That would be something to wait for. I think the private bar among practitioners, no one wants to be the guinea pig on a first efficiencies full-out assessment because it's more discretionary how that will come out and how exactly the commission will now be applying this very robust framework.
8: Whatever the strengths or weaknesses in the new proposed guidelines, it will take some time to see how much they truly change what mergers make it through the European process.
4: I don't think these guidelines will be a sea change. I think they'll be a clarification. I think they're going to cause firms to think more carefully in a good way about, is their merger going to enhance something like resilience, innovation, help the environment in one of the ways that's credited in the guidelines, do something useful and be able to come with an affirmative story of that usefulness. That would be, of course, great. And that might encourage some beneficial mergers. But I don't think we're going to see a big change.
6: If we go back through history, I think it's fair to say there's been something of a dialogue back and forth between Europe regulators and U.S. regulators when it comes to competition/antitrust. One learns from the other, one gets ahead of the other. Sometimes one is proud of being ahead of the other. Will these regulations as drafted have much influence in other parts of the world, including the United States?
4: Well, they definitely will have influence in other parts of the world because most of the world follows Europe on competition law, not the United States. We're not that good at it, it turns out. But the thing about the United States is we redid our merger guidelines in 2023. So really, there's some learning from those 2023 guidelines that you can see in the European revision, and then some things that they're doing that go beyond what the United States did in 2023. I would say there's more on innovation. There's more on these little small firms being acquired. There's more on the theory of benefit. There's a bit less on labor and monopsony, because in Europe, labor regulations are so strong, you don't have as big a monopsony problem.
8: When the dust settles, the most important question will be whether the new guidelines are fit for purpose. The purpose of keeping up with, or at least not falling further behind, the U.S. Or whether the thing holding the development of European tech champions back has had little to do with competition policy, but turns much more on deeper integration of the European Union itself.
4: The argument that they're putting forward is that that merger will make a bigger firm and therefore make some kind of European champion. That's actually not typically how we've seen the champions in other parts of the world emerge. If you think about Google or Microsoft or IBM back in the day, they didn't come from a merger. They came from very fast growth of an innovative firm. And so a lot of what the Draghi report talks about is not, in fact, mergers, but is about the barriers to the single market being really effective. If you start up a company in the Netherlands, how quickly can you sell across all 27 member states, 500 million people? If you could do that as fast as can happen in the United States, because we have free commerce between our states, you could grow really fast.
0: Up next, robotic surgery is a rapidly growing segment of healthcare. Johnson & Johnson got its start helping surgeons 140 years ago. Now it has its own approach to using robots in the operating room. Can it catch up with the leaders in the field?

0: This is a story about losing the race, at least at the beginning. Inventors become household names when they do something for the first time. Thomas Edison and the light bulb, the Wright brothers and the first manned flight. With time, their names have become synonymous with their innovations because of the leaps in technology that made their products viable. Everyone always wants to be first. But can it sometimes pay off to be slower out of the gate? Johnson & Johnson hopes so, at least in the fast-growing field of robotic surgery.
1: I want to introduce you to Ottava.
0: Last week, Johnson & Johnson got the green light from the FDA to take its robotic surgery device, Ottava, to market. It's the latest move by a company whose legacy traces back to the 19th century. Johnson & Johnson was founded by three brothers in 1886 when they created ready-to-use sterile surgical dressings. But the original Johnson brothers could not have anticipated how far surgery would come over the next 140 years. Ottava is Rocco DeBernardis' baby. He has been with the MedTech division of J&J for 14 years. DeBernardis gave us a first-hand look at what the new platform can do at J&J's campus in Santa Clara.
1: The ergonomics was an important element. You know, definitely there's an improvement where you move as a surgeon from bedside to behind the console.
2: Meet Ottava.
0: J&J has traveled a long road to get to the newly approved version of Ottava. Although it has sold robotic systems for other procedures, it started its pursuit of soft tissue robotic surgery 11 years ago when it teamed up with Alphabet to create Verb Surgical, which it ultimately took over. In 2019, the company bought robotics surgery startup Auris Health for $3.4 billion and subsequently invested billions more in the effort. Then came its first version of Ottava with six arms, but suffered a $900 million delay before getting approved in a simpler form by the FDA.
1: It's not been a linear journey, you know, for us, but I'm really proud of what we have accomplished, particularly over the last 5 years, how the technology has evolved and what we're going to be bringing to market anytime soon. We acknowledged that there were some technical challenges at that time, and we went back to the surgeons that was talking about, and we are very happy with the decision we made at that time.
0: While Johnson & Johnson has been developing its version of soft tissue robotic surgery, others have forged ahead. The leader in the field is Intuitive, whose Da Vinci system was first approved in 2000 for urologic surgical procedures. Global Data estimated that Intuitive held around 80% of the market in 2024, with the rest shared by firms like Medtronic and CMR Surgical. J&J knows it's starting from behind in the race, but it believes Ottava is a very different kind of competitor, one that will help it move up the leaderboard.
3: As you know well, you're not first into this space. There are other people who are fairly well entrenched. Are you happy with your position of being second or third or fourth?
4: Well, first, we're very happy that we're bringing a new category-defining innovation to the market.
0: Hani Abulhalka is in charge of the company's surgical technologies, including Ottava. That group falls under its MedTech division, which made up a third of Johnson & Johnson's overall revenue in 2025.
4: If you look at globally, there's maybe 40 companies with robots, but all of them are either stuck in two different architectures, either modular or boom. And the biggest difference here is our robot is the table. The arms are integrated. So you walk into the OR, if they're not deployed, you don't see it. And when it's needed, it comes on. And you'll tell me, is that a big deal? I can tell you, when I started my career in J&J, I remember the first day I was in OR, and I felt it's, without even noticing it, there is tension and friction between the surgical team and the machines. And I've always had this idea that we can do better and we should do better. And I believe we did.
0: Johnson & Johnson believes it has a better way to address robotic soft tissue surgery, one that will appeal particularly where space in the operating room is at a premium. But it also sees the overall robotic surgery market as being in its early stages, providing an opportunity for its product to grow as the market does.
1: Robotic surgery, if you look at the total addressable market, the way we look at it, has 8% penetration around the world. It's a fast-growing segment of the market, definitely one that we see more and more adoption for. And there is more and more company like us willing to contribute and bring meaningful solutions to market.
5: One of the big benefits of the robot is that it is collecting a lot of the surgeon information.
0: Dr. Christy Hawley is an assistant professor of surgery at the University of Colorado and just recently led the department's annual robotic acute care surgery course.
5: Robotic surgery definitely adds another element of complexity to general surgery training. The resident physicians are being asked to not only learn open operations and laparoscopic operations with straight sticks, but now they are also being asked to learn how to operate on a robotic console. At my institution, I'm the director of robotic surgery education for about 80 general surgery residents. And so really thinking about how to train them on the platform is challenging.
0: Another challenge for robotic surgery is the misnomer of the role of the robots. Dr. Hawley says they don't perform surgeries on their own. They are meant to be used by human surgeons.
5: I often get asked whether robots are going to take over our jobs as surgeons. And I believe that would be very difficult to accomplish. Being a surgeon involves patient selection, diagnosing a patient, and ensuring that you've built that trust with a patient to go to the operating room. But I also think that there's the possibility of these robots performing components of the operation. I'll give you one example. A simple task like suturing. If a program was able to actually see different pieces of tissue, and you as the surgeon sitting at the console say, I'd like to suture this to this and point to the robot and show it, then maybe it's possible that that component of the operation could be done by a robot. But that's certainly not something that's going on today. So I wouldn't say that every surgery necessarily should be robotic. I think it takes a very well-trained surgeon in both robotic surgery, laparoscopy, and open operations to decide patient selection. So which patient is going to benefit from the robotic platform for what type of surgery?
0: Robotic surgery may not be right

0: right for every procedure, but where it is used, Dr. Hawley says it fills a gap for both patients and the hospitals that use the new technology.
1: There have been multiple studies showing that laparoscopic and minimally invasive surgery do have many benefits to patients. One of the biggest benefits is decreased pain. As you can imagine, an open operation requires a large incision and can be very painful. So if you have less pain, you can recover more quickly, go back to work more quickly, and get out of the hospital faster. And so One piece is that minimally invasive surgery can actually decrease your hospital length of stay, which is very important to both patients and hospital administrators. Overall, when choosing robotic surgery specifically, it really depends on patient selection, the operative team you have available, if the platform is available in your center, and of course, how well the surgeon is trained on the robotic platform. If I do not have a resident, I'm an academic surgeon, and so we have residents in our operating room to help us operate as the attending surgeon. And it's very beneficial that if a resident's not available on the robotic platform, there are less needs for assistance. It's a lot easier to just place the ports on your own and then operate robotically. I have spoke to many surgeons in the community or in rural settings who don't have surgical trainees, their systems really can't afford surgical assists. And so the robotic platform can be another way to make us more autonomous and be able to rely on ourselves to perform operations in totality.
0: Johnson & Johnson is hopeful, not just that it can catch up in robotic soft tissue surgery, but that it can make a large and successful business of it. That will require further FDA approvals for specific procedures down the road. But Johnson & Johnson is confident that those will be forthcoming.
2: The FDA have been incredible partners on this journey. We've been back and forth with them. The people at the FDA have been incredible professionals from day one. They're trying to do what's best for patients and for healthcare. And from our perspective is we're trying to move with precision and with speed. Our intention is to be a leader in surgical robotics. And to do that, we need incredible technology innovation, which we have. Then our next submission we announced was in inguinal hernia. And subsequently after that, we're going to have multiple submissions to be able to bring, again, multiple geographies and multiple specialties, and that's what we're planning to do. If you just take one step back and understand that we chose to come to the U.S. first for a couple of reasons. One, it's the largest robotic market. Two, it's a sign of confidence of our program and how differentiated it is, that it can take something that's been there for a while. As you know, surgical robotics is not new. Ottava is. And that's why we're coming here first, and hopefully we'll expand quickly after that to key markets like Japan and Europe.
0: So give me a sense, again, in success, how big this could be for Johnson & Johnson. How do you measure that? First of all, start with you're starting in the United States. What is the potential in the United States as opposed to outside the United States?
2: I mean, as I said, it's incredibly exciting for us, for J&J. In terms of, from a financial perspective, we expect this to be material towards the end of the decade.
0: As the saying goes, the pioneer takes the arrows, but the settler takes the land.
2: Sometimes we're not first, but when it's said and done, we were best. We brought innovation that no one can really match. And what excites me here is that this is still early, and we're bringing something that's completely differentiated, and it's going to help us take robotics surgery to the future.
0: Up next, the U.S. leads the world in think tanks, those nonprofit idea generators. But what do they really do? And do they make a true difference?

0: the midterm election.
1: Hear it first on Bloomberg.
2: This is a story about return on a different kind of investment, an investment not in plants and equipment, but in ideas. We hardly go through a day without getting a new report or policy proposal from a think tank, from the Council on Foreign Relations or RAND or Heritage or Brookings, all supported by wealthy individuals and corporations. But do they make a real difference? And how do we tell? For that matter, how do they tell?
3: I've been intensely interested in this question, what I call the business of ideas.
4: Carolyn Elkins studies think tanks at Harvard Business School.
3: How do ideas get formulated? How do they make it in the marketplace? How do we value them? And more importantly, what influence and impact do they have on the society in which we live?
4: Elkins says that there are between 8,000 and 10,000 nonprofit organizations worldwide that deal in the business of ideas, and the U.S. has 20% of them. The five biggest think tanks in the U.S. brought in roughly $1.3 billion in their latest reported fiscal years. But their rise has been a long time in the making.
3: They go back, you know, really all the way into, at least in the United States, into the Second Industrial Revolution, and they really take off after World War I. Brookings is among the first, and then we have the Council on Foreign Relations, and then we see another uptick again in these think tanks in the post-Second World War period, and that's when we have institutes like the Aspen Institute coming into fruition, a lot of them focusing on, you know, sort of big sort of geopolitical problems like the RAND Corporation and others. And these think tanks were really meant to bridge this kind of research for research sake, which is really what universities were doing, with practical implementation, decision makers.
4: One of the most prominent of these nonprofit idea generators is the Aspen Institute. Dan Porterfield took over leadership of the Institute in 2018 and has just stepped down to become CEO of the Jack Kent Cook Foundation.
5: There's a lot of different models for being a so-called think tank. Many think tanks that are well-known, like the Brookings Institute or the American Enterprise Institute, assemble scholars who then write reports that are meant to be very relevant about issues facing our country or the world. In the case of the Aspen Institute, we're less of a think tank than a do tank. We don't sit around and go up to Capitol Hill. We don't have any lobbying at the Aspen Institute. We don't tell the government what it should do. We're more likely to build the table around which many players sit so that they together can sort out how to frame and address a problem.
2: When you went to lead the Aspen Institute, what did you feel you needed to accomplish? What were your goals?
5: Probably two big things to start. The first was that the Aspen Institute, led by Walter Isaacson, had taken off as an organization, had seeded many fantastic programs in leadership or in collective problem solving around the country. And part of my responsibility as CEO was to develop an enterprise strategy so that the collection of programs would fit well together and so that they all would benefit from a robust and sustainable enterprise. The second part of my work when I started was to figure out ways that we could get younger as an organization, to be more relevant to a changing world.
2: Looking back at it now, what do you feel like you did accomplish?
5: We have a stronger understanding of our identity. We have more cooperation and collaboration across the organization. We're able to propose bigger concepts for bigger donations, for bigger impact, because we're using all of our enterprise muscles. That's one thing. The second thing is I think we developed a logic in the institution to compete confidently to go make a difference. And of course, these are challenging times because there's so many events that have happened even in the 8 years I've been CEO that you wouldn't have predicted in our society, from a pandemic to the killing of George Floyd to more. And so I think that competing confidently means taking all of those moments of societal anxiety and difficulty and disagreement and saying, okay, this is our moment to contribute and to lead by bringing people together, by using our strength in the service of what society needs.
4: All worthy goals for Aspen and for others, but can one measure progress toward them? Elkins says her study of organizations like the Aspen Institute has convinced her that there are ways to measure success, even in the generation of ideas.
3: We can optimize, and the way in which we measure that is we have all kinds of ways that we can count. The very basis of Aspen, the PEPK's vision, was to create a good society, to cultivate human flourishing. And I think it's one of the things that we're looking at in society today. How do we cultivate empathy? How do we cultivate judgment? How do we cultivate ethics? How do we cultivate leadership? And by the way, I should say, these are precisely the things that folks like Sam Altman will tell us AI won't do for us. So it's very difficult in some ways to measure it other than to say they're very good at it. And I would measure it in perhaps in one way that does actually come to mind is, what are the kinds of people, who can they bring around the table? I know of no one that has the kind of convening power that Aspen has. People trust the Institute to have closed doors, Chatham House rules to discuss not just thorny issues, but issues that really are impacting society everywhere from Vivian Schiller's work in media. And I love the way she approaches problem solving, which is precisely how Aspen in general does, which is this an important problem or question that we should be answering?
4: Another way to measure success is by what others in the field say about the work and whether they step up to share the burden. Romy Drucker is director of the education program at the Walton Family Foundation, which has given millions of dollars to the Aspen Institute.
0: The Walton Family Foundation recently conducted a study in partnership with Gallup about opportunity and what's going to help opportunity flourish in America. And there were some really interesting findings, including that most Americans are really excited to invest in their communities, to give back. But the number one obstacle they cited was, who's going to listen to them? No one is there to really receive their ideas, to help uplift them. I think when we think about think tanks and forums that are convening people and ideas and resources around new ideas and innovation, it's about overcoming that barrier. I think what's been really powerful about Aspen is their unwavering commitment to fostering a dialogue across lines of difference, as well as intergenerational change. You will find in every conversation at Aspen differing perspectives. You will find an openness to disagreement. We are a foundation that believes in evaluation, and we have our own way of measuring ROI. And so we want to see not just powerful convening, but ideas that make their way into the zeitgeist. And we have tools to measure that. So we work with our partners to develop those outcome measures. And if we're going to push for systems change and bowls ideas, we have to have clear goals. This is one of the things about philanthropy where sometimes, you know, we are working in a gray area in terms of social impact.
4: And financial support from wealthy individuals and foundations in itself can be an indicator of success. Recently, the Bezos Family Foundation created a Center for Rising Generations at Aspen, contributing $186 million and leading others like the Walton Family Foundation to join in.
0: This is a critical step in Aspen elevating its commitment to young people, believing in them as future shapers, investing in their leadership skills. We think that bringing together all of Aspen's youth work under one umbrella is going to be a really powerful signal about what it's going to take for both Aspen as an institution itself to evolve, but also for it to evolve its influence in the world.
4: While think tanks like the Aspen Institute focus on goals that may be hard to put numbers to, like the free exchange of ideas, others are driven by more specific, measurable results. The last 50 years have seen the rise of the explicitly partisan think tank devoted to getting things done in Washington.
3: Since the 60s and 70s, what we've really seen is a shift in them becoming much more political. And then we have Ed Foner in the basement of Congress. He was just a young sort of staffer, I believe, at the time, and frustrated by the fact that the American Enterprise Institute refused to release its report on, I think it was supersonic jets, to the Senate because it didn't want to influence policy. And at that point, we see a real turn, certainly with the Heritage Foundation and others, saying, actually, what we want to do is to really influence policy in a particular political direction. And we see that coming to fruition, as we know, in the 80s, when the Reagan administration adopts the Heritage Report as the Bible of the Reagan administration, adopting two-thirds of its 2,000 recommendations. It was extraordinary. And they really have played a very large role in shaping American society.
4: Recently, the Heritage Foundation has made a name for itself with its Project 2025 blueprint for the second Trump administration, something Mr. Trump disavowed during his campaign, but much of which has since come to fruition. There's no denying the impact of the Heritage Foundation's approach and its demonstrable successes. But Elkins says there remains an important role for organizations like the Aspen Institute.
3: I felt very strongly that that institute has the potential of playing an outside role in society. I've sort of borne witness to the fact that we have moved away from sort of exploring ideas just for the sake of exploring ideas to being really quantified metrics, being asked all the time, sort of what we call sort of the audit culture, which is in some ways reflective of this kind of culture of efficiency that we all live in. And in many ways, the Aspen Institute, their direction isn't necessarily headed that way. What they're asking, as I said, is the question of what makes for great human flourishing. And so what that means is they're not looking to sort of necessarily change policy directly or at being prescriptive about policy. What they're looking to do is to cultivate a good society.
4: But accomplishing even the most important goals requires resources and difficult decisions about where to direct those resources.
2: Perhaps the most important job of a CEO of a for-profit company is allocating capital. It strikes me you're allocating capital as well if you're running the Aspen Institute. It's money, but it's also time and talent. When you decide, yes, we're going to do something like the Bezos Initiative, or we're going to cut back perhaps in another place, so how do you decide how to allocate that capital?
5: It's a big deal. Make sure you have a clear purpose statement so people know what it is you do and what you don't do. We worked with a consulting company, SY Partners, from here in New York to really drill down over the course of 6 months. Why are we here? What is the reason this institute even exists? But that allocation of capital, of time, talent, and resources is critical because an organization can't do everything and it shouldn't try.
2: That does it for us here at Wall Street Week. I'm David Westin. See you next week for more stories of capitalism.

0: This is my kitchen table and also my filing system. Over much of the past three decades, I've been an investor. The highest calling of mankind, I've often thought, was private equity. And then I started interviewing.
1: Well, I watch your interviews because I know how to do some interviews.
0: I've learned in doing my interviews how leaders make it to the top.
2: I asked him how much he wanted. He said $250. I said, fine. I didn't negotiate with him. I did no due diligence.
0: I have something I'd like to sell and how they stay there.
3: You don't feel inadequate now because being only the second wealthiest man in the world. Is that right?
0: The oldest university in the United States is Harvard University. It's also one of the most respected universities in the United States. But recently, there's been some challenges by the federal government to the way Harvard is operating. I had a chance recently to sit down with Alan Garber, the president of Harvard University, to talk about the challenges the federal government now faces and the challenges of American higher education. Harvard is America's oldest university, founded in 1636. It's a very famous university, maybe the most famous university in the world. But recently, it's been in the news because Harvard sued the federal government, which was a very unusual thing for Harvard to do. Why did Harvard sue the federal government, and what's the status of that case?
4: Well, I can only tell you a little bit about the status of the case, except what's publicly known, which is that that we received a favorable judgment in district court. And I think you're referring to the lawsuit in which we alleged First Amendment violations as well as procedural violations by the federal government when they cut off our funding. We sued because they cut off our funding. We should be very clear about that. It was done in a precipitous manner without any real process. We really had no choice because we had hundreds of millions of dollars at stake. And I want to point out one other thing. This was not in the form of gifts or subsidies. It was payment for research that we were performing at the behest of the federal government. We were fulfilling our obligations under the terms of the grants and contracts that the federal government issued.
0: So how much money was frozen?
4: It's a little bit hard to be precise, but on the order of $600 million.
0: All right, $600 million was frozen. Some of that has now come back to Harvard?
4: Yes.
0: Okay. So to make up the gap, is Harvard getting that money and giving it to the people doing the research out of its own funds, or you have special fundraising, or how do you make up the gap?
4: There was a long period in which we did not have the funding, and the Central University used its resources to help the investigators continue at least some of their work. Not all of the work could be funded by the university and the schools that are part of the university. What's important to recognize is that there was very critical work that could not be stopped, but we could not really afford to make up for all of the lost money from the federal government.
0: Now, people sometimes say, well, Harvard has an endowment that's, let's say, over $50 billion, so you have plenty of money. Why couldn't you just take some of that $50 billion and use it for the research?
4: Well, of course, the endowment is a very important source of revenue. One thing that is important to realize about the endowment is that it's heavily restricted. So, for example, we have funds to pay for individual professorships. We have funds that are dedicated to a particular research center, funds of that kind. They cannot be used for other purposes. So that's one restriction that makes it very hard to treat this like some giant piggy bank where we can take out funds when we need them on a rainy day. There's a second consideration as well, which is that the most of the terms under which people gave money for the endowment include an obligation that this should be sustainable. And what that really means is that future generations should have access to the same resources that we have today. So that limits how rapidly you can spend from the endowment.
0: There's an endowment tax that was put in under the first Trump administration, and it was increased in this current administration. Do you see any real justification for that tax? And is it impacting Harvard adversely or other schools like Harvard?
4: The endowment tax, clearly, it's a substantial tax, particularly for universities like Harvard that are expected to be in the top tier. And, of course, it's it's damaging because, for example, so much of our financial aid, the scholarships that we give our students, are funded through the endowment. And it funds the research. It funds all kinds of activities in the university. So, yes, it's quite damaging. In terms of addressing the problems that we are accused of and that I believe was part of the rationale for passing the endowment tax, the tax is only going to make it harder to address these issues, not easier.
0: In the early days, Harvard and most universities in the United States didn't get money from the federal government. After World War II, the federal government dramatically increased the amount of money given to universities for research. Do you think that was a good thing for the U.S. government to do that? And you think the universities became too dependent on the federal government, or you think they benefited and it's really been good for the country to do this?
4: The period that you're referring to was really set into motion by a report by Vannevar Bush, who had written a book called The Endless Frontier, and he argued that it would be more efficient for the federal government to support research by working with universities than pursuing more of a European-style model where there would be independent research institutes, the federal government would pay for everything. That's what set in motion what became a real boom in innovation in science and technology in the United States. I would add that in addition to the funding that went to universities to conduct research, the country benefited from an influx of immigrants who were some of the greatest scientists in the world, largely in the post-war period and actually during the war and just before the war, largely European scientists. That combination made the U.S. the world leader in science and technology.
0: Well, in the early part of the 20th century, if one were to say what were the greatest universities in the world, the United States might not have had the top universities. And is that because the federal government's been supporting and also because the endowments have grown?
4: I would say it's all of the above. But I would also say that we have had over the past many decades a relentless focus on attracting the best talent in the entire world. It takes resources. But the resources are not only financial. The resources are human resources, and we have done an amazing job in attracting great talent from all of the world. So that combination is what enabled the U.S. to be so successful.
0: Harvard was sued for discriminating on admissions, ultimately went to the Supreme Court. Supreme Court ruled against Harvard. How has Harvard changed its admissions policies to conform with what the Supreme Court now says is the law?
4: Well, we had announced in the first official communication upon the release of the Supreme Court's decision that we would adhere to the law, not change our values and principles, but we would certainly adhere to the law. The specific measures that we've taken have been many. We've made sure that in the admissions process, nobody involved in making a decision about admissions has access to the check the box, what's your race, what's your ethnicity, et cetera. So they don't have access to that information. Of course, if there's an interview in an essay, aspects of identity will come up. But we do not provide that information to the admissions officers where people identify. And I would add that we train them to make sure that they don't consider these characteristics that are prohibited from consideration in through the SFFA decision.
0: You talked about immigrants and how the major universities have brought a lot of immigrants over, and they were great faculty members and researchers. What about getting foreign students today to American universities? Do you actually feel that foreign students are now afraid to apply because of visa problems, or they think they won't get in because there's going to be some discrimination against foreign students? How has the whole concern in Washington about foreign students and foreign faculty affected Harvard?
4: For many programs, there is a lot of hesitancy about attending college or attending graduate school in the U.S. because of uncertainty about visa status and whether that could be taken away. At the same time, this year, we've had a lot of success, and the students who were actually admitted virtually from other countries, virtually all of them have been able to attend. So it's too early to have a confident answer to your question, but we are worried. And I want to say one other thing. They aren't strictly speaking students, but postdocs. That is, the postdoctoral fellows who work in our labs, in the hospitals, and in other parts of the university, there is some evidence that fewer of them are applying for jobs in the U.S.
0: The hostages have now come back in Israel, but it was the events that led to the hostages being taken and all the people who were killed on October the 7th that led to protests on campuses. Harvard and other universities had encampments and other types of protests. What has Harvard done since that time to address the concerns that some people have that Harvard was not sufficiently dealing with anti-Semitism, or that Harvard's ability to let people protest wasn't appropriate? How have you changed things, if at all?
4: We've done a lot to address these issues, and one of the challenges we faced from the beginning concerning the protests is that people claimed that our rules were unclear, what's permissible in a protest. And so one of the first things we did is to develop a set of guidelines, basically, that drew upon a document called the University Statement on Rights and Responsibilities, which was created in the early 70s, that outlined how we protect protest, but also enable the members of our community to carry on their work without disruption. So we provided some clarity there. For anti-Semitism, and also for the complaints that we heard about anti-Muslim, anti-Arab, anti-Palestinian incidents, I created two presidential task forces to study the issues and make a set of recommendations. Both of those task forces took their work very seriously. It took a lot of time, but they gathered data. They did hundreds upon hundreds of interviews, and then they came up with a very lengthy set of recommendations, which we have implemented. We're well on the way to implement those.

0: So you're the 31st president of Harvard University. You were a Harvard undergraduate. Did you ever think when you were a Harvard undergraduate you'd wind up as president of university someday?
1: Well, back those days, we would have said, what are you smoking?
0: Let's talk about your background for a moment. Where were you born?
1: In Illinois, Western Illinois.
0: And your parents, were they Harvard graduates?
1: Well, my father didn't go to college, and my mother went to the University of Wisconsin.
0: So when you're growing up, did people say, Alan is really, really smart, he should go to Harvard? Did you always think you were really talented as an academic kid in high school and you knew you were going to get into Harvard?
1: If people said I was a really talented kid and I should go to Harvard, they didn't say it to me.
0: Okay.
1: I was a good student.
0: What class were you at Harvard?
1: Well, I entered with the class of 1977, so I started in 1973.
0: Were any prominent people in your class?
1: I may sound like I'm bragging. There are a lot of alumni here in the audience, and I bet every one of them is proud of their class. But here, let me brag about my classmates. The person whose face was beneath mine in the freshman Facebook was Bill Gates.
0: What happened to him?
1: He dropped out.
0: Dropped out. when he dropped out, you'd think you ever hear of him again?
1: Yeah, I'd say some of us have heard from him.
0: Who else?
1: But Steve Ballmer, the Chief Justice of the Supreme Court, John Roberts.
0: A pretty good class.
1: Other university presidents. There's a lot of familiar names in my class.
0: Right. So it normally takes 4 years to graduate from college. How many years did it take you?
1: Three.
0: So you, after 3 years, what do you decide you want to do? You go to graduate school? Do you want to do something important like private equity, going to business school, or you didn't want to do that? What did you want to do?
1: Well, I couldn't make up my mind. So I did a PhD in economics and an MD.
0: Your PhD in economics and an MD, but the PhD in economics was at Harvard. The MD was at Stanford. So isn't that bicoastal a little bit difficult?
1: I had a great experience studying economics at Harvard. I had done enough of the graduate courses at Harvard and that I could shorten the time it took to get a PhD. And what I learned in the applications process is that other PhD programs would not recognize, they would not give me credit for the Harvard courses.
0: So you got an MD from Stanford, a PhD from Harvard. What led you back to Stanford? You taught at Stanford, is that right?
1: Yes, for 25 years.
0: 25 years. So you're living in California. The weather is very good. It's a beautiful campus. What propelled you after 25 years to come back to the East Coast to be the provost at Harvard?
1: Well, I think a lot of people in this audience know Drew Faust, and let me just tell you, she's a very persuasive person. And I was chair of the committee to visit the Harvard Medical School and Harvard School of Dental Medicine. That's how I met Drew. And it brought me back here about once a year. And it was through that I met her, and she asked me if I'd be interested in looking at the job of provost when it opened up. My initial answer was no.
0: Okay.
1: But somehow she got me to change.
0: Okay, so you came back as provost on Drew Faust. And then when Drew retired, Larry Bacow became the president of Harvard, and you stayed as the provost.
1: That's right.
0: And then when Claudine Gay became the president of Harvard, you stayed as the provost. So how many years were you the provost at Harvard?
1: 12 and a half.
0: And for people that don't know what a provost is, what actually do you do when you're a provost?
1: The provost is the number two officer of the university and the chief academic officer. At Harvard, it's a relatively new role. There was a provost briefly at the end of World War II because President Conant was in Washington, and the provost kind of ran the university. Very temporary arrangement. But it really started in modern times in 1991. It's a job that expanded pretty much monotonically over time. And when I took on the job, the provost was responsible for all of the inter-faculty initiatives. The deans reported to both the president and the provost. And the provost had a huge role in faculty appointments and promotion.
0: When Claudine Gay stepped down as president, you were put in as the interim president of Harvard, and now you're the president of Harvard. What's the pleasure of being the president of Harvard?
1: I was asked on January 1st to step in as interim president on January 2nd. And I knew that being provost was a pretty demanding job, pretty much 24/7. And I was about to do two jobs that were 24/7 until I could put a new provost in place. So there's just the sheer volume of work was daunting. And then there's the fact that we were in a crisis, that we were under attack. My answer in normal times would be, these are the advantages of being president. This is what's annoying. What I learned by serving in this time is that serving at a time of crisis, I believe, is far more rewarding than serving in normal times. And it's rewarding because you can really make a difference. There is no time like the president to do the job. Are our students exposed to the full range of serious views about important issues? The fear is that the students who disagree can't express those views or they will be ostracized in some way. We have to overcome that, and I think we're making progress.

0: Many members of Congress think that Harvard, Yale, Princeton, Stanford, other major universities that are well known are too liberal. How does Harvard address that, and how do you get a faculty that has more people that are not, quote, liberal, and is it really unrealistic to do that?
1: I think that the core issue is really a question. Are our students exposed to the full range of serious views about important issues? It could be in science, it could be in my field of economics, it could be in political science, in all kinds of areas. And there's a risk if the faculty lean all in one direction politically, that they won't be capable of presenting views other than their own, and therefore our students won't be exposed. Oftentimes, my professors would not reveal what their personal views were. Sometimes they did, but it was never with the idea that you would say only certain views are correct about this issue. That's the problem we have to solve. I think that to fully address this, we do need a wider range of views on campus. It's not just about liberal conservative. It's on all kinds of dimensions. We need a diversity of views. We need many different views, and we need to create an environment in which our students can speak freely. Because actually, for students, I would say the most pernicious issue about this fear that the faculty are all from one part of the political spectrum, the fear is that the students who disagree can't express those views or they will be ostracized in some way. We have to overcome that, and I think we're making progress.
0: What percentage of students who come to Harvard College are on some kind of scholarship? The assumption might be that they all are from wealthy families, or most of them. What percentage are actually on some kind of scholarship?
1: It's on the order of 60% receive financial aid, and I would add that students from families that earn less than $200,000 a year can attend Harvard College tuition free.
0: Speaking of tuition, many people criticize the high tuitions of private universities in particular, saying that they're all very, very high, beyond the means of most middle-class families. Why is tuition so high?
1: The cost of providing an education at the kinds of universities that you've mentioned have gone up and up over time. In real terms, for many of our universities, that is inflation-adjusted terms, the tuition has gone down. And I'm talking about the nominal tuition for the students who don't receive any financial aid. When you take into account financial aid, it's gone down.
0: But the cost of educating one of these students that you educate, is it higher than the actual tuition?
1: Yes.
0: And you think the American universities today are in danger of not becoming as important to the country or the world as they were 10, 20 years ago because of challenges to the universities? Or you still think the universities are so strong that they can overcome some of the current challenges and criticisms?
1: I am optimistic about that. But what I think is extremely important is for Harvard and our peer institutions, for particularly other research universities, to reestablish trust in our institutions and our mission. Because what we've accomplished really would not have been possible without this incredibly successful partnership with the federal government, which has driven the research enterprise, as I said before.
0: So one final question I'm going to ask you is, I have a 7-year-old granddaughter, and she's very smart. And I'm just wondering, is there an early decision process that Harvard has, or would you consider starting one? So, I mean, she's very talented. So would you consider early decision for people of that age or not?
1: Well, David, I have to ask you, how's her pitching arm?
0: It's better than some of the pitchers that I have.
1: There you go.
0: Well, maybe she could be on the athletic teams. But if you had to do it all over again, when they asked you to be the president of Harvard, would you have said yes or no?
1: I would have said yes with less hesitation.

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0: What you need to know, that's what you need to think about.
1: For most of spaceflight history, NASA and government or nation states were really the biggest players in charge. That has recently shifted.
2: This was a frontier we really believed for a long time. It was only a place for governments to build and innovate.
3: What we're seeing is a democratized space sector with a lot of smaller players and a lot of larger commercial players as well.
4: With the global space economy currently valued at over $650 billion, one American state in particular is betting big on this rapidly growing sector.
5: Governor Abbott, coming to you from the great state of Texas.
1: Texas is a really good snapshot of the new direction that the space industry is taking.
6: There's a huge space community that's just embedded in Texas.
7: From a NASA standpoint, because of that competition, they're lowering the overall cost. That allows us to be able to do more.
8: 3, 2, 1, and liftoff.
9: This is where we do the majority of all of our rocket testing, engine testing, component level testing, 200 acres of a factory floor and engine test stand machine shop.
4: Firefly Aerospace is one of many commercial space companies that has set up in Texas. It's valued in the billions of dollars thanks to a string of extraordinary technical achievements in recent years. In March 2025, it became the first commercial space company to land upright on the moon.
9: It was a 45-day transit from Earth to the moon, and we had 10 NASA payloads on board doing all kinds of scientific experiments that I think really took us to the next level.
4: Firefly has secured multiple contracts with NASA worth hundreds of millions of dollars and has recently expanded its manufacturing and rocket testing facilities just outside of Austin.
9: Making sure that we keep all of this manufacturing in-house and in Texas is one of the key areas that allows us to be really scalable and kind of dominant in this industry.
4: So why has Texas become a hotbed for companies like Firefly?
1: Texas has a very long history with spaceflight. Everyone knows, you know, Houston, the Eagle has landed, and the Johnson Space Center, which is home to Mission Control.
10: This is Houston. Say again, please.
1: Houston was such a central location for spaceflight, and so a lot of engineers that worked out of Johnson Space Center would go on to create their own companies, and a natural place for them to go would be right next door. The biggest tenant in Texas is SpaceX, so they have set up shop with their Starbase facility on the southern tip of Texas. One of the reasons is that when it comes to launching rockets, you want to be as close to the equator as possible in order to get an extra boost to get into orbit. Another big tenant is Blue Origin. That company set up its launch facility in West Texas outside of Van Horn. And then you also have a big cluster of companies in Houston, the home of NASA's Johnson Space Center. And so various alums of NASA have set up shop just nearby. So you have Axiom Space, you have Intuitive Machines, and then in Central Texas, Firefly Aerospace has its rocket facility and development center.
4: Aside from being in close orbit to NASA, Texas offers some other critical advantages.
3: We have a cluster of businesses that have a certain synergy. It's interesting that the oil and gas industry on the surface is very different from space. But if you start to look at a lot of the capabilities, whether it's heavy machinery, metal fabrication, telemetry, a lot of those same capabilities are used for offshore exploration and drilling in harsh environments. They also focus on renewable energy and low carbon technologies. And these are also very important for the space industry. You know, we certainly depend upon solar panels to power our satellites, for instance.
1: One of the reasons that Firefly Aerospace originally came to Central Texas was for land, needing a lot of open space to test its rocket engines. Also, Texas loves to pride itself on being light on regulation and very business friendly.
4: It's one of the reasons SpaceX relocated its headquarters to the Lone Star State in 2024. Since then, it's rapidly expanded its footprint, with giant solar and chip-making factories in its plans for the future too. Originating in California and often launching from Florida, both competing states in the world of space, it was significant that when Elon Musk announced the biggest IPO the world has ever seen, the bell rang from the new NASDAQ in Texas. Even as its hyped share price starts to come back down to earth, SpaceX's impact on Texas is undeniable, based on the sheer number of companies that stand to benefit from its success. But the company's presence in Texas isn't necessarily in the interests of Texans or the environment.
3: This morning, environmental concerns in the aftermath of the SpaceX explosion.
1: SpaceX has gotten a lot of attention for its presence in Boca Chica, which is where the company has set up shop to launch its Starship rocket. There are endangered species who live in the area of that beach and the mudflats that surround it. SpaceX has essentially started building up around that area, and now it looks completely unrecognizable to what it looked like before.
4: Despite pushback from some Texans, the state is doubling down on its commitment to support the industry, including companies like SpaceX, with taxpayer dollars.
11: Those who reach for the stars do so from the Lone Star State.
12: In 2023, the Texas legislature passed a bill to create the Texas Space Commission. What we wanted to do is make it well known that those companies who had already decided to be set up here in Texas, that they didn't leave, and that they are also helped to expand their existing footprint.
4: Last year, the Texas Space Commission gave out $150 million in grants to support space business in the state. It's due to double that.

0: While it's not the only state catering to the space economy, the creation of entities like the Texas Space Commission, with its eagerness to woo industry, marks a crucial shift in the way space exploration in the US is being conducted. And that has a lot to do with the changing role of NASA.
1: A recent report showed that last year, there

0: billion dollars of investment in the space industry. And you compare that to, say, NASA's annual budget, which has hovered around roughly $24 billion annually for the last few decades now. The way NASA used to do business throughout most of its history is that if it needed a rocket or a spacecraft, it would go to its contractors and say, hey, you know, we need this vehicle. We'll cover all the costs, but we're going to oversee the design and the development with you. And then we're going to own that vehicle when it's complete. Now the agency is transitioning to a new way of business where it's less of an overseer and more of a customer. That being said, though, NASA is still a major player when it comes to leading the direction of where the space industry is headed.
1: That's especially true in Texas, where the Johnson Space Center and its 11,000 employees are integral to arguably the most significant space program yet.
2: We're moving into an era that we're calling Artemis.
3: And liftoff. The crew of Artemis II now bound for the moon. Humanity's next great voyage begins.
2: We're in an era where its access is open. It went from being all government with Apollo, with the shuttle. And so commercial industry is a part now of Artemis because they have responsibility for building the landers. And so as we're building out Artemis, as we're building out this moon base, we will have responsibility for the overall integration of all of those things.
1: Back in 2018, NASA started the Commercial Lunar Payload Services Program, CLPS, which is managed out of Houston. By outsourcing to companies, NASA aims to reduce the cost of lunar exploration and encourage innovation and growth.
0: The companies got a number of things. They got a big chunk of NASA investment up front, and then the promise that they would actually have someone who would pay for that flight. If you get a NASA contract, sometimes that can be much more valuable than something that you can raise from private investment alone. When it comes to space development, you're looking at really expensive vehicles that take a lot of upfront capital and require years and years of development.
1: In many ways, SpaceX built the model. After its first $1.6 billion NASA contract back in 2008, which saved it from bankruptcy, the company evolved and diversified, forever changing the relationship between NASA and its commercial partners.
0: NASA did help to provide a lot of that upfront funding for the Falcon 9 that SpaceX has then used to become the most prolific launch provider in the world. Now, a primary source of the revenue that they generate comes from Starlink, but they were able to get to that level because of the initial funding from NASA that they received.
1: A lesson that's very much being learned by the new wave of Texan companies like Firefly.
4: A lot of the economic success that we may see from Firefly over the next few years is going to be pretty diversified between commercial or defense and then scientific exploration and partnerships, whether that's going to be in launch or in lunar and on-orbit servicing.
5: Do you mind being called an ideological lunatic or a bunch of left-wing nutjobs?
6: You know, I've been called worse things than that.
7: Oh! You'd think she owned the place.
8: 23andMe, I think, is so incredibly valuable. We're coming back.
9: It had that kind of detective story feel to it, you know, when you're hot on the trail of something.
7: What magazines were you reading as a kid?
9: I don't think I was reading magazines until I was in them.
5: Why should people trust you?
9: I don't think anybody should trust any company or entity completely with any of this.
10: It's very uncomfortable. Artificial intelligence is this force that is far bigger than we are.
6: The way I could see AI being banned or blocked is if something really went wrong. And if something really went wrong, then maybe it deserves to be.

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1: What's coming next for Cuba? Capture and kill is still an option?
2: I just can't tell you that. We've got options all over the map.
3: Perhaps no other nation epitomizes Cold War politics more than Cuba.
4: When you look for a country that's, let's say, punched above its weight on a global stage, Cuba should be on the list.
5: Cuba and the United States, by default of their geography, have always had some kind of economic relationship. When we had prohibition in the United States, Cuba became a haven for American tourists.
6: Cuba is just 90 miles south of Florida. It's in the heart of the Caribbean. It's been seen as kind of a strategic platform for U.S. rivals.
7: The U.S. has had a broad trade embargo on Cuba since shortly after the revolution in the 1960s.
6: Cuba is ruled by a single party, the Cuban Communist Party, and it controls the legislature, controls the military, controls all facets of society.
8: Socialismo o muerte.
3: But the socialist idealism that birthed Cuba has ground to a halt. Literally running out of gas.
9: There is a dire jet fuel shortage in Cuba as the U.S. is moving to cut off the country's oil supply.
10: Crippling blackouts and a teetering economy have sparked unrest on the island.
5: We have an unprecedented degree of suffering on the island.
3: The Trump administration has taken a hard line.
11: Cuba has always posed a national security threat.
12: Tonight, the Justice Department unsealing an indictment against former Cuban President Raul Castro.
13: Will Castro actually face this prosecution?
7: The message the indictment sends to the Cuban government is that the U.S. is serious.
3: Amid the upheaval, many are looking for change, and some see opportunity.
14: Realmente me gustaría que Cuba pudiera realizarse.
15: 2 million plus Cubans that live abroad, they have a genuine desire to see their country prosper and the people prosper and move forward into a different direction.
3: Uncertainty and crisis are no strangers to Cuba.
4: Cuba was, you know, reeling in the early 90s from the collapse of the USSR, so they lost a massive benefactor.
7: Then in the early 2000s, Fidel Castro started one of Latin America's most important political and economic alliances with Hugo Chavez of Venezuela.
4: And Chavez vowed to support Cuba to help provide them with what they needed, which in essence was a steady supply of oil and refined products.
3: Oil powers Cuba's electrical grid. The imported supply has steadily fallen. Even when you add in the roughly 40,000 barrels of domestic production a day, it's well short of what's needed to function normally.
4: The U.S. swooping in and snatching Maduro and his wife out of bed was a complete game changer for Cuba.
3: With Venezuelan oil gone, Cuba quickly became more vulnerable.
7: In the past, Russia has supplied some oil, and Mexico also, but in late January, Trump threatened sanctions on any nation that supplied Cuba with oil.
16: Obviamente no queremos que haya sanciones para México, ¿verdad?
7: And President Claudia Sheinbaum of Mexico decided that was too great a risk to her own economy.
3: International voices are calling Trump's crackdown inhumane and illegal.
17: And the humanitarian consequences, as you might expect, continue to deepen.
18: El bloqueo hoy es brutal. Es brutal, sencillamente es algo criminal, es algo que no merece el pueblo cubano.
7: It is in particular impacting Cuba's health sector, which was long a point of pride. The surgery wait list has grown. Infant mortality is rising.
4: Attempts to bring in humanitarian aid and food from places like Mexico, it's very slow. And when you have no gasoline to distribute those things on the island, it's also difficult to get those things into the hands of the people that need them. Really, it's the Cuban government that ends up with the fuel, with the goods.
19: Malo, no hay agua.
20: Malo, no hay nada.
19: Hey, no hay. Malo, que no hay agua. Y ojalá fuera el agua.
21: Auxilio, auxilio, auxilio, auxilio. Ya, ya, que nos metan uno, dos días, tres días sin luz.
6: famous ration card that the Cuban government always guaranteed people an allotted amount of rice or chicken or eggs. That's all breaking down.
20: En mi casa se desayunaba, se almorzaba, se comía. Hay que reducir una comida al día.
6: And now what people are saying on the island is these products are available, they just simply can't afford them anymore.
14: Estamos aumentando precios constantemente a medida que va subiendo el costo de, lo, de los productos.
3: Juan Carlos Blaín runs a restaurant and grocery that is struggling through the shortages.
14: Para mantener los servicios con la generación de un grupo electrógeno que consume diésel y la transportación de la logística se nos ha encarecido también.
6: Inflation in Cuba has been running very, very high. It kind of peaked during the pandemic at about 71%. It's at 14% in 2025, and those are the official figures.
3: But economists estimate it's really up here at nearly pandemic levels.
6: Airlines have had to cancel their flights because there's no jet fuel available on the island, so that's, of course, hurt the tourism industry.
3: Tourism is a key pillar of the economy. In 2016, President Barack Obama visited the island as part of an attempt to normalize relations. Look how visitors climbed, peaking just after that trip. Then the pandemic hit. Cuba never fully recovered, with last year's arrivals the lowest outside the COVID years in two decades. Hotels have closed, and credit card transactions have been suspended. The Cuban government has remained reliant on Soviet-era programs.
6: The biggest single source of foreign currency for the island right now is its doctors, its medical brigades. At times, there's been more than 24,000 doctors working these brigades abroad, and they bring in more than $4 billion to the economy.
7: Venezuela sent subsidized oil to Cuba in exchange for Cuban medical workers. Cuba has made economic reforms in fits and starts when it had to, but it is the only remaining communist country that it hasn't attempted any type of substantial market reform.
3: Pivoting to state-run capitalism may be the obvious move for leadership in Cuba, but in the near term, the private sector may offer its best hope at recovery.
6: The Cubans have having this incredible ability to adapt. You start to read about the business literature in Cuba, and it always talks about how resilient they are. And that's what we're seeing now.
14: Donde estoy dedicado todo el tiempo tratando de hacer que las cosas funcionen, de no parar nuestros servicios y que seguir trabajando y al menos lograr mantenernos en estos tiempos.
3: The Cuban government says there are now more than 9,200 small and medium businesses. The private sector, shown here in gray, is also employing a growing share of the workforce.
14: Yo siento una desconexión entre los gobiernos y las empresas privadas. Me gustaría que se pudieran unir más y trabajar más en conjunto para el desarrollo de la sociedad.
21: La realidad nos impone cambios urgentes y necesarios.
3: Cuba's leadership is not blind to the situation.
9: The Cuban government approving more than 170 sweeping economic reforms, opening the door to private investment.
7: Cuba is opening itself up to foreign investment. It is allowing its private sector to grow, but it is still a communist system. Doing business in Cuba involves doing business with the state.
6: The government has also said that Cubans living abroad should be allowed to invest in small business and own small businesses on the island. But again, there's so many caveats there.
22: You would be a fool to invest in Cuba under these circumstances, precisely because the Cuban government provides no guarantees for either the investment that you might make or property ownership or just the rights of private entrepreneurs to control the nature of their investment or the profits that might accrue.
3: Cuba's expat community is helping to fill the void. Hugo Cancio runs Catapult, an online marketplace that allows the Cuban diaspora to buy anything from groceries to mobile minutes for their relatives.
15: We have over 33,000 products. We do about 1,500 to 2,000 orders a day. We have a huge logistic on the ground.
7: There is an exception to Commerce Department's export controls on Cuba. This allows companies like Hugo Cancio's to import food, to import consumer goods without running afoul of U.S. sanctions.
3: Cancio's company is even shipping containers of natural gas to the island. But the quantities needed to recharge the country's energy grid will have to come from big suppliers.
15: Big money is going to take a while to come. You need to change the rules of engagement. You need to have a legal system that protects investment. There's wealth being created in Cuba. I think the private sector are the champions right now. They're the one moving forward, whatever little economy there is left.
3: Meanwhile, American internal politics are also driving much change in Cuba.
6: You can't tell the Cuban political story without telling the South Florida story. Marco Rubio is born to Cuban parents in Florida. He's definitely part of this kind of Cuban hardline, this Cuban political force that wants to see a change in Cuba. And it's important for U.S. politics.
0: I really don't believe this system is capable of reform unless new people take over.
6: Somebody like Rubio, who probably has presidential aspirations, if he could give this to that community, if he could be the one to usher in regime change, it would probably vault him to the very front of the field in a future Republican primary.
5: I think he'd like to be the liberator, quote unquote, of Cuba. And I think that the Republican Party in general owes much of its electoral success, at least since the year 2000, to the state of Florida and largely to South Florida voters who are Cuban exiles.
1: I'm going to take good care of them. I'm going to let them go back to their land.
2: El momento es sumamente desafiante y nos convoca otra vez, como en aquel 16 de abril de 1961, a estar listos para enfrentar serias amenazas. Entre ellas, la agresión militar.
15: I personally, and a lot of Cubans, don't want just a direct military confrontation with the United States. That would be really sad. Somewhere in Cuba, there is someone's mother, someone's father. Here's my young nephew, who is 19 years old. He's in the Cuban military. I hope and will do everything within my powers to where, you know, my adoptive country and my native country comes to term and negotiate an end to this humanitarian crisis that is happening on the island right now.

0: gold mining in South Africa, it is an industry that is centuries old. People are risking everything to support themselves and their families.
1: Desperate pleas from 2 kilometers underground. Hundreds of people are trapped in this mine in South Africa.
2: Inzima le ando uthi no uthi uzosebenzela abantwana bakho.
3: People are dying here, please help, please, please.
2: Kabela sobona ngokuthi no nokufa sekukufuse useduzana.
3: How many days must you live in a situation like this?
4: Dine neighbors. Engibashileyo underground.
5: This footage is showing piles of dead and starving people.
4: And abazi noba bazonqatywa ngemiphi langa because nemizimba yabo ayikafumaneki.
6: We must call this what it is. This is a Stilfontein massacre.
7: Illegal mining and gold theft have cost the country 41 billion rand.
8: Illegal mining is not a mining activity, but a criminal activity. It is a war on the economy.
9: We're not sending help to criminals. We're going to smoke them out.
2: Like a government here to is bullying too much.
10: Always. Abantwana bam baphila ngayo le nto. 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
0: Mining is a big deal in South Africa, even though as an industry it's in decline. As of 2024, there are around 6,200 abandoned or derelict mines. They're no longer profitable. The mining companies up and leave. The illegal miners then enter to take whatever minimal deposits may be left in that space to support themselves and their families.
10: Zindawo zethu ezashiwa ntoni iBefus Fontein, RDB Fontein. Yashiya kumoshekile la. Bakhona abantu ababesebenza la.
2: They told us there is still a lot of gold.
10: Awubinamali angithi uthenga ngegold. 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Ngibanikeza 12 gram. 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Everyone goes here with his own risk.
0: At some point people started calling illegal miners zamazamas. A direct translation would be to try and try again. You don't have a job, you don't have a means to feed your family, and so you're trying whatever you can to make things work, to make ends meet.
4: Xa ndingafunda ndifumane imfundo le ndiyirhalelayo, ndirhala ndibe liphoyisa, ndikwazi ukuthi kwiinto zonke ezenzekayo ndikwazi khona ukubakhusela abantu abobumama, more especially oosisi abangizalwa nabo ekhayeni. 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

0: The South African government currently estimates that they're losing potentially around 60 billion rand in revenue because of illegal mining that happens across the country. Operation Vala Umgodi is a multidisciplinary law enforcement operation. It is a project to crack down on illegal mining. In August 2024, Vala Umgodi officially came to Stilfontein.
1: The Vala Umgodi task team are blocking routes used to deliver food in their operation against illegal mining.
2: The number of miners remaining underground is still unknown.
3: No, sisile andele yamiqale ngami ngiphansi emgodi. Bafika amaphoyisa abamembobeni nathi.
4: We have identified a certain shafts used by these illegal miners to take food underground. They are not getting a chance now to use those particular shafts.
5: Amaphoyisa makavele ahlale full time phezu kweshaft. 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
0: Vala Umgodi had been happening for about a year at that point around the country where they had used similar tactics of choking supply and people had simply resurfaced. But what was different about Stilfontein is the architecture of that shaft. It is literally a 2 kilometer drop into the earth. If people above ground are not able to pull you up, there is no way for you to get out.
3: Besengisedla iColgate ekuseni ngekho isipuni seColgate ngiyazama uncenga ngidle yani libe neplan yokuthi imagine masihambeni sini lethu nijavu siyophuma ngegaters xa uzokhwela igaters ngigaters yintsimbi esuka from the bottom of the jaff ukuya le phezulu. 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
0: If you move from one shaft to another, there's no infrastructure to move between the two, so you're basically wriggling through a tunnel, but the tunnel is flooded. There are boulders and things sticking out from all angles. Bear in mind that you are hungry, so your physical strength is obviously non-existent at that point. It was physically demanding for some, it took days. Only a very small group of them were actually able to make that journey successfully.
3: We see 12. 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
1: Illegal mining is not a mining activity, but a criminal activity. And it is a war on the economy.
2: Illegal mining is such a divisive issue. The mining companies are losing money from the shafts which are still operational. So from a government perspective, you're losing a lot of revenue, right?
3: Those people who are committing acts of criminality will want to hide away from law enforcement agencies.
2: The majority of illegal miners are foreign nationals who are undocumented.
4: Members of the Defence Force arrested more than 80 illegal mining suspects. This area has long been experiencing violent crimes suspected to be linked to Zama Zama turf wars.
2: You do get the organised syndicates that have spotted an opportunity. They are gangs that are terrorising communities.
5: These Zama Zamas were disrupting life of citizens there.
6: Everybody is worried about their safety. We've had previous police officers killed.
7: We want stability. We want order. We want peace.
2: Initially, the reports were that people were staging some kind of a sit-in underground, that these were just entitled people that didn't want to be arrested. And so there was no sympathy at all.
8: We cut off the food, water, and necessity supply. We are quite confident that with this particular strategy, they will be forced to come up.
2: Why should they be helped? Why should state resources be committed to assisting people that were robbing the country of revenue?
9: You want us to send help to criminals, honestly. We're not sending help to criminals. We're going to smoke them out. They will come out.
2: But actually, the police are refusing to help people that are trapped underground, not just refusing to resurface.
10: Like nezinye family bezisiza yes abantu baba baphansi. Asizamela ukuthi silwisane ukuthi no at least ba u government akhuphe laba bantu abesevala ke.
11: What you do see now is community members stepping in and demanding to go and rescue these illegal miners themselves.
10: You can't just come and stand on top of the shaft while people that are alive, even if you are dead, you must be taken out.
12: A group of 50 men from the community signed indemnity forms and starting pulling up illegal miners underground while others are watching from a distance.
13: Sikhane sivivuyise umuntu okhwazayo. Wa kwehlika intambo ihlisa Eastern Porridge namanzi. 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
14: Anyane, anyane.
13: Noba xa bengalala apha emgodini bangafa. 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Mna ndazo phuma Friday by 15 of November. 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
15: We are here at shaft number 11. The operation has been halted.
16: The Minister of Police said that the current efforts that are being used by the locals are not safe.
10: Badimolisha i-structure sethu basusa la matye wethu. Manje amatye asisenaplani. Hey, government yethu.
13: Why kwehlika intambo ihlisa Eastern Porridge namanzi. sibokelelane nabangasenamandla bawe bafumane into edliwayo. 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
14: Anyane anyane.
13: Noba xa bengalala apha emgodini bangafa. Nyanze abakhipha abantu abayi-4 abagula critical. Nandazo Puma Friday by 15 of November. That number then don't do it. Kuwandi kusiwe, dinabando mbasile kwa kwanza.
2: We are here at shaft number 11. The operation has been halted.
16: The Minister of Police said that the current efforts that are being used by the locals are not safe.
17: But demolish the structure, say it was a la maje way to. Manja maje just send up line. Hey, government, here to go up in the one of Kono, which I has no government. Go a la bayana la one to la city bache lily. Many times, this bache lute abandu baya afanizu.

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1: As Christmas and Hanukkah approach, activists and families say they cannot celebrate while the miners remain in darkness and starving.
2: The state has told the High Court in Pretoria that the Stilfontein miners are not trapped but evading arrest.
3: Human rights, lama lawyers. Lama lawyer, basjele ukuthi no hayi sizofaka icase. At least kwehle intambo nehlise ukutya niqhubeke nehlise ukutya.
4: What government told us, they said these are criminals underground, we will not give them assistance.
5: Those who don't want to get out is simply because they are avoiding arrest.
4: We are allowing for a situation where a significant number of lives are going to be lost.
3: Saye bayenza on bona ngendlela yabo sayehlisa ikhamera abantu bafika bashuta.
6: We must call this what it is now. This is a Stilfontein massacre.
7: I think government came to the realization that there was this tragedy unfolding because it is the police stopping people from providing them with supplies and from bringing them up. And so I think that also motivated the courts to then compel government to allow the formal rescue operation.
8: The North Gauteng High Court ordered that mine rescue services begin operations to rescue illegal miners.
9: Is underway for 10 days. Then after 10 days, we'll stop to assess.
10: It's quite an advanced machine that we're using. The cage has got a camera at the bottom. It's got a camera inside the cage and also on the top. We can see whether there's any obstructions and whether it's safe to raise or lower the conveyance.
3: Yeah, rescue team Mandi. Sitkalile ungena pasingene o 9 o'clock.
1: National Police spokesperson Atlanta Marte says officers will not be going underground to rescue illegal miners at a mine in Stilfontein. Marte says the Zama Zamas could be heavily armed, posing a serious risk to officers.
4: As a responsible government, we are not going to be allowing our men and women in blue as well as our soldiers to go down there.
7: The police themselves refused to go down underground because there was anxieties and fears around what they would find if they would be walking into a war zone. And so they needed volunteers, essentially, from the community. Mandla was one of those guys that was a part of that operation.
5: Mandla Charles is saying that he is willing to go down and assist in terms of ensuring that those that are underground are able to be pulled onto the
3: surface.

0: Uma sifika le phansi sibonile kule bhodi lapha ezininzi. 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Operation leyana le rescue team bekuthiwe ye-12 days. 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
1: The most chilling aspect of it was seeing the amount of forensic pathology vehicles that were there to collect dead bodies, and to see how many of them were going in and out. It was just such a strong, sickening stench, and that points to just how badly decomposed those bodies were.
0: Into ndiyibone phaa, ndibone into enzima kakhulu engeke iphuma apha emqondweni wam. More than 200 years ukuze ziphele apha emqondweni wam.

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1: from the community perspective, I think it was mostly a sense of defeat because they'd been screaming at the top of their lungs for months that this tragedy was unfolding. I think there's a sense that has kind of been forgotten and that government has gotten away scot-free. People lost breadwinners. The ecosystem has shut down. The residents there described Stilfontein as a ghost town. The economy was basically shut down in a day.
2: Sekanti fika la indlini kuya kwaphonda afika khona la notice ukuthi ngoku kumele ngiqale njong ndizama ukukhangela nendlela yokuphila uyabona. 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
3: 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So I buy the CV, meeting I'm the CV, I was. In 20 years, you would find Bam and Dama this year, I'm Cotini, the Fig and Dama those 7 years, Cotini. In 20 years, you'll pay that. When we had a Western funding, the years would know those are means that I would in the show, Wednesday, would have gone about Babe was would know, but quick in the school.
1: Gold mining in South Africa, it is an industry that is centuries old. Families are involved in mining throughout generations. Given that it's a sunset industry, there aren't as many jobs as there were before. When you speak to people, they'll tell you that they are being attacked for doing the best that they can do. The alternative to what they're doing would be crime. Illegal miners, zamazamas like Mandla and others, they've not been able to feed their families for months. And they're so defiant. You'll hear them telling you that the minute the police leave that shaft, they will be back underground. They're not going to think twice about it. And the story really highlights the legacy issue around gold mining in particular.
4: Isingathi ebesebenza emgodini ngaphansi ewe ebengaholi imali ngako kodwa kulento ba engumuntu obathanda abantwana bakhe besiphila kamandi kodwa imali yakho ningekho yayibona mosi imali yasezimayini. 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
5: Oh, brother.
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1: Okay, ma'am.
2: Okay.
1: Yeah, I'm home. Mm. Really cool.
2: Uh-huh.
1: Yeah, see, I'm feeling cool. I'm campaigning on the studio operation. It's also cool. I'm going to go to my phone and say I'm in.
2: I'm
1: no question. I'm going to go
2: to my phone. Yes, I'm going to go to my phone. I'm going to go
1: to my phone.
2: Hayi andiyithandi shame. 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

0: opening trade.
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2: I think from a community aspect, they're looking for some sense of acknowledgement from the government, some form of compensation for the loss of life that occurred there.
3: We are here as victims.
4: Those people died underground and nothing happens as of today. Nobody's in jail.
2: But it's also, I think, a very real anger that this is their way of living, and government refuses to acknowledge that. There have been long-standing calls from groups to say formalize artisanal mining. It's something that happens elsewhere in the world. When you speak to some of these Zamazamas, not all of them are for the formalization, because they feel that they may not get the rewards or profit that they're getting at the moment. Most of them are just saying, just leave us alone. You failed in your mandates to provide jobs or environments that create jobs for us to be able to work and provide for our families. So just leave us be.
5: I'm not a leader. I'm a victim. Your government just says I'm Votela. When is your late to? Then the underground is still Fontein. Namhlanje ndizibona ndiphila. 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

0: Obeslaphe number soft number 11 today kuzokwenza iceremony yabafowethu ye family sizobaxele ukuthi mabalale kakuhle asibalibalanga sawuhlele sibakhumbula ngamaxesha wonke.
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0: This is Javier Aguilar, who's trying to explain why there had been a holdup in the flow of cash for payoffs. He's chatting with Antonio Pérez and Enrique Pérez, who were being used to pay bribes to officials in Ecuador. At this lunch in Houston, Texas, Aguilar didn't realize every word was being monitored by the FBI.
1: Mira, le puse hola, ¿cómo vamos? Surge, urge pagar las facturas. Al momento que lleguen los fondos, pago.
2: Y tú ves que cada vez más complicado.
1: Realmente cada vez más complicado, cabrón.
3: Really, we've never seen in this level of detail the facts laid out of a modern-day corruption case like happened in the trial of Javier Aguilar.
4: And cameras rolling.
5: All right, Jack interview. Take one, Mark.
3: My name's Jack Farchi. I'm a senior reporter at Bloomberg News. I've certainly never covered a story like this before. I have interviewed people where they've talked about paying bribes, where they've talked about corruption. But that's not quite the same as listening to and watching video and recorded phone calls of the different co-conspirators discussing how they're going to pay bribes, how the money should flow from one place to another. Aguilar at one point is saying he's got two phones now. He gives Antonio Pérez his new phone number. Putting all of that together is really an unprecedented window into how this industry really works. Commodity traders were always this kind of slightly mysterious presence who everyone we spoke to felt like were the most important players in the market. And they were pretty secretive, pretty private. And that historically they have done many things that are less than admirable. In the commodity trading world, in the oil trading world, Vitol is as famous as Goldman Sachs is in finance. They're the world's biggest independent oil trader. In the last 2 years alone, they've made something like $28 billion of profit. In 2022, Vitol's revenues were $505 billion, which made them the world's fifth largest company by revenue, behind only Amazon, Walmart, Saudi Aramco, and the Chinese state grid. Javier Aguilar was a trader at Vitol. At the time when the video was recorded, he was in his mid-40s. In the 2010s, Vitol had asked Aguilar to move to Houston to expand their business in Latin America. His goal in his work was to try and find new deals, find new sources of oil and oil products for Vitol to buy.
0: That leads us to this moment, captured on a watch spy camera. It comes as authorities closed in on their main suspects in a massive international bribery scandal. The commodity trading industry is a world that has been known for backhanders and brown envelopes since the days of Mark Rich, the infamous godfather of the industry. In the mid-2010s, the premier playground for any oil trader looking for action in Latin America was Ecuador. After the country defaulted on its debt in 2008 and needed cash, commodity traders saw an opportunity. At Vitol, Javier Aguilar started to assemble a team to bribe Ecuadorian officials. Brothers Antonio and Enrique Pérez knew where to direct the bribes within the Ecuador government. Nielsen Arias, the head of international trading at state-owned Petro Ecuador, received bribes and finalized the contract. Lionel Hanst set up shell companies that would redistribute Vitol's money to more than a dozen other intermediaries. Everyone would get a cut. The scheme stretched from the U.S. to South America, to the Caribbean, and even to the Middle East.
3: The negotiations were nominally between Petro Ecuador and the state-owned oil company of Oman, but in fact, behind the scenes, the strings were being pulled by Antonio Pérez, by Javier Aguilar, by Nielsen Arias.
0: Petro Ecuador agreed to sell 17.1 million barrels of fuel oil to Oman in exchange for an upfront payment of $300 million. But according to the testimony in court, it was Vitol that would supply the money and see the profits.
3: So something like $100 million flowed through the Pérez brothers' bank accounts. They paid it out in bribes to various different Ecuadorian officials. The one who got the most bribes was Nielsen Arias, the head of trading at Petro Ecuador until 2017. But the Pérez brothers themselves took a large amount of money, so they kept something like $50 million out of that $100 million.
0: By 2019, the men were basking in their success. Antonio Pérez had bought himself a 65-foot yacht. Arias had splashed out on a $165,000 Porsche. But the FBI was closing in, and soon the entire bribery scheme would come crashing down.
3: In about August 2019, the FBI turned up at the door of the Perez office in Miami, and everything started to go wrong. In the Perez office, they found a huge trove of documents. Enrique Perez had been keeping meticulous spreadsheets detailing all the money coming in, going out. And so the Perez brothers started cooperating, and that was really the beginning of the end for Vitor and for Javier Aguilar. The FBI started taping Antonio and Enrique Perez's phone calls, including with Javier Aguilar, including with other people, building a case.
0: So, we're back to that March 2020 lunch in Houston with Aguilar and the Perez brothers. It was one of the final pieces of evidence the FBI needed.
3: So Javier Aguilar stepped off a plane in July 2020. He went through passport control, he was going through customs, and a man stepped out and said, "I'm with the FBI, I'd like you to come with me." Ultimately, he was charged on three counts: breaching the Foreign Corrupt Practices Act, conspiracy to breach the Foreign Corrupt Practices Act, and conspiracy to launder money.
0: Other suspects, including Antonio and Enrique Perez, Nielsen Arias, and Lionel Hanst, have all pleaded guilty as part of this bribery case. Only Javier Aguilar pleaded not guilty. As the case entered trial, the secretive oil trading industry awaited the case's verdict.
3: And so here's a moment from the cross-examination of Antonio Perez. The question, "Are you familiar with the term lobbying?" "Yes, I am." "What does that mean to you?" "It means advocating on behalf of a company or group for something that's in the interest of that company or that group. That's what lobbying is. At the time, maybe a little different." "Question, what do you mean by that?" "Answer, because in Ecuador, lobbying, especially in the 2000s, even up until now, is just perceived as a person that has the right contacts and that's able to pay people in the government to get access to different businesses." "Question, pay them what?" "Answer, bribes." There it is, in black and white. After only a few hours of deliberation, the jury in Javier Aguilar's case found him guilty on all three counts. This is really the first time that we're seeing somebody face a really significant jail term for corruption.
0: More recently, Aguilar's request to overturn his conviction was denied by a New York federal judge. He also pleaded guilty to a separate set of corruption charges in a second case. He now faces as long as 40 years in prison, though prosecutors have said they won't seek more than 20. In December 2020, Vitol agreed to pay $164 million after admitting that it had bribed officials in Ecuador, Mexico, and Brazil over a period of 15 years. Other large oil traders say they've ended the use of third-party agents to win business. It's hard to quantify exactly how much the government of Ecuador lost as a result, but the profits generated by the traders add up to many hundreds of millions. An investigation by the Ecuadorian parliament in 2022 estimated that one set of Petro-Ecuador oil deals had cost the country $4.8 billion.
3: As a reporter, I've had this experience of, in past years, hearing companies say, "We've got great new compliance procedures and now we're clean," and then seeing cases like this one. I think it's a huge question whether things in the commodity trading industry will really change. For as long as oil and commodities are continuing to be produced and sold from countries where corruption is a fact of life, it would be naive to think that the US government, by launching a series of cases, even by putting a commodity trader in jail, which I do think will have a significant impact, will change corruption in the world of natural resources overnight.

0: Players is back to take a look under the hood of the business of Formula One.
1: Hi, I'm here to see Pierre Gasly.
2: Welcome to my workplace.
0: Do you feel pressure?
2: Massive. Massive pressure.
3: Car is the best example that we can be very proud of the past to look after the future.
0: From the iconic brand setting the standard.
4: Oh boy.
0: Can you imagine Ferrari without racing?
5: No, and I say no, no, no.
0: To the newcomers forging ahead.
6: I grew up my whole life racing against the boys.
0: This global phenomenon continues to chart new territory.
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8: I can't even believe that.
0: And the speed of the business has never moved faster.
2: My career might stop, but I'd still be driving some.
0: Probably very fast.
6: Yeah. So

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2: Was a big gamble, and they were gambling on me as well. There was a misconception of what Arab money meant, and we wanted people to really understand, you know, the opportunity with money from the Middle East and the UAE. So you had to establish, who are these people? What do we stand for? What do we want football to be? Why do we think we can take this football club and turn it into a global brand?
3: I'm Francine Lacqua, and this is Leaders, the podcast that explores what drives the world's most influential people. Be sure to follow and subscribe now so you never miss an episode. This week, I'm speaking to Amanda Staveley, founder and chief executive of investment and advisory firm PCP Capital Partners. Staveley has built a career earning the trust of Middle East investors. That trust put her at the center of some of Britain's biggest corporate deals, including the sale of the Manchester City Football Club to Abu Dhabi's royal family and the United Arab Emirates bailout of Barclays during the financial crisis. Those headline-making transactions made Staveley one of the most recognizable dealmakers in Britain. But what is more interesting to me is how she got there. She went to Cambridge to study modern languages, but dropped out to become an entrepreneur. Staveley then ran a restaurant in the heart of Britain's horse racing country, a place where Middle Eastern royals, business leaders, and financiers regularly cross paths. And that's where she began cultivating some of her most significant business relationships. So when I sat down with Staveley, I wanted to understand what it really takes to earn the trust of some of the world's most powerful investors. We talked about the deals that made her name, the setbacks that shaped her career, what she looks for when backing a business, and why she is not done with football. Amanda Staveley, thank you so much for joining us.
2: Thank you, Francine. It's a privilege to be here.
3: So tell me the story of Amanda Staveley. How did you start out?
2: Oh, God, a mixed story of successes. So university very early, also very driven on business. I opened the restaurant about age 19. We had a fantastic restaurant called Stocks between Cambridge and Newcastle. I went through 30 banks. I had to go eventually to the bank manager in Harrogate, to NatWest and banked. And I said, look, I haven't got a track record. I'm very young. But the property I've seen for the restaurant is probably worth £400,000 or £500,000. And I need you to only lend me £180,000 of that. And I knew from that deal I'd have enough capital to be able to raise a bit more capital on the bricks and mortar. And then we did, and we opened Stocks, which actually became incredibly successful. A lot of hard work. And fell in love with, you know, the Cambridgeshire area.
3: And so that's how you met a lot of
2: Frankie Dettori,
3: the Olivia, Middle East, yep. Also royal families.
2: Yeah, it was a wonderful restaurant. We'd start at sort of lunch service and we'd finish at 3 a.m., 4 a.m. when I kicked the jockeys out. And it was really special because we built actually this incredible community in the restaurant. But it was important because I got to know the Cambridge market very well. An old friend and someone who became a client said to me, you're a really good entrepreneur. You seem to really love the deal and the investment banking side. And therefore, if you want to do that, you need to go and re-qualify and focus. So I went back, took all my exams, city exams.
3: But you can have exams and still not gain the trust of people.
2: Exactly.
3: How did you gain that trust?
2: I had to convince people that if we were going to make these types of investments, I had to put my own risk and I had to risk my own capital. So every penny that I made from my businesses went into the startups. So that was a challenge and an opportunity, because you're always going to be underestimated. Later on, it becomes an opportunity. But initially, it was very tough because I had to convince people, just like the first bank manager, to invest in the first restaurant.
3: In 2005, Amanda started her investment firm, PCP Capital Partners. She was building a reputation as a trusted advisor to Middle East investors. And then she makes two landmark deals in quick succession. So talk to me about Manchester City.
2: Right.
3: How did you pull it off?
2: we were looking at a number of football clubs, perhaps Liverpool. And we failed to get Liverpool. And we had great partners in the UAE, in the Gulf. And I talked about Manchester. And I think partly because I'm a northerner and I was very aware of the north-south divide. And I said, you know what? There are great clubs. And I thought Manchester City could be something really special. Then His Highness was then looking for a football club. And we'd identified that Manchester City was potentially available.
4: So, Amanda, what was your thinking? So who approached, who thinks actually we want a Premier League club first?
2: Well, I go to friends and my partners in the Gulf and say, this is a great opportunity. I know we're looking at Liverpool, but this is the plan. And we put a plan for Man City, a detailed plan for the club. I'd never acquired a club before, so I didn't have a track record of buying clubs. I'd just done the work I'd done on Liverpool. I'm passionate about football. I'm passionate about building teams. And I was also pretty understanding that there was potentially an opportunity with real investment. And I felt that Abu Dhabi would be an incredible partner for Manchester City.
4: I mean, it's quite difficult to value it.
2: Yes, right? Always. Well, and today that's a whole different art.
4: But even at the time, you were one of the first ones going in.
2: There was no comps. You weren't. I mean, now clubs are bought on between 5 and 7 times their revenues. And then in 2008, the valuations were around the 200 million mark. In fact, we bought Manchester City for much less than that.
4: But you saw an opportunity when we... Others didn't.
2: Yes.
4: I mean, this was one of the first deals with Middle Eastern money.
2: Yeah.
4: So was it a big gamble?
2: It was a big gamble, and they were gambling on me as well. There was a misconception of what Arab money meant.
4: Yeah.
2: And we wanted people to really understand the opportunity with money from the Middle East and the UAE. So you had to establish, who are these people? What do we stand for? What do we want football to be? Why do we think we can take this football club and turn it into a global brand? But of course, there was nothing there to point to. There wasn't a track record of investment in the UK, so it was hard.
4: But what did you see in them?
2: Trust, hard work, honesty, vision, everything that the UAE has become. It was so easy. I was living in Abu Dhabi. I was living in Dubai. So I knew, what it's like to be part of that community and be very treasured. So I knew with football, that's what it's a family. And that is the way we run football clubs as families.
4: Why do you think Sheikh Mansour wanted it? Do you think because it's fun? Because it's prestigious? Like,
2: no,
4: what attracts
2: it's
4: people, usually men, to football clubs?
2: I think for them it was about a real passion and a real desire. And I still think that today there's a huge professionalism. Today, Manchester City is run as the most professional outfit. It is so institutional.
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3: The Manchester City deal Amanda Staveley brokered for Abu Dhabi closes in September 2008. Meanwhile, the global financial system is in crisis. Banks are teetering. Governments are stepping in with rescue packages. And Barclays is trying to avoid a taxpayer bailout that would come with strings attached. Staveley sees another option. She turns to the relationships she's built in the Persian Gulf. Through her firm, she helps to secure Abu Dhabi's £3.5 billion investment in Barclays. It's the deal that cemented Staveley's reputation as one of Britain's best-known dealmakers. So I wanted to hear how it came together.
4: So Barclays, you say there's this big opportunity.
2: Yep.
4: You see, the markets are going haywire.
2: Markets
4: need funding.
2: Yeah.
4: And you think, I can step in.
2: Yes, which was really, that was ballsy. Yeah, that was ballsy. That was brave. But when you're 34, you've got a lot less to lose. I knew the capital markets were fallen apart. It was a catastrophic, terrifying moment. Liquidity was non-existent. CDS rates were through the roof. I was very convinced about my business plan. I absolutely knew that that Barclays would go and look for an external bailout. I knew
4: because
2: they didn't.
4: Because someone told you or?
2: Just knew. We literally said, we've got capital, we're raising capital. We thought that the government will offer the RBS, sorry, the government will probably say we want a rich deal.
4: Yeah.
2: In terms of the bond. So we felt that the reserve capital note that we eventually did would be, the government would have been doing quite a high coupon. So we'd actually be able to force Barclays to pay us an equally high coupon on the bond side. We went and said we can invest at about 3 billion. We noticed that Qatar were already pretty much at their limit to what they could invest in the bank without a full takeover. So we thought we might be the only game in town. But we hadn't raised the money. So we'd spoken to His Highness, obviously Sheikh Mansour, and they were brilliant. And IPIC were really backing. But we were also speaking to the Kuwait, Saudi, China, CIC. And we were raising this 3.5 billion in about 3 weeks.
4: Again, with a small team.
2: It was me.
4: That's why I find this is quite extraordinary.
2: No, well, I'm very numerate. So I still, when I went to do my Barclays due diligence, I'd take my triforms and I used to do all my own models and I had my Bloomberg terminal. So, you know.
4: Always a good idea. Always.
2: And that was all I had. Barclays was a different level because you've got to go in and you know that you've got to be very disciplined. We felt that the bank needed about 3 billion of equity as a minimum. And that meant that you couldn't just structure this as a bond. It had to be done as a base equity level, which was something called a mandatory convertible note. And that note that was difficult because it was hard to finance externally because you couldn't what we call repo it. It didn't belong to me because it converted at a mandatory time. And therefore it meant that raising finance on the back of that note will be difficult.
4: But I mean, at this point, are you competing with big investment banks? So is there a UBS trying to find a deal?
2: I presume.
4: Did you think about it?
2: Yes. But I just focused. I also knew the market very, very well. I knew that I could raise the money. I was but I couldn't convince anyone else on that. I mean, I didn't sleep for 4 or 5 days. I'm literally on phone calls, raising money, writing my notes.
4: So again, you're sitting with multiple investors.
2: Yeah.
4: I mean, multiple jurisdictions, multiple parts of the world. You're negotiating the deal. You're calculating yourself. What was the hardest part in that?
2: God, everything. I mean, I had to convince His Highness and everybody at the end that the deal, it would be profitable because there were so many people that were fearful that it would be a disaster. Because remember, once you've actually secured the deal at that price, the market fell.
4: How do you convince a very powerful entity that
2: God,
4: they're not going to lose money?
2: I don't know how I did. Actually, they were seriously brave.
4: But you were sure of your sure of your deal. There was there was no doubt
2: this was
4: not going to make money.
2: Yeah, a lot of money. And I said, you will be incredibly rich. Now, that's not why Abu Dhabi make investments. Sorry, that to be very clear, that's not I wanted to be them to be very rich. But because they make for different reasons, and this was a strategic relationship. And actually, I was led by the fact, and they were being led by the fact that this is an amazing strategic relationship for Abu Dhabi to have with Barclays, which it always was.
3: Almost a decade later, that same Barclays deal lands Amanda Staveley back in the spotlight, this time in court. She sues the bank for around $2 billion, arguing Barclays misled the market about its deal with Qatar. Barclays denied wrongdoing and said the claims were without merit. The trial also revealed a series of internal Barclays emails in which bankers referred to Staveley in sexist terms. In the end, Barclays won the case. The judge ruled Staveley wasn't entitled to the damages she was seeking. But the ruling wasn't a complete victory for the bank. The judge found that Barclays had deceived Staveley during the fundraising process, and he described her as a tough, clever, and creative entrepreneur. So I wanted to understand what happened. How does one of the defining deals of your career end with a years-long legal battle against the very bank you helped bail out?
4: So what happens with Barclays? Because this was, you know, a great deal, and then you decide to sue them in 2015.
2: Yes, we did.
4: Why?
2: Because it was a shock. So when we did the deal, Barclays said to us in writing and in verbally that the deal that I had was exactly the same as the deal with the Qataris, and there was no hidden fees. Barclays did do a secret deal with, and they did pay the Qataris.
4: But why did you sue? Because it could have, I mean, you didn't win.
2: So I did win on fraud. The judge did found that I was, PCP was defrauded, and to the point of civil fraud. So,
4: but did it feel risky?
2: What, to sue?
4: To sue?
2: I think no, because actually I won the fraud part, which allowed, you know, something. And the rest of that is subject to confidentiality.
4: Why did you do it? Principle or money?
2: No, it was principle. I think once I'd read the judgment, that's why I did it. And so now anybody that knows about me and questions how much I did that transaction knows that that judge said that single 34-year-old girl basically bailed the bank out. And that's why I did it.
4: You got dragged through the mud. I mean, there were some pretty unpleasant things
2: Yes.
4: said about you.
2: Yes.
4: Some of the attacks felt personal.
2: Yes, they were. They were. But it was 2008 and I was... I think this was before Me Too. And therefore, you were just used to that. I'm not a hardcore feminist because I've learned not to be. It's not the way I deal with things. You know, words are... I could deal with. I didn't kind of want to sit there and go, I want to complain. I'm not someone who, you know, beats a drum and says, you know, poor me. And so I took it very hard, firmly on the chin. I made my peace very well with Barclays. I was pleased with the result of the court. I won the fraud part, which allowed, you know, something. And the rest of that is subject to, confidentiality.
4: Why did you do it? Principle or money?
2: No, it was principle. I think once I'd read the judgment, that's why I did it. And so now anybody that knows about me and questions how much I did that transaction knows that that judge said that single 34-year-old girl basically bailed the bank out. And that's why I did it.
4: You got dragged through the mud. I mean, there were some pretty unpleasant things
2: Yes.
4: said about you.
2: Yes.
4: Some of the attacks felt personal.
2: Yes, they were. They were. But it was 2008 and I was... I think this was before Me Too. And therefore, you were just used to that. I'm not a hardcore feminist because I've learned not to be. It's not the way I deal with things. You know, words are... I could deal with. I didn't kind of want to sit there and go, I want to complain. I'm not someone who, you know, beats a drum and says, you know, poor me. And so I took it very hard, firmly on the chin. I made my peace very well with Barclays. I was pleased with the result of the court and the mediation we've had. So I'm feeling very calm about life, and people have apologized since then. So yes, the Barclays litigation actually was very cathartic in the end.

0: Amanda Staveley's next major deal was a Saudi Public Investment Fund, or PIF, takeover of Newcastle United in 2021 for $415 million. This time, she wasn't just advising from the sidelines. She became part owner of the club herself. But the deal was years in the making and mired in controversy, with accusations of sports washing, a term to describe using sports to improve a country's international image, and a dispute over the piracy of Premier League broadcasts, all threatening to derail the takeover. I wanted to know how she navigated one of the most politically sensitive deals in modern sports and why she decided she wanted to own a football club in the first place.
1: Did you always think you'd you know, be part of the Premier League?
2: Yes. Yes, definitely.
1: That was always your ambition?
2: Yes.
1: To play a role. And I know, I mean, you've always been a broker. And for me, I guess a Newcastle deal felt a little bit different.
2: So what did I do? I went up to Newcastle game, and it was a Newcastle-Liverpool game, and I walked into St James's and I just had goosebumps. And I think over the game they flew a banner, "Save our club," and the city was alive. And it was the most brilliant place with brilliant fans, and that was it.
1: I mean, what was your proudest moment for Newcastle?
2: Oh, it was just such a privilege to work with these amazing people, and PIF, and the wonderful Ruben family. So we were able to take the plan to PIF and say, look, we think there's a really great plan to build by Newcastle.
1: I mean, this is not an easy deal. You're negotiating between the UK and the PIF.
2: And the issues between BN were quite rightly needed to be navigated. So I kept going between knocking everybody's door down, which one thing I'm not is shy. And I think we'd actually got to know the business so well before we bought it because it took so long. So we got to know our PIF colleagues so well. The plan was gone through in detail, the focus, what are we doing, where are we on the journey? And we were building relationships. But then obviously, you know, those accusations of sports washing.
1: But it was hard to convince the UK media of that. And UK regulators.
2: Yes, and that took a long time.
1: How did
2: but
1: you
2: we
1: do
2: did.
1: It?
2: We met with all of the regulators and, you know, we got there and we negotiated a contract, which is, you know, subject to is very confidential, but it was tough. And we and PIF don't get involved in the day to day running of the club. You know, they really don't. It was hard because that was possibly one of the toughest things, because when we arrived, there was no staff. There were very, very skinny staff at Newcastle. Remember, when we took over, we were 19th. 95% chance of being relegated. We had a manager that wanted to walk out. That was tough. And we had to build not only the football side, we had to bring players. We had to bring commercial values. We had to convince, you know, the Premier League. And then we had to go through this total change of new rules at the Premier League as well.
1: But I mean, the first hurdle, I guess, was, you know, centering on whether members of the Saudi ruling government would also become directors of the club.
2: Yes.
1: So who did you go and see to unlock that?
2: The Premier League. Richard Masters was great from day one. And so they actually trusted that we would do the job we did. And I think we did prove that. We did prove that we would play it by the rules. And we did.
1: I mean, when you're in, you're all in.
2: Oh,
1: was it
2: all
1: consuming?
2: Is that
1: is it football or any deal?
2: No, we are like that with everything. Probably that's one of my strengths and maybe also one of my weaknesses.
1: But by giving so much, you also
2: get back. Yeah, we got so much out of it. And actually, with football, you have to be. It's so hard because if you buy the players at the wrong level, if you overpay, you can't get these wrong because you've got to buy them well and then you've got to sell them well.
1: So why did you walk away in 2024?
2: It was the toughest decision I've made. It was so hard. I rowed with my husband so much about it. Had such good memories and it was really hard. But we felt very much that, you know, we got a great offer for our shares. We also felt that we'd done an awful lot. And perhaps we were doing too much, and that the management team wanted the chance to be able to run the club the way they needed to, and they needed to be able to deliver. And it was a very hard decision. In fact, right up until the day we agreed it, I was still rowing. I was in tears for many days. Didn't want to do it.
1: Is that the hardest thing, to walk away from something?
2: Yes.
1: Is that a good leadership lesson?
2: Amazing. But that's leadership. You've got to make decisions. And also it's difficult because I was a stakeholder, an owner, And PIF were the majority owner, and I wasn't the owner. It's hard when they're saying to me, oh, Amanda, you haven't quite bought that brilliant player in at this price. You know, we were delivering, but it was hard when the management team, if they can tell the management team off and say, why isn't this being done? Well, Amanda and Murdad are there all the time. So we needed to give the management team a time to deliver. I think we've also been able to raise, you know, a great deal of capital to invest in other businesses. So we hadn't, if we'd not had the success at Newcastle, maybe we would not have been able to do that so well.
1: What's next for Amanda Staveley? West Ham?
2: Oh, gosh. well, another club. Another club. Another I think another Premier League club. Or
1: which one?
2: I can't say. We're looking at a number. We've done a huge amount of work. Whatever club we take will be, there'll be a big property play as well, because it won't, we won't just do a football led, or might be some other league. Might be, we like the US as well.
1: Why Premier League?
2: Because it is unique. And I really understand what football, what the opportunity of football could be, and how much this game could change.
1: Rapid fire questions.
2: Oh, gosh.
1: What is the same great indicator you always look for in a business you're considering buying?
2: People.
1: What kind of people?
2: Loyal, hardworking. Management team is always nine tenths of the business.
1: So you do, if you don't have a good feeling with
2: somebody, if it's chemistry with people,
1: don't
2: I
1: go
2: don't.
1: Into business.
2: No, definitely not.
1: You've given pep talks in dressing rooms. What's your top tip for motivating a team?
2: Oh, my worst tip, although it probably worked, was I remember being beaten really badly and going into the dressing room and crying. And I felt so bad for embarrassing myself in front of all the lads. And I felt so bad because they were exhausted. And I cried. And that was really embarrassing. And I came out and I was just heartbroken. I was so angry with myself. And then everybody had to cheer me up. So it took their mind off off the game, and they just had to cheer me up.
1: Ted Lasso or Succession?
2: Ted Lasso, definitely. I used to watch it religiously, and then I thought, I can't watch this anymore. It's going to, because then I just think it's personal or not personal.
1: If you were able to wave a magic wand, Liverpool or Tottenham to buy?
2: Tottenham.
1: Why?
2: We want to go into something that we can really help and develop. I just want a challenge, and we want to go somewhere where there's a challenge. And that's what excites me. And that's where actually you get value uplift, when you take something from seedling and allow it to grow. And that's what we did with Newcastle.
1: Amanda Staveley, thank you so much.
2: Thank you, Francie. It's been really lovely.

0: You need to know, it's what you need to think about.
1: The United States seen as a predator. China, it's a big gorilla that people are scared of. Russia, too. History is not just about great men. It's about raw logistics. It's about understanding geography and geology and working out how you can find a way around that.
2: Peter Frankopan, the historian making sense of a shifting world order. Do you think that Putin and Trump have something in common in that these wars with Ukraine and Iran, respectively, are with much less powerful countries? But have they both underestimated the kind of power that those countries can nevertheless wield?
1: No question. Powerful men often miscalculate and think that their muscles and brain power are stronger, better than anybody else's. And the challenge in a system where you have a single powerful leader who expects everyone to bow down in front of them is that they're very hard to get to listen to advice.
2: From Bloomberg Weekend, this is the Michel Hussein Show. We are at a moment right now when the US-Iran war is again resurgent, with ripple effects across the Middle East and for global shipping and trade. That war has already cost tens of billions of dollars. And at precisely the same moment, there is another longer-running war, one that is much less in the international headlines, but which also has implications beyond the countries actually doing the fighting, Russia and Ukraine. I've been thinking a lot about the combined effect of these two conflicts. And as far as the Ukraine war is concerned, there is something very notable that has happened in the last few months. The way Ukraine has been striking Russia has been having an impact economically, as well as on the battlefield, where there are now tens of thousands of Russian casualties every month. And I think there are also links between these two situations that are worth exploring. The tactics being deployed, the relationship between Iran and Russia, the comparison to moments in history. And that is what led us to Peter Frankopan for this episode. He is a historian, but one who has charted the rise and fall of middle as well as great powers, who's plugged into China and Central Asia, and also Russia, Ukraine, and the Middle East. He's always looking for undercurrents that tell a wider story. So transport connections, trading routes, pipelines that reveal where new markets are being found. Peter is Professor of Global History at Oxford University and the author of a book called Silk Roads, which he updated on its 10th anniversary last year. He's also written The Earth Transformed, all about climate and battles over time for natural resources and land. He is especially worth listening to if you're interested in drawing out common threads and working out what we need to brace for next. I hope you agree.
1: Hi, Michelle.
2: Hello, Peter. How are you?
1: I've had a very busy year, but you caught me in the absolute sweet spot where I've got lots of things I want to do and I'd rather be talking to you than doing them.
2: I feel guilty, though. We're taking you away from thinking big thoughts and probably your next book.
1: No, I've got a manuscript I've got to hand in a month. So I do need to slightly get myself under the cosh. But I mean, I don't work without a deadline.
2: Yeah.
1: So I'm almost there.
2: Okay. Well, I look forward to seeing that come out. So why don't I just start by telling you what made us reach out to you? It's okay. Essentially because your work has so often been about the links between places and people, links that surprise other people. You know, you find these connections. And right now we have an ongoing war in Russia and Ukraine, which feels like it's in a new phase. And then we have a resurgence in the war between the US and Iran. And I just wondered, when you see those two conflicts and situations, what jumps out to you? What are your observations at those two?
1: I mean, the first one is that if you decide to fight a war of choice, it's very hard to win. If you're fighting a war of existence, then your capacity is limitless. And in that sense, slightly unlikely bedfellows, you see Ukraine doing something similar to what Iran are doing, which is you can absorb enormous amounts of military superiority, enormous amounts of pressure, political, military, all the rest of it, and you can keep on going, maybe not indefinitely, but it's quite hard to deliver a knockout blow. And, you know, Iran has been fighting since 1979 three Cold Wars simultaneously, one with the Great Satan, as Iranians like to call it, the United States, one with the Little Satan, Israel, and with Saudi Arabia. And it's done so for 47 years with about 3% of the US defense budget. And you know, I'm not here to tell you whether that's a good or a bad thing, but, you know, if your job is to stay in business and to preserve regime stability, then it's amazing how far you can go. So that's the kind of major takeaway, that the United States has not been able to deliver a knockout blow to a middling size, in fact, small to middling size country like Iran. And the fact that the capability to keep on going was mispriced by Washington as it was mispriced by Moscow.
2: And what is your assessment then of the state of play between Russia and Ukraine? Because that has been the war much less in the headlines in the last few months, yet it feels that something distinct has happened in that Ukraine has been doing better than many people imagined.
1: Well, there's no question that it's an investment, particularly in drone technology, but also in the hierarchy of the targets it's trying to hit, from Wildberries logistical centres through to the oil refineries. And that has brought the price of the war into daily Russian life. One of the reasons it hasn't been in daily Russian life is if you have state control of the media, you can choose what it is that your citizens hear. When you have massive plumes of smoke over Moscow or St. Petersburg, it suddenly becomes more real. That capacity to invest in drone technology has taken several years and has a lot of outside support and investment in innovation. I think we're saying that at a time when last year Russia took less than 1% of Ukrainian territory, probably for the cost of something like 200,000 servicemen's lives, as well as many injured. But the question, I think, is what it is that gets Russia to come to the negotiating table. And that's been open to them at any point. But there's no question that the paper cuts that Ukraine are delivering to Russia are being very painful for the Russian economy, as well as for citizens and therefore credibility in the regime.
2: We're going to dig into a lot of what you've said, Peter, further as we go on in this conversation. But I'd love you to take us back in time to how your own interest in Russia in particular, but in Iran and the Middle East as well, began. You were born, I think, 1971, where almost the same age. So
1: I'm much older, Michelle.
2: Not really, but we're talking about the 1980s and, you know, teenage years. How did the interest in Russia begin?
1: It began even earlier. I used to watch John Craven's NewsRound.
2: And, well brought up, child.
1: Yeah, as a child, it was a TV program that I was of a generation, Michelle, I'm sure you're the same, where our parents actively discouraged us from watching TV because they thought it would corrupt us. But we were allowed to watch John Craven, who did a sort of 10-minute news bulletin at about 5 o'clock every day. And I was struck, even as an 8 or 9 year old boy, that all the news I saw at that time was the tail end of the Vietnam War, genocide in Cambodia, SS-20 missiles being parked in Eastern Europe, pointing at us here in the United Kingdom, and to see that there were all these parts of the world that we never heard anything about in our classrooms. So the interest in Russia or the Soviet Union, as it was then, was to try to understand why it was that nuclear holocaust was expected in our lifetime, Michelle. And again, these last 30, 40 years, we've come to think that the world is all about free trade or possibly even fair trade, but to find ways in which we can cooperate together. And I think our generation was disquieted by the fact that there was a likely moment that the Cold War would turn hot. So I wanted to understand that. And so I started reading lots of Russian literature and eventually Soviet literature too. So by the time I went to university, I was already looking east. And I'm fascinated in the history of Western Europe, but I didn't think I could add much. Whereas if I looked eastwards, there was a whole world waiting to be explored. And it felt to me not only interesting, but important. Mm-hmm. And so I made a bet on that when I started my PhD on looking at those worlds, that by and large, people thought I was mad, because if you wanted to have an academic job, it was much better to do the Tudors or Hitler, because that's what students want. And the worlds I work on are slightly still slightly

0: I then take you into the future and ask you about how various situations in different parts of the world, problems or conflicts, are likely to play out in your view? The first being Ukraine and Russia. The backdrop we've already discussed. Do you see a landing zone for an agreement at any point, or are we looking at almost endless, perhaps low-lying conflict?
1: Well, I should probably, with the modesty of a historian, say I'm much better looking backwards than forwards, because I've got facts and data in front of me, and shaking the bones to guess what happens, there's a slight hiding to nothing. I'd have thought that the logic would be that there would be a frozen conflict in Ukraine, that eventually one or both sides reach the stage of exhaustion where there's a sort of fudge, and that those fudges can last essentially indefinitely, as they have done between North and South Korea, as they've done in Cyprus since 1974.
0: Kashmir, yeah, you could say.
1: Kashmir too. And you can establish a modus vivendi. There are ways in which which faces can be saved. It doesn't look to me that those are the noises that are coming from Moscow of a willingness to say, let's cut our losses. Trump last summer offered Putin, I think, a deal that he thought was impossible to turn down, of bringing Russia back into the G8 family of nations, back into the global economy, US investment into metals in particular, and gas and oil fields in the north of Russia as well as elsewhere, the technical expertise that's needed, because sanctions, they are, you can't beat them, but they're expensive to beat. And he couldn't understand, I think, why Putin said no. And Putin did say no, because he started to give a long lecture about, this is Russian history that goes back 1,000 years, a confrontation from the West. So I can't, although the logic would be a settlement of some kind, that requires one or both sides to reach a stage of exhaustion. And I can't see that yet. So I think that things will keep going until Putin or Moscow decides that it's time to cut losses.
0: Do you think that Putin and Trump have something in common, in that these wars with Ukraine and Iran respectively are with much less powerful countries, but have they both underestimated the kind of power that those countries can nevertheless wield?
1: No question. And I think that powerful men often miscalculate and think that their muscles and brain power are stronger, better than anybody else's. And the challenge in a system where you have a single powerful leader who expects everyone to bow down in front of them is that they're very hard to get to listen to advice. And so we see Putin micromanaging the war. We see Trump opening the Straits of Hormuz, threatening to charge tariffs on passage on volumes of cargo, and then 24 hours changing their mind. Both of them blow in the wind. And to some extent, Trump and Putin suffer from the lack of discipline in sticking and staying on target, not defining what their goal is, and not then thinking about how do you problem solve. And that's probably not a great position to be in. And arguably, if you are to ask a jobbing historian like me, that was why countries chose to have parliaments and democracies. It wasn't about rights and freedoms, or wasn't just about rights and freedoms. It was about taking those powers away from kings, taking powers away from single rulers who might mismanage things. And it wasn't about the belief in the brains of crowds or the sanity of crowds. It was that wars are very risky. And in Britain, for example, the selection process from the 1700s onwards about which wars to get involved with tended to be quite cynical, and they tended to be very, very carefully based on where were we likely to win. That's not the way that Putin thinks about things, not the way that Trump thinks about things. Interestingly,

0: Xi Jinping in Beijing has been watching this very carefully and I think has been repricing what this means for Chinese military architecture, not just with Taiwan, but with other arenas too.
1: Well, that's exactly what I wanted to ask you about next, because China has those deep links with both Russia and Iran. It has bought or is still buying in oil from those two countries. There are other links as well. So you're saying it's benefited because it is seen the exercise of U.S. military power and its learning from it. But overall, how has it been impacted? Because economically, the loss of those imports of oil from Iran must be significant.
0: Well, Javier Blas, one of your excellent correspondents at Bloomberg, has been flagging over the last couple of months, China's imported about 45% less oil than it normally does. And to understand why that's the case begs lots of different questions and difficult questions. Number one might be that China's economy is overheating and the demand has fallen, which I don't think looks likely to me, even though there's obviously pressure on China's economy. The second is that China's oil reserves are much, much bigger than anybody had realized. Or there's another way in which China's getting oil that we're not able to see through. So I think that there is a real question about how that piece of the Hormuz closure has affected China and, in fact, all of Asia. 84% of the oil and gas that comes through Hormuz doesn't end up in Europe or Africa or the United States. It ends up in Asia. So Asian economies are at the thick end of this. And I mean, from the point of view of how this has been analyzed, obviously, one of the best things you can do if you're a military strategist is to see how weapons perform on the battlefield. And when you have intense conflict, like we've seen since 28th of February, you can benchmark what pieces of kit perform well and how. That happened a lot in the India-Pakistan confrontation. There wasn't very long last April, but when you can see how anti-air missiles perform, how you can see how radar detection works, you get real-time experiments that are not being done in a laboratory or in theory. So China's harvested a lot of logistical information, but I think there's also the question about leadership decisions on the battlefield, and to see that the big player that should outnumber and outfight the smaller doesn't happen easily, I think requires a lot of thinking, and there's a lot of thinking going on in Beijing around exactly that now, that mispricing the threat of war. There are all sorts of ways in which China can make life very, very difficult in Taiwan. There are ways in which if you want to put pressure on somebody's windpipe, there are aggressive ways of doing it, and then there are slower, softer ways.

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2: Could you imagine China making a move on Taiwan, knowing not only how the US has used military power lately, but also knowing that this war has cost a lot of money already? Pete Hegseth has put it at more than $37 billion the last few months, and is short of munitions and missiles.
3: Well, Taiwan is a different geography. First of all, our islands have great levels of resilience, but they also have extreme vulnerability. So there are all sorts of ways in which China can make life very, very difficult in Taiwan. Taiwan, again, imports more than 95% of its fuel and about the same proportion of its water. So finding a way to strangle Taiwan or to make things difficult, you know, all you need is one shipment of bananas that has an unusual spider or pathogen on it. And you say, look, we're going to do inspections that are going to take several weeks, and we don't have enough people to monitor and to investigate this, and it's nothing personal, suddenly life can become difficult. So there are ways in which if you want to put pressure on somebody's windpipe, there are aggressive ways of doing it, and then there are slower, softer ways.
2: Well, you could also say that China, the status quo is not a bad one. You know, there is an economic relationship that exists, and perhaps that's not such a bad status quo.
3: Yeah, and Taiwan spends less on its defense than Trump's demand us to spend in Europe. Taiwan typically around 2% of its GDP on defense. So, you know, I think a lot will depend. I mean, what's interesting is if you travel around China and Taiwan and you talk to anybody under the age of 35, they really don't care about these kinds of things. So I think in the case of Taiwan, the vulnerability of the strait as a choke point is what is really important, both to China, where so much of China's import and exports come through that strait, but also to places like South Korea and Japan. You know, about a quarter of UAE's exports and imports come through the Strait of Taiwan. So these choke points are a reminder that history is not just about great men, although it might look like that at the moment. It's about raw logistics. It's about understanding geography and geology and working out how you can find a way around that. So one of the reasons why CPEC, the China-Pakistan Economic Corridor, is such an important part for China is it provides optionality to be able to send things through to places like Gwadar in due course on the south coast of Pakistan, not particularly well utilized at the moment.
2: Yeah.
3: But it could be in the right or the wrong circumstances. And I think having those options is what forward strategy looks like. Mm.
2: Gwadar is that big port that the Chinese have built on the south coast of Pakistan. It's interesting you mentioned the UAE, Peter, because I was looking at this sign of new cordiality and rapprochement between the UAE and Saudi Arabia, because those two countries, again, this is probably past most people by because of the international climate we live in, but they've had their differences before the Iran war and through the Iran war. And I wonder what you make of relationships within the Gulf at this moment in time.
3: Well, I'd have thought the first one is that necessity is the mother of all invention. And with Iran not just sitting as a threat, but positioning itself and thinking of itself now as a hegemon, thinks it survived the worst that the United States can throw, thinks that it's got proper ability to close and put pressure on the global economy, that means that lots of other voices are not necessarily in Iran's camp, but need to have some kind of settlement. Suddenly those differences of opinion between UAE and Saudi, Qatar, Bahrain, Oman, Kuwait and others suddenly looks that, well, how do we find a regional solution where we're all going to be part of this together? We talk a lot about China's investment in port infrastructure and loans and so on, but other players are doing something similar. Saudi Arabia and its investment in the economy of countries like Morocco, you could see that this is a kind of Mark Carney world of middle powers trying to work out how they can all negotiate together at a time where you see a lot of big predators out in the wilderness. You know, the United States seen as a predator in large parts of Asia. China, you know, it's a big gorilla that people are scared of, as well as seeing their opportunities. Russia Russia too. Iran probably on the edge of that category as well. And I think that those moving parts mean that there can be a time of consolidation of people putting their differences to one side.
2: Well, let's draw all of this together, Peter, before you leave us, because it's a year since you wrote, just after the 12-day war between the US and Israel and Iran. You wrote at that time that the past few weeks have brought reminders of how a new world order is straining to be born. 1 year on, how do you see things? Is there a decline in US power that we're seeing play out, and what ultimately replaces it?
3: I don't think there's a decline. I'd have thought that you could take the opposite view, which is the US, despite the chaos of what's happened, has shown that it is willing to go in and put its money where its mouth is, even in places where it said it wouldn't. You know, the US has held its share of the global economy for the last 50 years with, you know, and in terms of its innovation, its military, its cultural impact, I think it's wrong to price the US as being a declining power. But having said that, there's no question that Trump has talked a lot about BRICS. Marco Rubio has talked a lot about the global world order does not have the institutions required for the world of today and tomorrow, and that the global order is holding the United States back. But lots of these states that I work on are talking quite heavily about, could you have metals exchanges? Could you have crops exchanges where you have lots of these states that are producing rice, wheat, and so on, and to do price fixing and make rich economies like the West pay for them at inflated prices? So that sits alongside some of the new tech where most of the Chinese models are open sourced, most of the stuff in the West trying to monetize. Those are two very, very different trajectories. So that new world order, I think I was right that there was the strain of what that might look like. But, you know, these states don't have huge amounts in common, but you can work together if you want to and it suits you.
2: Well, it'll be plenty of material for your future books. What do you think you will be writing about in 10 years' time? You'll be charting all of this and more?
3: I'm hoping I'll have hung up my pen and I'll be sitting on a beach somewhere reading clever things that other people have written rather than having to make my own mind run over time. You know, when you see the problems around energy, around food, around new global orders, I think it's an odd thing to say, but they do focus the mind. They do make you think about long-term strategy. They do make you think about what it is that you need as a sovereign state to protect yourself and also how things go looking forward. So I think if some of those questions can get answered, I'll have a nice, easy retirement watching the news and seeing what's going on. But I've got quite a bit to do before then, I think.
2: Peter Frankopan, thank you so much. Thanks for taking us around the world, back in time and into the future.
3: Thanks so much for having me, Michelle.
2: And that's where we left it. There is no excuse now for Peter not to get back to that manuscript. And please do have a look at my written notes at bloomberg.com/Michelle. They are always there as another dimension to these episodes. And you'll find links to the data behind what Peter and I discussed, details of his books, and a sense of what the team and I dug into before and after the recording. Do have a look, and I'll see you here next time.

0: These companies have consolidated a historic amount of economic and political power, just like the empires of old. You do not need to unlock the benefits of AI through a corrosive approach. So why are we not holding these companies to those higher standards?
1: Karen Howe, who says the AI industry is a reckless race for global domination.
2: I think you do have a problem with the people at the top, right?
0: We often obsess over the cast of characters. Who's the good guy? Who's the bad guy? Who's the less bad guy that I'm able to settle with? And what I'm saying is that's not the only option. We shouldn't have to live with companies that are so vastly powerful where one person at the top is able to decide all these things.
1: From Bloomberg Weekend, this is the Michelle Hussein Show. I don't know if you, at the point that you tap a prompt into ChatGPT or Claude, Gemini, Microsoft Copilot, whatever you use, if you ever stop for a moment and wonder how the data got there in the first place. I suspect you don't. Few of us do. These AI tools have been revolutionary in the last few years in the way that so many of us have changed how we work or how we learn. But Karen Howe, who's talked to me for this episode, wants us all to step back and to really think about what the process involves. That is not only the land used for the data centers, the water, the energy involved, but the actual process of gathering and preparing the data, where it comes from, who does the work in putting it together. Karen trained as a mechanical engineer and then did work in Silicon Valley before turning to journalism. She's written a book called Empire of AI, and it's that use of the word empire to describe the top AI companies that I ask her to explain right at the start of this. It started, I think, when she spent a few days inside OpenAI, observing them. They were not a well-known company at the time. She wrote about them in a less than flattering way. Today, it is safe to say that there is no love lost between Karen Howe and the top execs of the AI world. And you'll get a sense of that in my written notes that accompany this conversation. As ever, you'll find them at bloomberg.com/Michelle. You'll get the backstory to this conversation and what I followed up on afterwards. Karen and I spoke in London, where there was something on the table that caught her eye as she came into the studio. That moment is where this begins.
0: So I love this mind map. Do you do this?
2: Oh, yes, I do this.
0: This is awesome.
2: But I wish my writing was a little bit neater.
0: It's so neat. I'm always so fascinated by the format in which people take notes, because yes, it really is such a window into how they think, yeah.
2: So what does this reveal about me that I don't
0: think in a non-linear way? Which I think is probably a lot more information dense.
2: Essentially, it's what enables recall, because, you know, you don't want to be referring
0: exactly,
2: to it
0: yeah.
2: too much. It's whatever helps imprint it in your yeah. brain. So at least I feel it.
0: Hope? Question mark.
2: Oh, God. Very good. You're reading upside down. Now, yeah. I would love to start with your own words, because you write in Empire of AI that over the years you found only one metaphor that encapsulates the nature of what these AI power players are, and that is empires. Not engaged in overt violence and brutality as we know from history, but they too seize and extract precious resources to feed their vision of artificial intelligence. Now, that is a real attack on the companies behind some of the defining tools of our age. What is it that's made you feel so strongly?
0: These companies have consolidated a historic amount of economic and political power, and they are becoming fast the supreme powers in the world, just like the empires of old. And they do this through the dispossession of resources, labor, value from the majority. They lay claim to resources that are not their own, the data of individuals, the intellectual property of artists, writers, and creators. They exploit an extraordinary amount of labor through both the workers that they use and exhaust to produce their technologies, as well as the workers whose jobs get automated away by the deployment of these technologies. So there is this category of work that is involved in the production of these technologies, including content moderation, including the labeling and cleaning of training data, that's called data work. That kind of work is now the number four fastest growing work in the US. And the types of people who are doing this work are scientists, lawyers, college graduates, PhD graduates, and they are essentially providing their knowledge and their expertise to the training of these models, but under deeply exploitative, poorly paid conditions where they are not working 9-to-5s. They are in their homes waiting for work to arrive. They never know when it's going to arrive. They never know when it's going to go away. They're being pitted against each other. You know, I've been covering this kind of work for almost 8 years now, and it's the same story again and again. With every single community that it hits, you see the same exact patterns of exploitation.
2: Are you saying that we should be thinking about the exploitation of labor at the point that we're using Claude or ChatGPT?
0: Yeah, absolutely. So other industries have had similar problems. The fashion industry also engaged in a lot of labor exploitation and a lot of environmental degradation. The answer was never, let's just get rid of clothes altogether. The answer was always, let's hold ourselves to higher standards in producing clothes without those problems.
2: It's still work, though, isn't it? And there are so many communities where in different parts of the world, there is an absence of work altogether. I just want to ask you whether you think that there are definitely challenges in this industry, and your work really details them and deconstructs them. But is there an aspect of this that is about the challenges of our age, that it's not necessarily more exploitative than what's gone before? It's the problems of our time.
0: I want to go back to what you were saying, that it is work, though. Mm-hmm. Because what is happening with this U.S. case now is that the people are actually people that are highly educated and could have gotten full-time employment. But the reason why they do not have access to better work now is also because of the AI industry.
2: Taking away jobs.
0: It's because of the way that the AI industry designs its technology and sells it as a tool for automating knowledge work. And so there's a shrinking job market for the unemployed population in the U.S. 25% of them are four-year college degree holders. That's a historic record. And so it's not actually just giving work to people who don't have work. It's actually degrading the work opportunities that exist right now, taking knowledge workers out of a full-time employment kind of situation into a gig work kind of situation.
2: Are you actually saying that the power of these companies is greater than the power of governments?
0: They are definitely increasingly becoming that way. Absolutely.

0: Is there no positive side of it for you, Karen? Like that uploading of medical data, if it's done with consent, isn't it part of the progress of science? You might get something that troubles you diagnosed, or you might be part of helping wider diagnosis.
1: What I have problems with is the fact that it is in the hands of deeply powerful companies that have absolutely no accountability to the people that they're actually affecting around the world. And this is why I call them empires. That's the governance structure of an empire. You at the top are able to make hundreds of decisions in a day that then have cascading effects on billions of people around the world. And there are no formal mechanisms by which those billions of people can actually challenge, contest, provide feedback. That's why we've historically moved from empires to democracies, because democracies are these institutionalized ways for people to say when they like something, when they don't like something, and how they want to collectively govern and self-determine their future.
0: Are you actually saying that the power of these companies is greater than the power of governments?
1: They are definitely increasingly becoming that way. Absolutely.
0: Like even the US government, the most powerful country in the world?
1: I would say so. I mean, when there was the recent spat between Anthropic and the Department of War, the Department of War used the nuclear option to try and get a company to fall in line, which is to threaten to declare this company as a supply chain risk.
0: Which would affect its work right across the US government.
1: The company, Anthropic, still did not fall in line.
0: But isn't that because it did well in another way? It took the moral high ground, and maybe we can talk about that a bit later, but it got lots more users from the PR of that moment.
1: Absolutely. Anthropic won in this situation, both PR and in this spat. What I'm saying is this was a moment that demonstrates that these companies can, in fact, have more power than the U.S. government. They are willing to actually go against the U.S. government because they know that whatever penalty comes at them from the government might actually be counterbalanced by the other benefits that come directly to the company.
0: By profit elsewhere.
1: Yeah.
0: So tell me then, Karen, what is the answer? Because I know there's a call to action in your book. You clearly think that things can be and should be done another way. What are you hoping for? And do you think a figure like the Pope, like a unique figure, way outside the sort of government policy realm, is the kind of person who might provide some kind of roadmap here?
1: I think it's important for all leaders in society, whether religious or otherwise, to be thinking about these questions and thinking about how to ultimately protect human agency at a time when the way that Silicon Valley conceives its technology is in fact threatening it. And we've seen Pope Leo be quite strong on these issues and identify early on in his papacy that this is a particular issue where he is deeply concerned about the pathway of technology development undermining human dignity. And to go to your question of what is actually the answer here, I mean, one of the things that I always say is AI is like the word transportation. Transportation refers to everything from bicycles to rockets. And in the same way, AI refers to a very vast collection of different technologies, some of which are designed kind of like rockets. They're very resource intensive and they exact a lot of cost to produce. And so in general, we only deploy rockets for a very narrow subset of transportation needs. We never go around and say every single person should have a rocket and use that rocket for every single one of their transportation needs. That would destroy the environment. And it would also just be really inefficient and probably not actually get people to places faster because of the amount of time it would take to boot up the rocket. And so what I suggest in my book and throughout my other work is that we need to shift our portfolio of AI technologies to better reflect the kinds of specialized AI that we in fact need to tackle real societal challenges. Things like improving healthcare and accelerating drug discovery. DeepMind's AlphaFold, it is an example of a system that I call a bicycle of AI. It is a system that predicts with high accuracy how an amino acid sequence will fold into a protein structure. This is really important for accelerating the understanding of human disease and then designing drugs to target those diseases. And it won the Nobel Prize for Chemistry. This is a technology, even though it's called AI and ChatGPT is also called AI, DeepMind's AlphaFold is one that is fundamentally different from how ChatGPT is produced and how it operates. It uses very little data. It uses very little computing resources, and there's
0: but it's
1: no
0: still powerful.
1: And there's no need for labor exploitation either. And it's still able to provide a lot of benefits. So my question is, when you look at the portfolio of AI technologies, wouldn't you want to pick the ones that have great benefit, very little cost? Why would you want to pick the ones that have very great cost?
0: Right. But these are value judgments, right? And something that you think has no value, someone else might. Like, let's take AI in defense. Mm-hmm. We know already that many armies use it for targeting and the use of weapons. You might see that as wrong. Others might see that this is necessary defense. It's part of the defense of your realm. And if you're not going to do it through the tools of our age, then you're going to fall behind. And the bad actors, terrorists, bad governments, whatever, are going to get you.
1: Yeah, I think that's a particularly controversial issue where people fall in different places. What I'm arguing is there's many different ways to produce AI. You do not need to unlock the benefits of AI through a corrosive approach. So why are we not holding these companies to those higher standards?
0: Is Elon Musk then the good guy in this for you?

0: or wherever you get your podcasts.
1: Conscious that both Anthropic and OpenAI are heading towards public offerings of their shares. Is that a moment that you think could bring greater accountability? That once a company is public and it's got all kinds of investors and it's got annual general meetings, that a level of scrutiny that is lacking comes in, a useful one?
2: I do think it could be. I am hopeful that it could be, because when companies become public, they do institute more governance structures. But I lay this critique on existing public companies as well. I call Google, Amazon, Microsoft empires of AI as well. I do think that ultimately governance needs to come from the public and from publicly elected officials as well, not just the market forces.
1: And not the founders. It sounds like you don't have faith in the actual people running these companies. A lot of your book is about OpenAI and Sam Altman in particular. Tell me the story of how you got to know him and the company back in the beginning of this work.
2: I started covering AI in 2018 for MIT Technology Review, and that is a publication that focuses a lot on fundamental AI research. So I was reading scientific papers every week, talking with researchers at universities and corporate labs. And OpenAI, you know, it became part of my radar because at the time it was a nonprofit fundamental AI research lab, and it was one of the only ones. There was OpenAI, then there was Google, then there was DeepMind, and there were just a few others, but that was kind of it. And so in 2019, I proposed to OpenAI that there were a lot of changes happening at the organization. They had just created a for-profit arm. They had just gotten a big investment from Microsoft, that maybe they wanted to reintroduce themselves to the public. And I suggested that if they were interested in that, I could profile them. So I went to the corporate offices and embedded within the organization for 3 days, interviewed a lot of employees and executives.
1: Including Sam Altman?
2: Sam Altman was actually not very important at the time, so no, because he had just officially become CEO. He was previously just co-chairman and didn't really have much to do with the organization at all. And so they set up interviews for me with Greg Brockman, the chief technology officer, and Ilya Sutskever, the chief scientist, who were the main runners of the organization's day-to-day.
1: And they didn't like the profile you wrote.
2: They did not. They did not.
1: You said at that time that there was a misalignment between what they were actually doing and their promises. What was it that made you say that? What did you see that led you to that?
2: At that time, the misalignment that I saw was they're called OpenAI for what they said was a commitment to transparency. And this organization was already deeply secretive. And I noticed this culture in the way that employees were very, very nervous about what they said to me and where I was allowed to go within the offices. So that seemed already quite bizarre. And they also said as a nonprofit that they would never commercialize their technologies.
1: And now, of course, they're fully for profit, which
2: exactly.
1: is the source of the case that's collapsed between Elon Musk and Sam Altman. Is Elon Musk then the good guy in this for you?
2: No. No. I mean, here's the thing. I think we often obsess over the cast of characters at the top, and we're always trying to think, like, who's the good guy? Who's the bad guy? Who's the less bad guy that I'm able to settle with, because that's all the option set there is? And what I'm saying is that's not the only option set. We shouldn't have to live with companies that are so vastly powerful where one person at the top is able to decide all these things. It's a governance structure that's the problem. It's not that I think the problem will be solved if we just swap out one of these characters for one another or for a new person.
1: But I think you do have a problem with the people at the top, right? Or certainly the small number of people at the top. And you kind of know the world that they came from because you were part of that same world. You went to MIT, you worked for a startup. This could actually have been the industry of your life rather than you reporting from the outside. So I get the impression that you do have a problem with these characters.
2: Yes, I do have a particular problem with the culture that they're steeped in and the ideologies that they have, because it's an imperialist ideology. I mean, Sam Altman said before he stepped into his position as CEO of OpenAI, he was president of Y Combinator, and he said, I'm going to invest in 10x more companies year after year until I invest in every company under the sun. And there's this kind of sense of all the people that are steeped in that Silicon Valley culture, which I was a part of. And also, I don't think that the fundamental issue that I'm articulating in this book will be solved by simply swapping in another person.
1: Are you also following the Chinese AI players, DeepSeek, and other companies like that?
2: Very, very loosely.
1: Do you believe that they behave differently, or do you accuse them of imperialism also?
2: It's really interesting. They do behave differently because of a very particular reason. So when ChatGPT first came out, all of the Chinese tech giants did the same thing as the other US tech giants, which was try to make their own version of ChatGPT. I was at the Wall Street Journal at the time. So it was actually right before ChatGPT came out. The US government used this mechanism called export controls to block Chinese companies from getting access to the most cutting edge AI computer chips. And those are the ones that are designed by NVIDIA. And so all of a sudden, the entire country of China and these Chinese companies faced an enormous constraint on one of the core resources that US companies were using to supercharge their AI development. So Chinese companies had to take a different route. They were not able to scale the same way that the US companies were. And that, I think, is what led to DeepSeek. DeepSeek was an example of a Chinese company figuring out how to develop the same capabilities of AI, these AI models, but for a significantly less fraction of computational resources. DeepSeek illustrates the exact point that I'm making, that it is in fact possible to produce AI, different types of AI, and also the same exact kind of AI with significantly less resources, and therefore have a much less corrosive impact on community and planetary health. So why are we not doing that?
1: But ultimately, are you more comfortable by the leaders in this industry being from the United States rather than from China, even though you think there's a lack of governance? Do you still think the fact that you and I can talk about the US players, these companies, in the way that we are, that there is, again, a degree of scrutiny and accountability which is entirely absent in China on that field?
2: I think there's a tendency a lot in the media to assume that the race is between US and China, between nation states, rather than open versus closed models. And for me, I feel much more comfortable developing an open source ecosystem around AI innovation. And I feel comfortable if that open source model is coming from China or if it's coming from the US, because it's open, it's scrutinizable, it's something that can be audited, it can be improved on and built upon by many researchers and scientists around the world. Closed models simply don't do that. And there are plenty of open source models coming out of China as out of the US, but also the major dominant players that I critique are all closed.
1: And they've ended up being the most successful ones.
2: I mean, it depends on how you define success.
1: Finally, Claude or ChatGPT, what do you use?
2: Neither.
1: Really?
2: Mm-hmm.
1: What is the alternative in your life?
2: None. My mind.
1: You do Google searches, obviously.
2: Yeah, of course, but I don't use generative AI.
1: You don't at all?
2: Mm-mm.
1: And you don't feel it holds you back? You don't?
2: I feel it actually liberates me.
1: That is quite inspiring to hear. Karen Howe, I'm going to think more about that and much else that you've shared. Thank you so much.
2: Thank you so much for having me.
1: And that is where we left things, where we liberated Karen from the studio. And I hope you found the conversation as thought-provoking as I did. It is also worth noting Sam Altman's own perspective in something that he said in a blog post a few months ago. He wrote, "The fear and anxiety about AI is justified. We are in the process of witnessing the largest change to society in a long time, and perhaps ever." He added, "AI has to be democratized. Power cannot be too concentrated." And until the next time, goodbye.

Believe in the power of people saving, the power of people in investing. The power of compounding is incredible. And invest for the long term. Have a plan, stick to that plan. If you do those two things, I think you

0: Chuck Schwab got his start publishing an investment newsletter in the 1960s. Its popularity with readers led him to launch a brokerage business with a mission to democratize investing. When the SEC deregulated fixed commissions in 1975, many of the biggest brokerage firms raised their prices. Schwab went in the opposite direction, cutting trading costs by as much as 70%.
1: Chuck lowered his, and that began a 50-plus year journey of bringing commissions down to zero and removing barriers for the everyday investor.
0: Schwab has built its brand around a simple idea: lower costs and make investing more accessible. Today, clients can trade stocks, bonds, options, mutual funds, and ETFs, and the firm remains focused on building long-term wealth.
1: I said, Chuck, if we lower fees, we're going to lose hundreds of millions of profitability. And he said, no, we won't, because we'll have more clients, they're going to tell their friends about us, and we'll do more business, and we'll grow, and we'll be successful.
0: Werster's path to Schwab was shaped by a deeply personal journey. After working at McKinsey and Wellington Management, he moved his family to California to pursue specialized therapy for his young daughter. Not long after, Schwab came calling.
1: Schwab had called me about two investment businesses that they had purchased and asked me to lead those. I left Wellington for Schwab to lead those two investment businesses and then work my way up the ranks over a 10-year period.
0: Today, Schwab oversees $13 trillion in assets and serves roughly 47 million client accounts. And while market volatility continues to test investors, Werster says the advice he gives clients hasn't changed.
1: Our view with clients is success is about time in the market as opposed to timing the market. Over the long run, stocks have had really strong returns and grown people's wealth. We tell clients, own stocks, stick with it, avoid the noise.
0: And despite Schwab's enormous growth, Werster believes the company's mission remains as relevant today as it was 50 years ago.
1: Back when he started the company, unless you were really wealthy, you couldn't invest in the stock market. And now today, anyone with any amount of money can do it.
0: For young people, many of whom are your clients, they may not remember the fact that commissions were fixed, and therefore you had to pay a reasonably high commission. When the SEC said we get rid of that, why didn't everybody lower their commissions to very modest rates?
1: It's a great question. It provided the leap forward we needed. We took advantage of the fact that others used that as an opportunity to raise prices. But you're exactly right. Back when the company started, if you had $1 million, you wanted to buy a 30-stock diversified portfolio or create that portfolio, it would have cost you about 1% of your assets. If you had $100,000, which back then in 1975 was a lot, it would have cost you 10% of your assets. So you really couldn't invest. And that move to bring commissions down really set the company on a success path forward.
0: Explain to me how you make money when you don't charge anything for a stock brokerage sale.
1: We believe in the power of people saving, the power of people in investing, and for be able to start young and not have the barrier of paying any commission, it just brings more people into the market.
0: But let me ask you, let's suppose I call up and say, I want to open an account. I open an account with you, and I say, I want to buy a stock. I want to buy IBM, and I'm going to buy 1,000 shares today. And I buy the 1,000 shares, no commission, and then I take the money out the hour after you complete the sale. How do you make any money on that?
1: We make money a lot of ways at Charles Schwab. About half of our revenue comes from net interest margin on the cash that you may have for a day or two in your account, just like a bank would by investing that money and paying a lower yield to the client versus what we can invest it at. We do make transactional-based economics as well. That's about 20% of our economics. And those come from commissions on non-equities. So when if a client buys a bond, we charge $1 a bond. When a client buys options, we charge for options and futures and things like that. And then the final way we make money, the other roughly 30%, is advisory, asset management and advisory related fees. We often have clients that come to us and they begin to stock trade maybe in their 20s, and they do that through their 30s and 40s, and they get to a point where they accumulate enough wealth where they want the help from someone to guide them in their financial life, and there is a fee associated with that.
0: Now, you have a lot of young people that trade through you. They have a little money, they buy some stock. And as they get wealthier and they get older, sometimes they transition to more famous names in the investment world. How do you keep people from leaving your accounts, or is that not a problem?
1: It's a great question, David. 15 years ago, people might have felt like they needed to graduate out of Charles Schwab once they hit a certain wealth level. That is absolutely no longer the case. We have invested tremendously in making sure that anyone at any wealth level, no matter how wealthy they are, can have their needs met at Charles Schwab. And it's fantastic for those people that grew up at Schwab, have been fortunate and generated a lot of wealth for themselves, to be able to find the advice, the expertise around trusts and estates, the access to alternatives that they may want, the more complex lending needs that they have. And we're winning with the ultra high net worth investor because we can deliver all of that at a fee and value that can't be matched.
2: You have over 400 offices in the U.S., is that right? Something like that?
1: We do.
2: All right. Many people are saying we don't want offices anymore. It's bricks and mortar. Doesn't that cost a lot of money?
1: It does cost money, but we view it as an investment in our clients. What we find is that the client satisfaction scores of our clients, as we measure them, goes up about 11 percentage points when they have a direct one-to-one relationship with someone that they can walk into a branch and talk to. And that's because they feel like there's someone that's sitting by their side, understands their financial situation, and brings their expertise to them. The world has been calling for the end of the branch for years. We're actually continue to lean into building branches. You can do a lot online around understanding if you're not feeling well, but ultimately you end up going to the doctor to make sure, hey, am I doing this right? Am I headed in the right direction? Can I check in with you? And that's what we find how people want to engage with us. They want the best of technology and the best of our people, and that combination puts them on a path to success.
2: Now, is Schwab a mostly U.S. company? Do you do things in Europe or Asia?
1: We do have a non-U.S. presence. It's about less than 5% of our business, roughly. And primarily, we're serving investors outside of the country that want access to U.S. markets.
2: I read that you have $11 trillion of assets under management. That's a lot of money under management. But are you managing for people, or this is money they've left in their accounts and you kind of manage it a little bit?
1: Yeah, so we have about $12 trillion of assets. We've got about $6.5 trillion in retail business. We've got about $5.5 trillion in our advisor business, where we support independent advisors across the country who want a great platform to custody their assets on. And then we've got the rest is in our workplace business, where we support employers in their stock plan and their retirement plan. I think the success and growth of our business has been about seeing through clients' eyes, doing right by them, great marketing. Chuck started the company. He's always believed in marketing. He wants us to have a brand that people trust and know and can relate to.
2: Are you charging a fee to manage the money, or is this money that's kind of in the accounts that technically is under your management, but you're not really actively managing it?
1: Yeah, so splitting into our retail business, is 75 to 80% of that is relatively self-directed investors that are making their own investment decisions day by day. They're checking in with us for help around financial planning, trust and estate issues, okay, tax considerations, but largely they're making their investment decisions. And then about 20-ish percent of our clients come to us for full service help. They want us to manage all of their assets, to help them plan out their life, to come up with their asset allocation, to rebalance your portfolio, all of those things. And we earn a fee on that. And then the other largely half of our business that sits with advisors, they're with 16,000 independent advisors across our country that are providing advice for a fee to those clients.
2: So let me ask you, how many total customers do you have?
1: 47 million client accounts.
2: 47 million. So every day, at the end of every day or end of every week, you must get some spreadsheet that shows you what people are doing. Does that show you how the U.S. economy is doing?
1: Well, when you look at what our clients are doing, they remain invested. Equity markets continue to do well. And I think that's a sign of an economy that's been pretty resilient. If you look at the employment numbers have been fine. They're not, you know, supercharged, but they're not bad. Inflation outside of some of the oil shocks we've had, inflation has been contained. And so you see stock markets that, you know, over the months have been hitting highs despite some disruption. So what we see from our clients is continued interest in equities.
2: And do you worry about the Federal Reserve raising rates, which is money people think may happen, or does it make a difference to you if they raise rates or lower rates?
1: It won't affect our business.

0: those conditions, equity markets will thrive. Our clients will grow their wealth and be able to live their financial dreams.
1: So recently, the U.S. government has set up new accounts. I think they're called Trump accounts for young people, really children, and they're going to have money managed for them over the years. What do you think of that idea?
0: I think it's a home run idea. It's going to allow every American born in our country to see the power of saving and compounding. They're going to save for the first time and get $1,000 from the government when they're born. By the time they're 18, you know, if markets go up as much as they normally be, that will be $2,000, $3,000, $4,000. And it's not that the $4,000, and by the way, if they're saving every year, hopefully it'll be a lot more, but just that initial $1,000 may turn into $3,000. And it's not that that $3,000 is going to change their life, but the concept that the $1,000 grew to $3,000 hopefully changes their life. They just also announced Trump IRA accounts. There's 55 million Americans in our country that do not have access to a private retirement plan. And then this announcement is going to allow those individuals to have a way to access a defined contribution plan the way many of us have enjoyed.
1: And so will you get a piece of that business, you think? Or
0: roughly a year from now, the Trump accounts will open up to anyone that wants to participate, and we will absolutely support the Trump accounts. We'll have a lot of Schwab clients that participate in Trump accounts, and we can't wait to bring them over to Schwab.
1: In the prediction markets, which have been very popular of late, do you see a lot of your clients interested in investing, if investing is the right word, or participating in prediction markets?
0: We're not in prediction markets today. Our stance has been that as prediction markets stand today, 90% plus of it is sports gambling. And I view that as entertainment, and if people want to sports gamble, go nuts, sports gamble. Our service to clients and our mission as a firm is to make clients better off in their financial life. We view sports gambling as, on average, you're going to lose. People are going to, you know, 5% of people take more out of a sports gambling app than they put into it. So 95% of people are losing money, which is counter to our mission of helping people live their best financial life. It is possible in the future that financial events, we could have prediction markets on, but our clients really aren't asking for that today.
1: So today, based on where you see the economy, are you worried that the war in Iran might slow down the economy, or that the Fed might increase interest rates in a dramatic way? Or are you not worried about those kind of external things?
0: As investors, we are always worried about the issue of the moment. And you could go back through time, and there's always an issue in the market to worry about. Our view with clients is success is about time in the market as opposed to timing the market. Over the long run, stocks have had really strong returns and grown people's wealth. We tell clients, own stocks, stick with it, avoid the noise. I think the biggest challenge we face is just making sure we continue to see through clients' eyes, put the client at the forefront of everything we do.

0: Let's talk about your own background for a moment.
1: Sure.
0: Where are you from?
1: I grew up in the Boston, Massachusetts area.
0: Okay, and where did you go to college?
1: I went to Villanova.
0: And you were a good golfer there, I gather, right?
1: Good is being very kind, David. I was a enthusiastic golfer. I did play golf in high school, and actually in Massachusetts, I won the Fall State High School Championship, so I was okay. When I went to college, I did make the golf team. I was a walk-on. Everyone else was on scholarship.
0: I thought you were the captain of the team.
1: Well, I ended up being the captain. I think that was probably more about enthusiasm and leadership than my golf skills.
0: Now, you graduated.

0: Graduated in what year?
1: 1995.
0: All right. And then what did you do?
1: I went and worked for a company that did economic analysis for companies in litigation. And then I went back to business school at Dartmouth.
0: And after you graduated from Dartmouth, where'd you go?
1: I went to McKinsey & Company. I spent about 4.5, 5 years there. It was a great place to develop your career and get coaching. And about 5 years into that, we were having our second child born, and we found that she was going to be born with some real challenges. The doctors told us she'd never walk, talk, or recognize us. And I was working, you know, 80 hours a week, traveling all over the world. My wife had a job as a buy-side analyst. And so we were barely making it, the two of us working with one child, with a second child coming along that was going to need a lot more time and attention. I decided to leave McKinsey, and I went to Wellington Management, an investment firm in Boston, where I learned a lot about investing and also, thankfully, got to have a lifestyle where I could contribute to helping her.
0: How old is she now?
1: She is now 20 years old. She's a sophomore in college and doing terrifically well.
0: Let's talk about your business. When you joined Schwab, you were recruited by a headhunter. How did you go from Wellington to Schwab?
1: I ended up at Wellington after 3 years, finding this therapy that had worked for my daughter. After seeing the impact that had on her life, we decided to move from Boston to San Francisco. My wife left her job. I stayed with Wellington, but went from the headquarters where there were, you know, 1,000 people and where all the action was to a little 12-person office in San Francisco, and it was never really the same. And then Schwab had called me about two investment businesses that they had purchased and asked me to lead those. I left Wellington for Schwab to lead those two investment businesses and then work my way up the ranks over a 10-year period.
0: So you were there for 10 years before you became the CEO?
1: Roughly, yes.
0: How did you take these little businesses and get to be noticed?
1: A good sort of sponsorship from Walt Bettinger, our CEO, who really took me under his wing. I started with these small businesses. I treated them like they were the biggest thing in the world. And we turned them into a great business that went from not growing to growing, that went from having not great performance to having good investment performance. More of our investment business was added into my world. I did well with that. Eventually, I took on our asset management and wealth business and created an asset management and wealth management powerhouse. We really began to grow our fee-based revenue through that. And I think that, along with, again, the sponsorship of our prior CEO.
0: So he called you up one day and said, you know, I'm going to step down and I want you to succeed me, or did you anticipate that was going to happen?
1: As the date grew closer to Walt wanting to retire, I was given more and more responsibility. And so by the time that I stepped into the CEO role, he had given me so much that it didn't feel like I was taking on a lot new. He did an incredible job with the transition, was very giving in terms of providing feedback, giving me opportunity. It was just a wonderful transition.
0: And so today, you are saying the biggest challenge you face as the CEO of Schwab is what?
1: I think the biggest challenge we face is just making sure we continue to see through clients' eyes, put the client at the forefront of everything we do. I do not think our business will stray very much if we do that. I'll share a story. The first time I met with Chuck Schwab, I was incredibly intimidated. I had never met someone so successful or so wealthy as Chuck. And I went in to see him about this business, and I knew every number in the deck and how we can make more money and generate more profits for the company. And when I got in there with Chuck, he kept asking me about the fees we were charging. And after asking me about all these fees, he goes, Rick, we need to lower those fees. And I said, Chuck, if we lower fees, we're going to lose hundreds of millions of profitability. And he said, no, we won't, because we'll have more clients. They're going to tell their friends about us, and we'll do more business, and we'll grow, and we'll be successful.
0: What do people want you to do in artificial intelligence that you haven't done yet, and what are you going to do in artificial intelligence?
1: Well, AI will be a real accelerant to our business and will help us in a number of ways. Number one, and what I'm maybe most excited about, is it will help us reach and help a new demographic of client that we couldn't before. We've got branches all over Manhattan that you could walk into and get help from someone. In order to have a dedicated relationship, you have to have $1 million at Schwab. There's a vast majority of our clients don't have $1 million, and many people in America don't have $1 million, and they don't qualify for that dedicated relationship. Using AI, we'll be able to offer them some of the same personalized insights that we're giving every day in our branches and in our dedicated relationships. And then it's providing incredible efficiency to the way we serve our clients.
0: What's the future? Where are you going to take the company in the next 5 or 10 years?
1: Our view has always been If we do what clients want and need, do it at great value with no trade-offs, that we're going to be the place where they want to invest their assets. So as we look forward, I think there's a lot of things that we'll focus on. Number one, there is a bull market for convenience. Clients want things to be easier. They want more of their financial life handled for them. So we're leaning into advice and providing more advice to our retail clients, and that's driving our growth. Clients want more of an integrated financial life. And so we are seeing both sides of their balance sheet. They're wanting those needs met at Schwab, and so we're really growing our lending business, and we're leaning into the basics. Save early. Power of compounding is incredible. And invest for the long term. Have a plan, stick to that plan. If you do those two things, I think you're going to have a great financial life.

0: network surveillance.
1: So over the last 50 years or so, perhaps the most transformative thing that happened in the investing market is the discount brokerage and then no brokerage fees. Do you see something else that could happen in the horizon over the next 10, 15 years that will be as transformative?
2: I think the combination of people and technology and the advent of AI will provide the opportunity for many more Americans to invest, to understand investing, and I think that will make a big difference. If you look at the wealth that's been created via investing, and you get to see this in your line of work, the people that have been able to invest and have known to that helps build their wealth have had a great ride and now are sitting on levels of wealth that they might not have foreseen.
1: Observing investors across the board, what do you think is the most common mistake investors make and actually the smartest thing that investors actually do?
2: I think retail investors have done exceptionally well the last 5 to 10 years, and they've led the market. They've bought all the dips when others, some of the institutions were getting out and expressing nervousness. Retail investors have stuck with it, and their wealth is at an all-time high. I think the biggest mistake people make is reacting to an event and getting out of the market. I think people that stay committed have a long-term view. They tend to have a lot of success at Schwab, and the retail investor as a group has done exceptionally well and been very thoughtful and resilient.
1: All right, let's suppose I'm a young college graduate. How do I get a job at Schwab?
2: We do hire a lot of young people every year, primarily to fill a few different roles. A lot of client-facing roles, either answering the phones, sitting in a branch, helping clients with administrative opportunities, or in our operations area. Those would be three of the ways to come into come into the company and start, and then find your way from there. We fill about 11,000 roles a year. 55% of them are filled internally. So we really want people to come to Schwab, build their career, advance within Schwab, and have a meaningful career.
1: So for somebody that is interested in knowing about the financial markets, what would you say are the one or two most important lessons you would take away from your experience in the financial markets?
2: Save early. The power of compounding is incredible. And invest for the long term. You have a plan, stick to that plan. If you do those two things, I think you're going to have a great financial life.
1: So do you think Schwab can dramatically increase the size of its business from where it is today?
2: Well, I think we should be serving every American in our country. And right today we have 47 million client accounts. There's another 100 million Americans we would love to serve. And so I think there's a great growth opportunity. What I love about what we do is we always put the client's interests at the forefront of everything we do. And I know that we're going to do right by them. So I hope more and more people choose Schwab over time because I know we can help them grow their wealth.
1: Now, suppose the President of the United States is watching this and he says, this is a talented man who should serve his country. Would you have any interest in any president going into government?
2: I love Charles Schwab. I would never leave anytime soon for anything else. I love what we're doing. I love the difference we're making in our clients' lives. But absolutely, after I retire, if there was an opportunity, I'd love to help the country. I think this is an amazing country. I see it every day with the 12 trillion client assets that we have. I can't tell you how many times I meet with clients that started a business here in America and now have more money than they ever dreamed of, or made a little bit of money, invested in other companies here, and have made a fortune. We are so blessed to live in this country, and I'm grateful for it every day.
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0: Switzerland, and this is Bloomberg.
1: Everything is right. We are suffering a lot because there's no plants, no food, and everything has just dried. This is a banana. It's drying, it's about to fall down. You see, it's very weak because the roots have already rotten. You can see a lot of water. I can't harvest anything. There's no any fruit, any crop. We are suffering financially.
2: USAID. Run by radical lunatics, and we're getting them out.
3: Foreign aid is not charity. It is designed to further the national interest of the United States.
4: Cuts to USAID might cost millions of lives.
5: It's false.
6: The Trump administration said that USAID was wasteful, inefficient, and politically misaligned with American interests.
3: We canceled a bunch of contracts in USAID. Some were stupid and outrageous. Others didn't serve the national interest.
6: Marco Rubio and his team promised that they will review every single program that were canceling.
7: Well, from our interviews with former staffers, there was no meaningful review process.
8: Is it true that we are leaving certain countries because they don't align with our strategic interests? Absolutely. That's how diplomacy has been done for thousands of years. That's not cruelty.
9: What's happening right now is dangerous for the United States and humanity. These are people shutting down an agency and having no clue the work that is being done.
10: Budget for USAID was 0.06 to 0.7% of our budget every year. That is such a small amount of money, and the predictions of how many people will die as a result is in the tens of millions.
6: Our investigation shows what happened when you abandon infrastructure projects. 1 year later, people are still living with the consequences.

0: I have always been intrigued about what happened when you leave Unfinished infrastructure around the world without surveillance, without any safety measure put in place. When USAID was dismantled, I always have this idea, can we actually track what is happening on the ground? The tools we're using in this investigation include satellite imagery, mapping, data analysis. We've reviewed over 100 internal documents, and all together has helped us to understand the impact. We also review multiple warnings from former USAID people about how dangerous and risky it was to leave those projects that were not complete.
1: I think if you were to ask people who worked with me or my husband, they would say that work is the thing I pride myself most on. It's the place I feel safest. When I walk into the office and the doors close behind me, I exhale because I know that my work has meaning. And I've been working in that space for 20 years. I worked for USAID from 2012 to 2025. My exit from USAID was not voluntary. Very shortly after the inauguration in January 2025, we heard that there would be a review that would last roughly 6 months of all USAID projects. Our leadership team got together and basically created a dashboard of projects and, you know, said green, yellow, red. If we have to sacrifice projects that don't align as well, these are the ones we'll sacrifice. We certainly didn't approach it as a, we're going to save everything. We were willing to make concessions. We prepared to defend them. And then all projects in the office that I worked in were canceled, including all WASH projects.

So we decided to look at WASH, the area of water, sanitation and hygiene, because very often this area is overlooked. It's not a very sexy area of the funding environment, and yet it's so important for delivering basics like water to communities, helping children under five have sanitary conditions, and to avoid waterborne diseases, some of which are

0: Taveta is the second largest producer of bananas in the country. The economy of this region entirely depends on farming. We don't have industries around. We depend on the bigger canal plus the small canals going into the farms. Before USAID came, we used to get water, but it was not efficient. The main purpose of this construction was to make sure water gets to the downstream, to the farthest farmer downstream.
1: The Kamunza irrigation scheme, you can see right here in this white boundary, this was designed to move water across these set of fields here. When USAID came in to essentially rebuild that scheme, rebuild the distribution points so that farmers would have better access to water, they'd be able to have more productive banana crop. So when the stop work orders came in, there was this whole top section of the canal leading up to the village here where a lot of it had been dug up and there had been vegetation cleared around the edge of the canal. So you can see all these side canals where water flows that we mapped out. And there are distribution points along this canal in order to be able to move water in both of these directions. Whenever water is coming in from the top of the canal, it can't be controlled, so it just floods all the fields surrounding them.

0: The project initially started, we had a great hope, but unfortunately, when the AIDS was terminated, we have faced a lot of problem because the work was not complete. You can see down there, I've dug some drains so that water can move down. But unfortunately, because everywhere the water is very logged, you can see very wet, the crops can't grow anymore unless this canal is made so that this water can move and the land can dry. We Kenyan farmers had a very great hope with America, and we are pleading to them to complete this project so that we can get food, we can get financially stable.
1: They had only needed around $217,000 to complete, which in the grand scheme of the USAID's budget was not very much. When the order to stop work came in, that site was abandoned, as it was clear. It would have been more efficient and more beneficial to have these projects completed, but nothing happened despite countless efforts to send the message to the authorities in Washington. So when USAID stopped their work in Kenya, there was a total of 26 projects in the wash space ongoing, and it only would cost around $2 million to actually finish them.
2: A key pattern that we found is that when the stop work order was issued, most of them were already happy.
0: And the land can dry. We Kenyan farmers had a very great hope with America, and we are pleading to them to complete this project so that we can get food, we can get financially stable.
1: They had only needed around $217,000 to complete, which in the grand scheme of the USAID's budget was not very much. When the order to stop work came in, that site was abandoned, as it was clear. It would have been more efficient and more beneficial to have these projects completed, but nothing happened despite countless efforts to send the message to the authorities in Washington. So when USAID stopped their work in Kenya, there was a total of 26 projects in the wash space ongoing, and it only would cost around $2 million to actually finish them.
2: A key pattern that we found is that when the stop work order was issued, most of them were already happening. They were not in the design phase or the evaluating phase, so we saw materials that were abandoned on the sites, infrastructure that was halfway done. The Trump administration justified canceling those programs to save money and make those investments more efficient. But we have seen on the ground is a lot of waste.
3: I would say that there has definitely been wastage of funding due to the cancellation of the projects. It's a really hard number to calculate because there was not a real tally, but I think it's very safe to say that between salaries that had been paid or infrastructure that had been abandoned, that's a significant loss.
0: The community is wishing that the project never even started because we are in more trouble than we were before. We are left to do a cost that we cannot afford.
4: The claim we were investigating was whether the flooding that happened in the village of Kimurigo this year was directly linked to the unfinished infrastructure project along this irrigation scheme. We knew it flooded a lot this year from this satellite imagery here, from when the reporters were there. So that's where we turned to the radar data, which is showing these dark areas, which is accumulated standing water over this particular rainy season compared to other years. So if you plot the flood intensity index against the cumulative rainfall across this rainy season, 2026 stands out. If you calculate the intensity of rainfall based on a 7-day average and you look at a bunch of other statistics, 2026 is not unusual in the amount of rain that it had. Yet, it is very unusual in terms of the severity of the flooding that happened in this particular village. And the spatial patterns of that show that the western side of Kimorigo, which is near the irrigation scheme, is the area that has that is different from every other year. It's now a much worse functioning system than it used to be. So the promise has been totally shattered.
0: This is my house. I was also hit by the floods. Water raised to that level, so the house is falling. Perhaps for some few months, I'll have no house again. The floor is very cold because the water table is still up, which is a health hazard. Financially, we are not stable. Our chicken, our eggs were all spoiled. All the rivers, all the sources of water, the water is dirty. So we normally don't have clean water. In terms of food, it's a crisis. We depend on buying, and we don't have enough money. I live with my wife and three kids. My children don't access consistently to school due to fees. When I get, I pay. When I miss, they stay at home. So they are mentally disturbed because they don't go to school.
4: When nothing is put in its place, it can actually have the totally unintended consequence of making things way worse than they actually even used to be. The impacts have been severe. And what we learned was that there were cases of diarrhea that had kind of exploded in the area, particularly with kids under the age of 5, which is, there's a really high mortality rate associated with that.
5: When there's flooding fast, it blocks the access to the hospital, because when the community floods, they have to get into the water to come, so some of them don't even reach. So you get defaulters, deferred immunization, pregnant women can't access health. Then when there's flooding, mostly we get a lot of diarrhea cases, diarrhea and malaria. In diarrhea cases, most of our patients are under 5 children. Mostly it's because they play with the water. You'll get cases, the mothers reporting that the child was swimming inside the stagnant water, yes. To them it's fun, but then the health repercussions come through. Some adults also as well get affected, but mostly are children. Diarrhea and vomiting. Hi, Babanju. Hi. Nikifinye vitumbo. Inauma? Inauma? Unasikia uchungu? Wapi hapa? Kuna niambi ukweli kweli. Ukweli tumbo inauma? Haya. Mimi sinyalikuwa naogelea.

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2: What we find when we engage with countries around the world is that the soft power narrative is really one that's been sort of manufactured by the media. I think what we find, again, is that a lot of countries, particularly the places where allegedly we're losing the soft power, are perfectly happy to deal in a more transactional environment. In fact, that's what they're used to dealing with the Chinese and other partners. Again, we tried that old system over the last 20, 30 years, and what did it get us?
3: People lost lives, people lost jobs, the U.S. government lost credibility. We left people in their homes wondering what had happened to their lives and wondering what would happen to their lives. And I think that that's true of the people we were trying to serve, of the people we had hired, of the people who worked for USAID. It was a blank slate of where does our world go from here?
4: The notion of water itself has been interesting because you realize that without access to it, there's many spillover effects on human health, on people's neurological development, on the ability for kids to go to school. Wash spending in general probably wasn't under the bracket of life-saving. And yet, we've seen that when you do cut these budgets, it has knock-on effects on people's livelihoods that can lead to death.
5: What we have seen in Kenya is just a little piece of the whole puzzle. According to our records, at least 80 other programs were canceled around the world, programs that were supposed to bring water to at least 11 million people.
6: I missed school for almost a year due to lack of school fees. There was nothing to sell, and Dad has no occupation that he can rely on. I could only wish if I could be assisted in school fees so that I learn and work very hard, and if I also get an opportunity to be someone somewhere, I come back and help the community. Because even if you cannot assist with money, you can create awareness how to control the flooding. I want to make my family feel that they have a girl.

0: The cruise industry is trying to attract a new and younger clientele with the help of social media content creators.
1: Millennials and Gen Zs are definitely looking for affordable options. They're looking for quick time to get away, to escape their corporate 9-to-5.
0: Cruise companies are trying to appeal not just to a different cruise company's customer, but rather the person that might go to Disney or Las Vegas. The history of modern cruising really started in the 1960s and 1970s. It was around the same time that popular media like the TV show The Love Boat came out. There's a trope that came out of that era about people who cruise as the newlyweds, the nearly deads, and the overfeds. And it's really that image that solidified through the next couple of decades. Just before the pandemic, the cruise industry kind of was just muddling along, wasn't really seen as a very attractive investment.
2: We will see more cases, and things will get worse than they are right now.
0: There's an argument to be made that no industry was as hard hit by the COVID-19 pandemic as the cruise industry. Companies were reporting negative revenue during this period. The three public companies, Royal Caribbean, Carnival, and Norwegian Cruise Line, from 2020 to 2022, reported a collective loss of nearly $50 billion. Once these companies hit rock bottom during the pandemic, they moved very quickly once travel restrictions were lifted. And what they found was the demand was there. Since the start of 2023, the stocks of the three public cruise lines, Norwegian, Carnival, and Royal Caribbean, have surged thanks to customers flocking to the seas. Royal Caribbean stock has skyrocketed over 500%. More than 40 million passengers are forecast to sail by 2027, up from 29.7 million in 2019, according to data from the Cruise Line International Association. What's helped that surge is an army of content creators partnering with the cruise industry to help carry its message.
1: This is Doghouse. This is where...
0: Meet Adri Smith, a social media influencer who has partnered with Virgin Voyages.
3: We need to be like on yachts every day, sipping mimosas.
4: Where?
3: In Miami.
1: As a social media influencer, I have the opportunity to work with different cruise lines. They hire me to showcase the experience as a whole to my audience. I would say one of the myths of cruising is that the food is bad. My audience is definitely interested to see what they're going to eat on board, so I'm always showing them what I'm eating for breakfast, lunch, and dinner.
0: The cruise industry and content creators have really cultivated a symbiotic relationship in this post-pandemic world. The message that cruise companies are trying to get out there with these content creator partnerships is really that cruising is for everyone, with a special emphasis on younger people who might not have thought of cruising as a viable or attractive option in the past. Alex Ojeda, whose popularity on social media reviewing water parks and cruise lines has earned him the nickname The Slide Guy. Recently, he made a video reviewing the slides on Royal Caribbean's new ship with the CEO of that cruise line.
5: We should let fate decide who goes backwards.
6: Technically, I'm your boss, right? So when we get in the ride, we put him facing backwards.
0: The flexibility of these content creation partnerships also allow cruise companies to target a more niche audience.
1: Cruise lines are definitely changing to cater more to a younger audience. I've seen that firsthand myself. I myself am a millennial, and I've seen a lot more Gen Z and millennials while I've been cruising on different cruise ships. They are catering more by providing more fun experiences. They also have really good excursions that you can do once you get off the ship.
0: After the pandemic, we entered this era of revenge travel, which saw demand far outpace supply in the travel industry. This was one of the main reasons behind the really rapid increases we saw in the prices of hotels and airfare. Since January 2023, vacation expenses are 13% higher than pre-pandemic levels on average, according to NerdWallet's Travel Price Index. At the same time, cruise prices didn't increase as much, really helping improve the value perception among the general population of going on a cruise. The future for cruising still looks bright. Royal Caribbean gave their financial targets for 2026 that beat expectations as a result of continued strong demand. Still, growth is expected to slow down compared to the skyrocketing numbers we saw in the post-pandemic era. Regardless, my reporting shows that this relationship between the cruise industry and content creators is extremely strong and looks set to continue for the near future.

0: Do you mind being called an ideological lunatic or a bunch of left-wing nutjobs?
1: You know, I've been called worse things than that.
2: 23andMe, I think, is so incredibly valuable. We're coming back.
0: What magazines were you reading as a kid?
3: I don't think I was reading magazines until I was in them.
0: So is it Paradise Ahead or Gattaca?
4: Maybe somewhere in the middle.

0: weekdays only on Bloomberg.
1: For most of spaceflight history, NASA and government or nation states were really the biggest players in charge. That has recently shifted.
2: This was a frontier we really believed for a long time. It was only a place for governments to build and innovate.
3: What we're seeing is a democratized space sector with a lot of smaller players and a lot of larger commercial players as well.
4: With the global space economy currently valued at over $650 billion, one American state in particular is betting big on this rapidly growing sector.
5: Governor Abbott, coming to you from the great state of Texas.
1: Texas is a really good snapshot of the new direction that the space industry is taking.
6: There's a huge space community that's just embedded in Texas.
7: From a NASA standpoint, because of that competition, they're lowering the overall cost. That allows us to be able to do more.
8: 3, 2, 1, and lift off.
1: This is where we do the majority of all of our rocket testing, engine testing, component level testing. 200 acres of a factory floor and engine test and machine shop.
4: Firefly Aerospace is one of many commercial space companies that has set up in Texas. It's valued in the billions of dollars thanks to a string of extraordinary technical achievements in recent years. In March 2025, it became the first commercial space company to land upright on the moon.
1: It was a 45-day transit from Earth to the moon, and we had 10 NASA payloads on board doing all kinds of scientific experiments that I think really took us to the next level.
4: Firefly has secured multiple contracts with NASA worth hundreds of millions of dollars and has recently expanded its manufacturing and rocket testing facilities just outside of Austin.
1: Making sure that we keep all of this manufacturing in-house and in Texas is one of the key areas that allows us to be really scalable and kind of dominant in this industry.
4: So why has Texas become a hotbed for companies like Firefly?
1: Texas has a very long history with spaceflight. Everyone knows, you know, Houston, the Eagle has landed, and the Johnson Space Center, which is home to Mission Control.
9: This is Houston. Say again, please.
1: Houston was such a central location for spaceflight, and so a lot of engineers that worked out of Johnson Space Center would go on to create their own companies, and a natural place for them to go would be right next door. The biggest tenant in Texas is SpaceX, so they have set up shop with their Starbase facility on the southern tip of Texas. One of the reasons is that when it comes to launching rockets, you want to be as close to the equator as possible in order to get an extra boost to get into orbit. Another big tenant is Blue Origin. That company set up its launch facility in West Texas outside of Van Horn. And then you also have a big cluster of companies in Houston, the home of NASA's Johnson Space Center. And so various alums of NASA have set up shop just nearby. So you have Axiom Space, you have Intuitive Machines, and then in Central Texas, Firefly Aerospace has its rocket facility and development center.
4: Aside from being in close orbit to NASA, Texas offers some other critical advantages.
3: We have a cluster of businesses that have a certain synergy. It's interesting that the oil and gas industry on the surface is very different from space. But if you start to look at a lot of the capabilities, whether it's heavy machinery, metal fabrication, telemetry, a lot of those same capabilities are used for offshore exploration and drilling in harsh environments. They also focus on renewable energy and low carbon technologies. And these are also very important for the space industry. You know, we certainly depend upon solar panels to power our satellites, for instance.
1: One of the reasons that Firefly Aerospace originally came to Central Texas was for land, needing a lot of open space to test its rocket engines. Also, Texas loves to pride itself on being light on regulation and very business friendly.
4: It's one of the reasons SpaceX relocated its headquarters to the Lone Star State in 2024. Since then, it's rapidly expanded its footprint, with giant solar and chip-making factories in its plans for the future too. Originating in California and often launching from Florida, both competing states in the world of space, it was significant that when Elon Musk announced the biggest IPO the world has ever seen, the bell rang from the new NASDAQ in Texas. Even as its hyped share price starts to come back down to earth, SpaceX's impact on Texas is undeniable, based on the sheer number of companies that stand to benefit from its success. But the company's presence in Texas isn't necessarily in the interests of Texans or the environment.
10: This morning, environmental concerns in the aftermath of the SpaceX explosion.
1: SpaceX has gotten a lot of attention for its presence in Boca Chica, which is where the company has set up shop to launch its Starship rocket. There are endangered species who live in the area of that beach and the mudflats that surround it. SpaceX has essentially started building up around that area, and now it looks completely unrecognizable to what it looked like before.
4: Despite pushback from some Texans, the state is doubling down on its commitment to support the industry, including companies like SpaceX, with taxpayer dollars.
11: Those who reach for the stars do so from the Lone Star State.
12: In 2023, the Texas legislature passed a bill to create the Texas Space Commission. What we wanted to do is make it well known that those companies who had already decided to be set up here in Texas, that they didn't leave, and that they are also helped to expand their existing footprint.
4: Last year, the Texas Space Commission gave out $150 million in grants to support space business in the state. It's due to double

0: While it's not the only state catering to the space economy, the creation of entities like the Texas Space Commission, with its eagerness to woo industry, marks a crucial shift in the way space exploration in the US is being conducted. And that has a lot to do with the changing role of NASA.
1: A recent report showed that last year there was about $55 billion of investment in the space industry. And you compare that to, say, NASA's annual budget, which has hovered around roughly $24 billion annually for the last few decades now. The way NASA used to do business throughout most of its history is that if it needed a rocket or a spacecraft, it would go to its contractors and say, hey, you know, we need this vehicle. We'll cover all the costs, but we're going to oversee the design and the development with you. And then we're going to own that vehicle when it's complete. Now the agency is transitioning to a new way of business where it's less of an overseer and more of a customer. That being said, though, NASA is still a major player when it comes to leading the direction of where the space industry is headed.
0: That's especially true in Texas, where the Johnson Space Center and its 11,000 employees are integral to arguably the most significant space program yet.
2: We're moving into an era that we're calling Artemis.
3: And liftoff. The crew of Artemis II, now bound for the moon. Humanity's next great voyage begins.
2: We're in an era where its access is open. It went from being all government with Apollo, with the shuttle. And so commercial industry is a part now of Artemis because they have responsibility for building the landers. And so as we're building out Artemis, as we're building out this moon base, we will have responsibility for the overall integration of all of those things.
0: Back in 2018, NASA started the Commercial Lunar Payload Services Program, CLPS, which is managed out of Houston. By outsourcing to companies, NASA aims to reduce the cost of lunar exploration and encourage innovation and growth.
1: The companies got a number of things.

0: are years and years of development.
1: In many ways, SpaceX built the model. After its first $1.6 billion NASA contract back in 2008, which saved it from bankruptcy, the company evolved and diversified, forever changing the relationship between NASA and its commercial partners.
0: NASA did help to provide a lot of that upfront funding for the Falcon 9 that SpaceX has then used to become the most prolific launch provider in the world. Now, a primary source of the revenue that they generate comes from Starlink, but they were able to get to that level because of the initial funding from NASA that they received.
1: A lesson that's very much being learned by the new wave of techs and companies like Firefly.
2: A lot of the economic success that we may see from Firefly over the next few years is going to be pretty diversified between commercial or defense and then scientific exploration and partnerships, whether that's going to be in launch or in lunar and on-orbit servicing.
3: Do you mind being called an ideological lunatic or a bunch of left-wing nut jobs?
4: You know, I've been called worse things than that.
5: Oh!
6: You'd think she owned the place.
7: 23andMe, I think, is so incredibly valuable. We're coming back.
8: It had that kind of detective story feel to it, you know, when you're hot on the trail of something.
9: What magazines were you reading as a kid?
10: I don't think I was reading magazines until I was in them.
11: Why should people trust you?
12: I don't think anybody should trust any company or entity completely with any of this.
13: It's very uncomfortable. Artificial intelligence is this force that is far bigger than we are.
4: The way I could see AI being banned or blocked is if something really went wrong. And if something really went wrong, then maybe it deserves to be.

0: live every weekday.
1: What's coming next for Cuma?
2: Capture and kill is still an option?
3: I just can't tell you that. We've got options all over the map.
0: Perhaps no other nation epitomizes Cold War politics more than Cuba.
4: When you look for a country that's, let's say, punched above its weight on a global stage, Cuba should be on the list.
5: Cuba and the United States, by default of their geography, have always had some kind of economic relationship. When we had prohibition in the United States, Cuba became a haven for American tourists.
6: Cuba is just 90 miles south of Florida. It's in the heart of the Caribbean. It's been seen as kind of a strategic platform for U.S. rivals.
7: The U.S. has had a broad trade embargo on Cuba since shortly after the revolution in the 1960s.
6: Cuba is ruled by a single party, the Cuban Communist Party, and it controls the legislature, controls the military, controls all facets of society.
8: Socialismo o muerte.
0: But the socialist idealism that birthed Cuba has ground to a halt, literally running out of gas.
9: There is a dire jet fuel shortage in Cuba as the U.S. is moving to cut off the country's oil supply.
10: Crippling blackouts and a teetering economy have sparked unrest on the island.
5: We have an unprecedented degree of suffering on the island.
0: The Trump administration has taken a hard line.
11: Cuba has always posed a national security threat.
12: Tonight, the Justice Department unsealing an indictment against former Cuban President Raul Castro.
13: Will Castro actually face this prosecution?
7: The message the indictment sends to the Cuban government is that the U.S. is serious.
0: Amid the upheaval, many are looking for change, and some see opportunity.
14: Realmente,

0: me gustaría que Cuba pudiera realizarse.
1: 2 million plus Cubans that live abroad. They have a genuine desire to see their country prosper and the people prosper and move forward into a different direction.
2: Uncertainty and crisis are no strangers to Cuba.
3: Cuba was, you know, reeling in the early 90s from the collapse of the USSR, so they lost a massive benefactor.
4: Then in the early 2000s, Fidel Castro started one of Latin America's most important political and economic alliances with Hugo Chavez of Venezuela.
3: And Chavez vowed to support Cuba to help provide them with what they needed, which in essence was a steady supply of oil and refined products.
2: Oil powers Cuba's electrical grid. The imported supply has steadily fallen. Even when you add in the roughly 40,000 barrels of domestic production a day, it's well short of what's needed to function normally.
3: The U.S. swooping in and snatching Maduro and his wife out of bed was a complete game changer for Cuba.
2: With Venezuelan oil gone, Cuba quickly became more vulnerable.
4: In the past, Russia has supplied some oil, and Mexico also, but in late January, Trump threatened sanctions on any nation that supplied Cuba with oil.
5: Obviamente no queremos que haya sanciones para México.
4: And President Claudia Sheinbaum of Mexico decided that was too great a risk to her own economy.
2: International voices are calling Trump's crackdown inhumane and illegal.
6: The humanitarian consequences, as you might expect, continue to deepen.
7: El bloqueo hoy es brutal. Es brutal, sencillamente es algo criminal, es algo que no merece el pueblo cubano.
4: It is in particular impacting Cuba's health sector, which was long a point of pride. The surgery wait list has grown. Infant mortality is rising.
3: Attempts to bring in humanitarian aid and food from places like Mexico, it's very slow. And when you have no gasoline to distribute those things on the island, it's also difficult to get those things into the hands of the people that need them. Really, it's the Cuban government that ends up with the fuel, with the goods.
8: Malo, no hay agua.
9: Malo, no hay nada.
8: Hey, no hay. Malo, que no hay agua. Y ojalá fuera el agua.
10: The famous ration card that the Cuban government always guaranteed people an allotted amount of rice or chicken or eggs, that's all breaking down.
11: En mi casa se desayunaba, se almorzaba, se comía. Hay que reducir una comida al día.
10: And now what people are saying on the island is these products are available, they just simply can't afford them anymore.
0: Estamos aumentando precios constantemente a medida que va subiendo el costo de los productos.
2: Juan Carlos Blaín runs a restaurant and grocery that is struggling through the shortages.
0: Para mantener los servicios con la generación de un grupo electrógeno que consume diésel y la transportación de la logística se nos ha encarecido también.
10: Inflation in Cuba has been running very, very high. It kind of peaked during the pandemic at about 71%. It's at 14% in 2025, and those are the official figures.
2: But economists estimate it's really up here, at nearly pandemic levels.
10: Airlines have had to cancel their flights because there's no jet fuel available on the island, so that's, of course, hurt the tourism industry.
2: Tourism is a key pillar of the economy. In 2016, President Barack Obama visited the island as part of an attempt to normalize relations. Look how visitors climbed, peaking just after that trip. Then the pandemic hit. Cuba never fully recovered, with last year's arrivals the lowest outside the COVID years in two decades. Hotels have closed, and credit card transactions have been suspended. The Cuban government has remained reliant on Soviet-era programs.
10: The biggest single source of foreign currency for the island right now is its doctors, its medical brigades. At times, there's been more than 24,000 doctors working these brigades abroad, and they bring in more than $4 billion to the economy.
4: Venezuela sent subsidized oil to Cuba in exchange for Cuban medical workers. Cuba has made economic reforms in fits and starts when it had to, but it is the only remaining communist country that it hasn't attempted any type of substantial market reform.
2: Pivoting to state-run capitalism may be the obvious move for leadership in Cuba. But in the near term, the private sector may offer its best hope at recovery.
10: The Cubans have having this incredible ability to adapt. You start to read about the business literature in Cuba, and it always talks about how resilient they are. And that's what we're seeing now.
0: Donde estoy dedicado todo el tiempo tratando de hacer que las cosas funcionen, de no parar nuestros servicios y que seguir trabajando y al menos lograr mantenernos en estos tiempos.
2: The Cuban government says there are now more than 9,200 small and medium businesses. The private sector, shown here in gray, is also employing a growing share of the workforce.
0: Yo siento una desconexión entre los gobiernos y las empresas privadas. Me gustaría que se pudieran unir más y trabajar más en conjunto para el desarrollo de la sociedad.
9: La realidad nos impone cambios urgentes y necesarios.
2: Cuba's leadership is not blind to the situation.
12: The Cuban government approving more than 170 sweeping economic reforms, opening the door to private investment.
4: Cuba is opening itself up to foreign investment. It is allowing its private sector to grow, but it is still a communist system. Doing business in Cuba involves doing business with the state.
10: The government has also said that Cubans living abroad should be allowed to invest in small business and own small businesses on the island. But again, there's so many caveats there.
13: You would be a fool to invest in Cuba under these circumstances, precisely because the Cuban government provides no guarantees for either the investment that you might make or property ownership or just the rights of private entrepreneurs to control the nature of their investment or the profits that might accrue.
2: Cuba's expat community is helping to fill the void. Hugo Cancio runs Catapult, an online marketplace that allows the Cuban diaspora to buy anything from groceries to mobile minutes for their relatives.
1: We have over 33,000 products. We do about 1,500 to 2,000 orders a day. We have a huge logistic on the ground.
4: There is an exception to Commerce Department's export controls on Cuba. This allows companies like Hugo Cancio's to import food, to import consumer goods without running afoul of U.S. sanctions.
2: Cancio's company is even shipping containers of natural gas to the island. But the quantities needed to recharge the country's energy grid will have to come from big suppliers.
1: Big money is going to take a while to come. You need to change the rules of engagement. You need to have a legal system that protects investment. There's wealth being created in Cuba. I think the private sector are the champions right now. They're the one moving forward, whatever little economy there is left.
2: Meanwhile, American internal politics are also driving much change in Cuba.
10: You can't tell the Cuban political story without telling the South Florida story. Marco Rubio is born to Cuban parents in Florida. He's definitely part of this kind of Cuban hardline, this Cuban political force that wants to see a change in Cuba. And it's important for U.S. politics.
14: I really don't believe this system is capable of reform unless new people take over.
10: Somebody like Rubio, who probably has presidential aspirations, if he could give this to that community, if he could be the one to usher in regime change, it would probably vault him to the very front of the field in a future Republican primary.
13: I think he'd like to be the liberator, quote unquote, of Cuba. And I think that the Republican Party in general owes much of its electoral success, at least since the year 2000, to the state of Florida and largely to South Florida voters who are Cuban exiles.
15: I'm going to take good care of them. I'm going to let them go back to their land.
16: El momento es sumamente desafiante y nos convoca otra vez, como en aquel 16 de abril de 1961, a estar listos para enfrentar serias amenazas, entre ellas la agresión militar.
1: I personally and a lot of Cubans don't want this direct military confrontation with the United States. That would be really sad. Somewhere in Cuba, there is someone's mother, someone's father. There's my young nephew who is 19 years old. He's in the Cuban military. I hope and will do everything within my powers to where
17: you know, my adoptive country and my native country come to term and negotiate an end to this humanitarian crisis that is happening on the island right now.

0: This is Wall Street Week. I'm David Westin, bringing you stories of capitalism. The European Union is moving toward new merger guidelines to help it develop the sort of tech champions that drive much of U.S. growth. Will they do the trick? Plus, Johnson & Johnson finally got approval for its new approach to robotic surgery. Now it needs to do some catching up in a rapidly growing field. And the U.S. leads the world in think tanks. We take a hard look at what they are and what they really accomplish. But we start with the Federal Reserve decision this week addressing persistent inflation, rising borrowing costs, and a whole lot of uncertainty. Jason Furman is professor of economics at Harvard and served as the chair of President Obama's Council of Economic Advisors. So, Jason, we got three things out of the Federal Reserve this week. We got a decision not to do anything about rates. We got a statement that didn't change a whole lot from what it had before. And then we got a news conference from Chair Warsh. Of the three, which was the most important?
1: The dissents were the most important. It's very clear where a lot of members of this committee want rates to go going forward.
0: And in the news conference, certainly Chair Warsh was asked about those dissents, why they dissented, why he disagreed with them. I'm not sure we got a clear answer to that question. Do we have a sense from him, from the way he thinks about it, why he did not join with the dissents?
1: I don't think we got a clear sense from him. I think he has Chair Warsh has two points, which I agree with him on. One is you want to look at financial conditions, and there's been a lot of tightening on the long end of the curve. Now, you need to be a little bit careful. Some of that is in anticipation of what the Fed is going to do. And if the Fed ends up not doing that, some of that would end up unwinding. But so far, financial conditions, at least on the rate side, have tightened. And second, this really is a different type of inflation than what we had a couple of years ago. It's not the same type of labor market tightness, high wage growth, high price growth, high inflation expectations that we saw in the past.
0: Before we get into exactly what you think is causing the inflation, let's talk about the level of inflation itself. We're often taught that core PCE is what the Fed really pays a lot of attention to. That has been rising fairly steadily. So it does give rise to the question, which was asked, what are you waiting for?
1: Yeah, I think that's a totally reasonable question. Inflation is, intolerably high. It's been intolerably high for, five straight years now. The argument on the other side in terms of what you would be waiting for, the two best arguments are one, that rates may be set above neutral already. So there may be a little bit of a foot on the brake pedal. And yes, you could debate whether you should be pushing harder on the brake pedal, but maybe, and I think arguably and plausibly, you are on the brake pedal already. And then the second argument is the transitory one. And I don't think we're going to hear that word from any government official ever again, probably for another 50 years before they get over what happened last time they used that word. But implicitly, that is what the dove case is, at least at the moment.
0: When it comes to the T word, whether we use the word transitory or not, how long is transitory? I mean, it's been 5 years now that we've been over 2%, and there may be different reasons for the over 2%. But as I say, it doesn't look to be going back to 2% anytime soon.
1: Yeah, the different reasons is important. I mean, it looked at the end of 2024, as if we were headed back to 2%, it was almost within spitting distance, and then it took off again. Why did it take off again? I think in part that was tariffs, which probably have added half a point to a percentage point to the inflation rate. And then subsequently, the Iran conflict, which has added maybe a few tenths more to core PCE, a lot more to headline inflation. And so, in some sense, things were lined up nicely. Now, the story in the 1970s was one excuse after another. Each time you had high inflation, it might have been different than the year before. So you want to be a little bit careful if you find yourself making excuse after excuse after excuse. But, tariffs in Iran, they really are pretty big things. And they raise the price level. They don't permanently raise the inflation rate, or at least they shouldn't, as long as the Fed is credible.
0: And it raises the question, I think, whether the cause of inflation can be limited to the specific cause, whether it's tariffs or whether it's Iran and energy. When you start there, can it spread into other sectors of the economy?
1: Yeah, that's the most important question, and that's what the Fed is trying to figure out right now. And there's a few mechanisms for that. Some of it is direct, you know, just the cost of jet fuel goes up, so airplane tickets go up. That's not the biggest concern. The big concern is if it gets built into expectations. And the way that manifests itself is economy-wide wage setting and economy-wide price setting. So if you see prices go up faster and that leads to wages going up faster, and wages going up faster leads to prices going up faster, and you end up with a sort of persistent cycle. That is so far where I am cautiously optimistic. We're not seeing the wage growth commensurate with this type of inflationary economy, again, in the way that we saw it a couple of years ago. But that is where we would see the broadening out if it really starts to show up, not just in specific prices, but across the board prices, and especially in wages.
2: Do the numbers coming out of the labor market cut both ways? There was a time not too long ago, there was a lot of concern on the Fed that, in fact, there was a loosening of the labor market. We needed to really keep rates low for that reason. That does not appear to be true now. It's more stable now than it was 6-9 months ago. Does that give the Fed actually some license to increase to address the inflation question?
1: Yeah, it absolutely does. You know, the Fed has two mandates. The employment mandate right now is in better shape than I can almost ever remember. Normally, the unemployment rate is either too high and it's coming down, or, you know, maybe it's too low and it's rising quickly or something like that. It's just been amazingly stable. It peaked in November of last year. It's fallen a bit since then. It's basically the same place for the last 2.5 years. And it's not clear what would dislodge that unless there was some big exogenous shock to the economy, say the AI bubble burst. And I don't think there's any reason to expect that to happen anytime soon. So, yeah, the Fed really just needs to worry about the one side of its mandate right now, which is inflation.
2: The Fed certainly does not say it moves off of the markets, but the markets are a data point. And one thing that happened in the wake of the news conference was particularly the yield on the 30-year going up to the highest level in 19 years since before the great financial crisis. Is that some information that Kevin Warsh and the members of the Fed need to take into account? What does that tell them?
1: What that tells them is that, you know, markets to some degree are expecting them to keep their word. A lot of that movement was in the real rate, not in expected inflation. It says they expect the Fed to deliver rate hikes as needed to keep inflation under control. In some ways, I saw that as a sign of credibility that the Fed would be there to deal with this problem. You know, that being said, you know, I'm not entirely sure of the strategy that you try to keep the markets calm by not speaking and then you deliver some big surprises. In some sense, the meeting itself was a surprise. We didn't know. I expected them to hold, but it was much less certain than it often has been in the past. The dissents were a surprise. Some of the communication was a surprise. And so some of this volatility, to me, seems unnecessary, and I hope it's a growing pain, not something that's here to stay.
2: Well, we'll talk about that communication issue, because Chair Warsh from the beginning has made no secret of the fact he does not believe in a lot of forward guidance. He thought it might have been necessary when we were coming out of the great financial crisis. Don't need it anymore. And so he's moved away from that. But at what point does that really undermine some of the stability in the market? Because as you say, then you wait and you get a big surprise. Is this really giving rise to some doubt about his new policy of really cutting back on forward guidance?
1: Yeah. I think forward guidance was overdone, but we don't want to go too far in the other direction. You know, first of all, a lot of members of the committee are going to be communicating. So if you don't hear more authoritative communications, you'll end up with more noise and confusion. Every time the chair does communicate, you can end up with a bigger reaction. And finally, I think most important, what the Fed really needs to grapple with, which is if it wants to talk less, it probably needs to act more. You know, Chair Warsh was relying on the moves in the long end to justify not moving rates. Well, part of why the long end is moving is an expectation about what the Fed is going to do in the future. Where does that expectation come from if the Fed doesn't communicate? In a world where the Fed wants to say less, you know, maybe it's going to actually need to move rates more aggressively, and so it lets its actions speak rather than its words, and I haven't seen any willingness to do that.
2: And it's all about that critical word you raised, which is credibility of the Fed, which is we all need. The markets need it. The economy needs credibility of the Fed. And some people today are questioning whether they've lost a bit of credibility. What is the danger here, particularly as I, as not an economist, look at this? 5 years, over 5 years, over 2%, and you say, oh, no, we're going to get to it. We're going to get to it. You know, if your child said that to you over 5 years and never did it, you'd have some doubts.
1: The Fed is starting with an enormous amount of credibility. Now, it doesn't want to be reckless and spend that credibility willy-nilly. That would be a real mistake. But, you know, to me, it's amazing. 5 years of promising inflation will come down, having inflation not come down, and yet having the market expectation of inflation still be really tame is a testament to the way in which people believe in the Fed. So far, Chair Warsh has said all of the right things. He may need to actually start putting his money where his mouth is if he doesn't want to start, you know, going into deficit on the credibility bank that the Fed has built up over the years.
2: Coming up,
3: growth has been slowing down for a long time in Europe. But we've ignored it. And now we cannot ignore it any longer. Now conditions have changed.
2: Mario Draghi urged the European Union to figure out how to get in the tech race. Now the European Commission is trying to move in that direction with new merger guidelines. But are they enough?

0: This is a story about keeping up with the Joneses. The United States has led the world in building huge technology companies and attracting enormous capital. Now it's riding the crest of that wave into the revolution that is artificial intelligence, while Europe looks on with envy, or at least with a strong desire to try to catch up. Now, at the highest levels, it's trying to do something about it.
1: Growth has been slowing down for a long time in Europe, but we've ignored it. And now we cannot ignore it any longer. Now conditions have changed.
2: We need new tech champions in Europe.
3: The fact of the matter is 43 of the largest 50 companies in AI are US-based. Europe has one.
0: The quest for Europe to get into the mega tech game is one of the reasons it's now undertaking the biggest revision to its merger rules in over 20 years. And few people know more about the potential impacts for businesses and consumers than Fiona Scott Morton, a professor at the Yale School of Management and a former chief economist at the antitrust division of the U.S. Department of Justice.
4: There's been a lot of angst in Europe over growth and the ability of Europe to stay at the technological frontier. And we've had a couple of reports, the Letta report and most recently the Draghi report, that have really hammered on that and pointed out all the issues in Europe that are holding back Europe from more growth.
0: Scott Morton says the new guidelines, which were published in April and are now under review, aim to change that.
4: I think the complaint has been among some parties in Europe that the Commission is not favorable enough toward the mergers they would like to do. So this is explicitly laying out, how do you come to us with a story for why your merger is really good, why your merger is going to increase innovation, something like that, and explicitly laying out what those factors would be and how you might go about showing them.
5: It's a big deal. It's a big deal because it's been 20 years since there was a revision of the guidelines, and it's a good exercise in showing the direction of where competition law is heading.
0: Ingrid Vandenborre is the head of Skadden Arp's European competition practice in Brussels. It's firms like hers that are navigating the changes on the front lines.
5: What the guidelines do is they set out, also for the difficult deals, also for those that may not be so easily to get through, there's a couple of factors that are more developed. A, the Commission's going to look at efficiencies in a much more robust way. They call it the theory of benefit in the guidelines. So they're not only looking at what will the harm be to the economy of a transaction potentially, but also what will the benefits be. The second element is that they're going to look at markets on a dynamic way. The key term in the guidelines is dynamic competitive potential of a transaction. And so it's going to be forward looking. One of the examples set out in the guidelines is to say, we're going to look at non-European companies and how they may bring product into Europe in the future, even if they're not doing that today. We're going to look to constraints that may happen in the future.
0: Beyond giving companies explicit leeway to argue for efficiencies or changes in the market to justify their mergers, the new guidelines specifically address the question of startups and provide ways for early investors to reap rewards for taking chances.
5: We all know that that's what startup companies need. When you invest, you need to know you have an exit route as well, and that's really what the guidelines are trying to do. So those are a couple areas where, very concretely, the guidelines set out some more robust frameworks for companies, following also on the Draghi report that indicated investment needs confidence, right? And confidence needs to come with the knowledge that there is an exit strategy and an exit route that's possible.
4: So if I invent a drug and I want to sell it to a big pharma company, what are going to be the rules about which firm can purchase my startup? And there's various cutoffs according to what market share the startup has or the acquirer has and how big they are and so on. So that's very helpful for investors and founders of small companies that want to plot out their exit strategy, for example. And yeah, and for innovation, same thing. If I'm going to merge with another firm and I'm going to bring forward an innovation story of benefit that, because we're together, we're going to have more innovation, I need to understand what the Commission wants to hear to explain that that's going to be the reason why our merger is going to be great. So I think those are perfectly useful things and should help with growth.
0: The new guidelines may make some deals easier, or at least more certain, but some think they could fall short in the specifics. For one thing, in giving more play in the joints, they may require additional work for companies and their lawyers.
6: In any set of regulations, and particularly in competition, there's a balance between certainty and discretion with the regulator.
7: Right.
6: Where do these proposed regulations come out on that sort of barometer? Does it give you more certainty and more clarity, or does it increase discretion? Because in reading through them,
7: yeah,
6: there's a lot of discretion. There are a lot of factors put into it, the hopper.
5: Yes, yes. That's a very important point we've been assessing with our clients as well. There's a large efficiencies framework. It's pages and pages. I mean, this is a piece of prose. It's almost 100 pages long. Efficiencies as a core part of that, so it goes on for some while in this document. I think what is important is to, we'll have to see how the commission will assess it in the first decisions to come under these guidelines, right? And to see how they will set out this framework and implement it in practice, because I would think initially it may lend itself to a bit of discretion.
8: And although the new guidelines would recognize the need for scale in some sectors to achieve the sort of innovation that Europe seeks, with that scale may also come greater scrutiny.
4: The thing that really does come through in the enforcement of mergers is when it you need to be that big to participate in an industry successfully, we know there will not be hundreds of competitors. We know right up front there's going to be one, two, three, four, not that many. So we regulate with that in mind, with this oligopoly, as it's called, kind of theory in mind. And you wouldn't want, for example, Coke to merge with Pepsi. That would leave us with too few drinks choices. It's going to have the same kind of impact on mergers that have similarly few competitors. So if we only have three big clouds, then both conduct and mergers become scrutinized in a way that they would not if it was restaurants.
8: The guidelines we've seen so far are only a proposed version, with the commission now poring over a raft of comments. But those who know suspect that the finished product won't be all that different from what we've seen, and that it will be out before the year is over.
5: So the consultation period ended end of last month. You know, summers tend to be a quiet period. I don't know if we'll be much more ahead of Q4. What we've been told is Q4 of this year. So we may have to wait until then.
6: As you advise clients considering possible deals, does the proposal of these new guidelines affect timing? I mean, do you have companies saying, we better get it done now because we know what the old guidelines were, we're not sure what it's going to be? Or on the other side, do they say, you know what, maybe we could wait a little while because it may be a little bit easier to get it through?
5: Yeah, I mean, we've had questions like that. Or sometimes companies say, well, we'll just not look at these drafts yet because we only want to be dealing with the final product once it's there. And then we'll assess. It's kind of similar. We've said repeatedly, this is already how the commission is analyzing mergers today. We don't think it's going to materially change whether you notify a transaction, say, next week versus in November. There may be one or two decisions that will come out that will reflect efficiency assessment. That would be something to wait for. I think the private bar among practitioners, no one wants to be the guinea pig on a first efficiencies full-out assessment because it's more discretionary how that will come out and how exactly the commission will now be applying this very robust framework.
8: Whatever the strengths or weaknesses in the new proposed guidelines, it will take some time to see how much they truly change what mergers make it through the European process.
4: I don't think these guidelines will be a sea change. I think they'll be a clarification. I think they're going to cause firms to think more carefully in a good way about, is their merger going to enhance something like resilience, innovation, help the environment in one of the ways that's credited in the guidelines, do something useful and be able to come with an affirmative story of that usefulness. That would be, of course, great. And that might encourage some beneficial mergers. But I don't think we're going to see a big change.
6: If we go back through history, I think it's fair to say there's been something of a dialogue back and forth between Europe regulators and U.S. regulators when it comes to competition / antitrust. One learns from the other, one gets ahead of the other, sometimes one is proud of being ahead of the other. Will these regulations as drafted have much influence in other parts of the world, including the United States?
4: Well, they definitely will have influence in other parts of the world because most of the world follows Europe on competition law, not the United States. We're not that good at it, it turns out. But the thing about the United States is we redid our merger guidelines in 2023. So really, there's some learning from those 2023 guidelines that you can see in the European revision, and then some things that they're doing that go beyond what the United States did in 2023. I would say there's more on innovation. There's more on these little small firms being acquired. There's more on the theory of benefit. There's a bit less on labor and monopsony, because in Europe, labor regulations are so strong, you don't have as big a monopsony problem.
8: When the dust settles, the most important question will be whether the new guidelines are fit for purpose. The purpose of keeping up with, or at least not falling further behind, the U.S. Or whether the thing holding the development of European tech champions back has had little to do with competition policy, but turns much more on deeper integration of the European Union itself.
4: The argument that they're putting forward is that that merger will make a bigger firm and therefore make some kind of European champion. That's actually not typically how we've seen the champions in other parts of the world emerge. If you think about Google or Microsoft or IBM back in the day, they didn't come from a merger. They came from very fast growth of an innovative firm. And so a lot of what the Draghi report talks about is not, in fact, mergers, but is about the barriers to the single market being really effective. If you start up a company in the Netherlands, how quick problem?
8: When the dust settles, the most important question will be whether the new guidelines are fit for purpose. The purpose of keeping up with, or at least not falling further behind, the U.S. Or whether the thing holding the development of European tech champions back has had little to do with competition policy, but turns much more on deeper integration of the European Union itself.
4: The argument that they're putting forward is that that merger will make a bigger firm and therefore make some kind of European champion. That's actually not typically how we've seen the champions in other parts of the world emerge. If you think about Google or Microsoft or IBM back in the day, they didn't come from a merger. They came from very fast growth of an innovative firm. And so a lot of what the Draghi report talks about is not, in fact, mergers, but is about the barriers to the single market being really effective. If you start up a company in the Netherlands, how quickly can you sell across all 27 member states, 500 million people? If you could do that as fast as can happen in the United States, because we have free commerce between our states, you could grow really fast.
0: Up next, robotic surgery is a rapidly growing segment of healthcare. Johnson & Johnson got its start helping surgeons 140 years ago. Now it has its own approach to using robots in the operating room. Can it catch up with the leaders in the field?

0: Don't miss Bloomberg Surveillance live every weekday.
1: This is a story about losing the race, at least at the beginning. Inventors become household names when they do something for the first time. Thomas Edison and the light bulb, the Wright brothers and the first manned flight. With time, their names have become synonymous with their innovations because of the leaps in technology that made their products viable. Everyone always wants to be first. But can it sometimes pay off to be slower out of the gate? Johnson & Johnson hopes so, at least in the fast-growing field of robotic surgery.
2: I want to introduce you to Ottava.
1: Last week, Johnson & Johnson got the green light from the FDA to take its robotic surgery device, Ottava, to market. It's the latest move by a company whose legacy traces back to the 19th century. Johnson & Johnson was founded by three brothers in 1886 when they created ready-to-use sterile surgical dressings. But the original Johnson brothers could not have anticipated how far surgery would come over the next 140 years. Ottava is Rocco DeBarnardis' baby. He has been with the MedTech division of J&J for 14 years. DeBarnardis gave us a first-hand look at what the new platform can do at J&J's campus in Santa Clara.
2: Ergonomics was an important element. You know, definitely there's an improvement where you move as a surgeon from bedside to behind the console.
3: Meet Ottava.
1: J&J has traveled a long road to get to the newly approved version of Ottava. Although it has sold robotic systems for other procedures, it started its pursuit of soft tissue robotic surgery 11 years ago when it teamed up with Alphabet to create Verb Surgical, which it ultimately took over. In 2019, the company bought robotics surgery startup Auris Health for $3.4 billion and subsequently invested billions more in the effort. Then came its first version of Ottava with six arms, but suffered a $900 million delay before getting approved in a simpler form by the FDA.
2: It's not been a linear journey, you know, for us. But I'm really proud of what we have accomplished, particularly over the last 5 years, how the technology has evolved and what we're going to be bringing to market anytime soon. We acknowledged that there were some technical challenges at that time, and we went back to the surgeons that was talking about, and we are very happy with the decision we made at that time.
1: While Johnson & Johnson has been developing its version of soft tissue robotic surgery, others have forged ahead. The leader in the field is Intuitive, whose Da Vinci system was first approved in 2000 for urologic surgical procedures. Global Data estimated that Intuitive held around 80% of the market in 2024, with the rest shared by firms like Medtronic and CMR Surgical. J&J knows it's starting from behind in the race, but it believes Ottava is a very different kind of competitor, one that will help it move up the leaderboard.
4: As you know well, you're not first into this space. There are other people who are fairly well entrenched. Are you happy with your position of being second or third or fourth?
5: Well, first, we're very happy that we're bringing a new category-defining innovation to the market.
1: Hani Abulhalka is in charge of the company's surgical technologies, including Ottava. That group falls under its MedTech division, which made up a third of Johnson & Johnson's overall revenue in 2025.
5: If you look at globally, there's maybe 40 companies with robots, but all of them are either stuck in two different architectures, either modular or boom. And the biggest difference here is our robot is the table. The arms are integrated. So you walk into the OR, if they're not deployed, you don't see it. And when it's needed, it comes on. And you'll tell me, is that a big deal? I can tell you, when I started my career in J&J, I remember the first day I was in OR, and I felt it's, without even noticing it, there is tension and friction between the surgical team and the machines. And I've always had this idea that we can do better and we should do better. And I believe we did.
1: Johnson & Johnson believes it has a better way to address robotic soft tissue surgery, one that will appeal particularly where space in the operating room is at a premium. but it also sees the overall robotic surgery market as being in its early stages, providing an opportunity for its product to grow as the market does.
2: Robotic surgery, if you look at the total addressable market, the way we look at it, has 8% penetration around the world. It's a fast-growing segment of the market, definitely one that we see more and more adoption for. And there is more and more company like us willing to contribute and bring meaningful solutions to market.
6: One of the big benefits of the robot is that it is collecting a lot of the surgeon information.
1: Dr. Christy Hawley is an assistant professor of surgery at the University of Colorado and just recently led the department's annual robotic acute care surgery course.
6: Robotic surgery definitely adds another element of complexity to general surgery training. The resident physicians are being asked to not only learn open operations and laparoscopic operations with straight sticks, but now they are also being asked to learn how to operate on a robotic console. At my institution, I'm the director of robotic surgery education for about 80 general surgery residents. And so really thinking about how to train them on the platform is challenging.
1: Another challenge for robotic surgery is the misnomer of the role of the robots. Dr. Hawley says they don't perform surgeries on their own. They are meant to be used by human surgeons.
6: I often get asked whether robots are going to take over our jobs as surgeons. And I believe that would be very difficult to accomplish. Being a surgeon involves patient selection, diagnosing a patient, and ensuring that you've built that trust with a patient to go to the operating room. But I also think that there's the possibility of these robots performing components of the operation. I'll give you one example. A simple task like suturing, if a program was able to actually see different pieces of tissue and you as the surgeon sitting at the console say, I'd like to suture this to this and point to the robot and show it, then maybe it's possible that that component of the operation could be done by a robot. But that's certainly not something that's going on today. So I wouldn't say that every surgery necessarily should be robotic. I think it takes a very well-trained surgeon in both robotic surgery, laparoscopy, and open operations to decide patient selection. So which patient is going to benefit from the robotic platform for what type of surgery?
1: Robotic surgery may not be right for every procedure, but where it is used, Dr. Hawley says it fills a gap for both patients and the hospitals that use the new technology.
6: There have been multiple studies showing that laparoscopic and minimally invasive surgery do have many benefits to patients. One of the biggest benefits is decreased pain. As you can imagine, an open operation requires a large incision and can be very painful. So if you have less pain, you can recover more quickly, go back to work more quickly, and get out of the hospital faster. And so one piece is that minimally invasive surgery can actually decrease your hospital length of stay, which is very important to both patients and hospital administrators. Overall, when choosing robotic surgery specifically, it really depends on patient selection, the operative team you have available, if the platform is available in your center, and of course, how well the surgeon is trained on the robotic platform. If I do not have a resident, I'm an academic surgeon, and so we have residents in our operating room to help us operate as the attending surgeon. And it's very beneficial that if a resident's not available on the robotic platform, there are less needs for assistance. It's a lot easier to just place the ports on your own and then operate robotically. I have spoke to many surgeons in the community or in rural settings who don't have surgical trainees their systems really can't afford surgical assists. And so the robotic platform can be another way to make us more autonomous and be able to rely on ourselves to perform operations in totality.
1: Johnson & Johnson is hopeful, not just that it can catch up in robotic soft tissue surgery, but that it can make a large and successful business of it. That will require further FDA approvals for specific procedures down the road. But Johnson & Johnson is confident that those will be forthcoming.
5: The FDA have been incredible partners on this journey. We've been back and forth with them. The people at the FDA have been incredible professionals from day one. They're trying to do what's best for patients and for healthcare. And from our perspective is we're trying to move with precision and with speed. Our intention is to be a leader in surgical robotics. And to do that, we need incredible technology innovation, which we have. Then our next submission we announced was in inguinal hernia. And subsequently after that, we're going to have multiple submissions to be able to bring, again, multiple geographies and multiple specialties, and that's what we're planning to do. If you just take one step back and understand that we chose to come to the U.S. first for a couple of reasons. One, it's the largest robotic market. Two, it's a sign of confidence of our program and how differentiated it is, that it can take something that's been there for a while. As you know, surgical robotics is not new. Ottava is. And that's why we're coming here first, and hopefully we'll expand quickly after that to key markets like Japan and Europe.
4: So give me a sense, again,

0: brought innovation that no one can really match. And what excites me here is that this is still early, and we're bringing something that's completely differentiated and is going to help us take robotic surgery to the future.
1: Up next, the U.S. leads the world in think tanks, those nonprofit idea generators. But what do they really do? And do they make a true difference?
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1: This is a story about return on a different kind of investment, an investment not in plants and equipment, but in ideas. We hardly go through a day without getting a new report or policy proposal from a think tank, from the Council on Foreign Relations or RAND or Heritage or Brookings, all supported by wealthy individuals and corporations. But do they make a real difference? And how do we tell? For that matter, how do they tell?
2: I've been intensely interested in this question, what I call the business of ideas.
3: Carolyn Elkins studies think tanks at Harvard Business School.
2: How do ideas get formulated? How do they make it in the marketplace? How do we value them? And more importantly, what influence and impact do they have on the society in which we live?
3: Elkins says that there are between 8,000 and 10,000 nonprofit organizations worldwide that deal in the business of ideas, and the U.S. has 20% of them. The five biggest think tanks in the U.S. brought in roughly $1.3 billion in their latest reported fiscal years. But their rise has been a long time in the making.
2: They go back, you know, really all the way into, at least in the United States, into the Second Industrial Revolution, and they really take off after World War I. Brookings is among the first, and then we have the Council on Foreign Relations, and then we see another uptick again in these think tanks in the post-Second

0: Second World War period, and that's when we have institutes like the Aspen Institute coming into fruition, a lot of them focusing on, you know, sort of big sort of geopolitical problems like the Rand Corporation and others. And these think tanks were really meant to bridge this kind of research for research sake, which is really what universities were doing, with practical implementation, decision makers.
1: One of the most prominent of these nonprofit idea generators is the Aspen Institute. Dan Porterfield took over leadership of the Institute in 2018 and has just stepped down to become CEO of the Jack Kent Cook Foundation.
2: There's a lot of different models for being a so-called think tank. Many think tanks that are well-known, like the Brookings Institute or the American Enterprise Institute, assemble scholars who then write reports that are meant to be very relevant about issues facing our country or the world. In the case of the Aspen Institute, we're less of a think tank than a do tank. We don't sit around and go up to Capitol Hill. We don't have any lobbying at the Aspen Institute. We don't tell the government what it should do. We're more likely to build the table around which many players sit so that they together can sort out how to frame and address a problem.
1: When you went to lead the Aspen Institute, what did you feel you needed to accomplish? What were your goals?
2: Probably two big things to start. The first was that the Aspen Institute, led by Walter Isaacson, had taken off as an organization, had seeded many fantastic programs in leadership or in collective problem solving around the country. And part of my responsibility as CEO was to develop an enterprise strategy so that the collection of programs would fit well together and so that they all would benefit from a robust and sustainable enterprise. The second part of my work when I started was to figure out ways that we could get younger as an organization, to be more relevant to a changing world.
1: Looking back at it now, what do you feel like you did accomplish?
2: We have a stronger understanding of our identity. We have more cooperation and collaboration across the organization. We're able to propose bigger concepts for bigger donations, for bigger impact, because we're using all of our enterprise muscles. That's one thing. A second thing is I think we developed a logic in the institution to compete confidently, to go make a difference. And of course, these are challenging times because there's so many events that have happened even in the 8 years I've been CEO that you wouldn't have predicted in our society, from a pandemic to the killing of George Floyd to more. And so I think that competing confidently means taking all of those moments of societal anxiety and difficulty and disagreement and saying, okay, this is our moment to contribute and to lead by bringing people together, by using our strength in the service of what society needs.
1: All worthy goals for Aspen and for others, but can one measure progress toward them? Elkins says her study of organizations like the Aspen Institute has convinced her that there are ways to measure success, even in the generation of ideas.
0: We can optimize, and the way in which we measure that is we have all kinds of ways that we can count. The very basis of Aspen, the PEPK's vision, was to create a good society, to cultivate human flourishing. And I think it's one of the things that we're looking at in society today. How do we cultivate empathy? How do we cultivate judgment? How do we cultivate ethics? How do we cultivate leadership? And by the way, I should say, these are precisely the things that folks like Sam Altman will tell us AI won't do for us. So it's very difficult in some ways to measure it other than to say they're very good at it. And I would measure it in perhaps in one way that does actually come to mind is, what are the kinds of people, who can they bring around the table? I know of no one that has the kind of convening power that Aspen has. People trust the Institute to have closed doors, Chatham House rules, to discuss not just thorny issues, but issues that really are impacting society, everywhere from Vivian Schiller's work in media. And I love the way she approaches problem solving, which is precisely how Aspen in general does, which is this an important problem or question that we should be answering?
1: Another way to measure success is by what others in the field say about the work and whether they step up to share the burden. Romy Drucker is director of the education program at the Walton Family Foundation, which has given millions of dollars to the Aspen Institute.
3: The Walton Family Foundation recently conducted a study in partnership with Gallup about opportunity and what's going to help opportunity flourish in America. And there were some really interesting findings, including that most Americans are really excited to invest in their communities, to give back. But the number one obstacle they cited was, who's going to listen to them? No one is there to really receive their ideas, to help uplift them. I think when we think about think tanks and forums that are convening people and ideas and resources around new ideas and innovation, it's about overcoming that barrier. I think what's been really powerful about Aspen is their unwavering commitment to fostering a dialogue across lines of difference, as well as intergenerational change. You will find in every conversation at Aspen differing perspectives. You will find an openness to disagreement. We are a foundation that believes in evaluation, and we have our own way of measuring ROI. And so we want to see not just powerful convening, but ideas that make their way into the zeitgeist. And we have tools to measure that. So we work with our partners to develop those outcome measures. And if we're going to push for systems change and bowls ideas, we have to have clear goals. This is one of the things about philanthropy where sometimes, you know, we are working in a gray area in terms of social impact.
1: And financial support from wealthy individuals and foundations in itself can be an indicator of success. Recently, the Bezos Family Foundation created a Center for Rising Generations at Aspen, contributing $186 million and leading others like the Walton Family Foundation to join in.
3: This is a critical step in Aspen elevating its commitment to young people, believing in them as future shapers, investing in their leadership skills. We think that bringing together all of Aspen's youth work under one umbrella is going to be a really powerful signal about what it's going to take for both Aspen as an institution itself to evolve, but also for it to evolve its influence in the world.
1: While think tanks like the Aspen Institute focus on goals that may be hard to put numbers to, like the free exchange of ideas, others are driven by more specific, measurable results. The last 50 years have seen the rise of the explicitly partisan think tank devoted to getting things done in Washington.
4: Since the 60s and 70s, what we've really seen is a shift in them becoming much more political. And then we have Ed Foner in the basement of Congress. He was just a young sort of staffer, I believe, at the time, and frustrated by the fact that the American Enterprise Institute refused to release its report on, I think it was supersonic jets, to the Senate because it didn't want to influence policy. And at that point, we see a real turn, certainly with the Heritage Foundation and others, saying, actually, what we want to do is to really influence policy in a particular political direction. And we see that coming to fruition, as we know, in the 80s, when the Reagan administration adopts the Heritage Report as the Bible of the Reagan administration, adopting two-thirds of its 2,000 recommendations. It was extraordinary. And they really have played a very large role in shaping American society.
1: Recently, the Heritage Foundation has made a name for itself with its Project 2025 blueprint for the second Trump administration, something Mr. Trump disavowed during his campaign, but much of which has since come to fruition. There's no denying the impact of the Heritage Foundation's approach and its demonstrable successes. But Elkin says there remains an important role for organizations like the Aspen Institute.
4: I felt very strongly that that institute has the potential of playing an outside role in society. I've sort of borne witness to the fact that we have moved away from sort of exploring ideas just for the sake of exploring ideas to being really quantified metrics, being asked all the time, sort of what we call sort of the audit culture, which is in some ways reflective of this kind of culture of efficiency that we all live in. And in many ways, the Aspen Institute, their direction isn't necessarily headed that way. What they're asking is, they said, it's the question of what makes for great human flourishing. And so what that means is they're not looking to sort of necessarily change policy directly or at being prescriptive about policy. What they're looking to do is to cultivate a good society.
1: But accomplishing even the most important goals requires resources and difficult decisions about where to direct those resources.
5: Perhaps the most important job of a CEO of a for-profit company is allocating capital. It strikes me you're allocating capital as well if you're running the Aspen Institute. It's money, but it's also time and talent. When you decide, yes, we're going to do something like the Bezos Initiative, or we're going to cut back perhaps in another place, how do you decide how to allocate that capital?
2: It's a big deal. Make sure you have a clear purpose statement so people know what it is you do and what you don't do. We worked with a consulting company, SY Partners, from here in New York to really drill down over the course of 6 months. Why are we here? What is the reason this institute even exists? But that allocation of capital, of time, talent, and resources is critical because an organization can't do everything and it shouldn't try.
5: That does it for us here at Wall Street Week. I'm David Westin. See you next week for more stories of capitalism.
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0: This is the Asia Trade. We're counting down to Asia's major market opens, and yen intervention is, of course, we're on watch for further declines when it comes to dollar yen. And we've really seen this coordinated effort. This is the first joint US-Japan yen intervention exercise in about 15 years. We've seen both the communications being very coordinated, but also that continued rhetoric we just heard from the finance minister again speaking in Japan, really underscoring this idea that there's no hesitancy to do further interventions if needed. They don't want to see the further volatility. They don't want to see what they call disorderly moves in the yen. We've seen Scott Bessent coming out in support of that as well.
1: Well, we shall see, won't we? 157.59, it certainly helped put a floor into things for now. We're also keeping an eye on the oil price. President Trump says he's holding off on new strikes on Iran. New negotiations are going to get underway on Monday, although we shall see, won't we? Because we've kind of been in this position before, Heidi.
0: Yep, that's right. Take a look at how we're going to see this play out, I should say, when it comes to Japanese stocks, because there have been a lot of voices, Goldman Sachs among them, talking about the opportunities that still lie within that space when it comes to Japan stocks, particularly at a time where we continue to see the uncertainty and volatility and rotation out of Korea, right? The Nikkei 225 coming online, bit of softness there, just about 1% lower. The topics also a little bit softer there. We are going to see that AI and chip-related space probably coming under further pressure, given that we have seen the Kioxia, both the guidance and the profit missing there. So coming out a pretty miserable time when it comes to these existential questions that investors already have over the enormous amount of spending in the AI space and whether they're going to see that payoff finally. Dollar yen is obviously what we've been watching. 157.69 is what we're at the moment, as Paul mentioned. It's funny to think less than a week ago, mid last week, we were still at that sort of almost 164 level for the yen before